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0: 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And now, from the Connors and Sullivan Broadcast Studios, the man who is not what he wants to be, but is way grateful that he's not who he used to be, here's the Kevin.
1: Well, welcome in. It's That Kevin Show, thatkevinshow.com. And here we are on the day after Salem Media had our cruise around New York City last night. And it's one of those things where every year we do this, and every year I'm grateful to be part of it, grateful for all of our friends that show up for this, and it is just a wonderful night. It is one of those things where it's a special gathering of people. It is the people that have sponsored our stations and our shows. Some of us that are hosts on the network get to be invited. And last night, it was a star-studded affair in the Salem universe. Not only was I very honored to be invited, but the great Joe Piscopo, morning man for our New York station, AM 970 The Answer New York, put on a performance. You may know Joe as a former Saturday Night Live comic, but he's an incredible musician. I think he's far more gifted as a musician than he is in almost any other discipline in his life. Maybe except for working out, because he's ripped. I don't know how old Joe is, but if I can ever just look as good as him, at any age, I'd be happy for it. But it was a great time. He put on a showstopper, par excellence. But I also got to spend the night with, Larry O'Connor, who's our morning guy on the network. It was kind of interesting having two morning guys there, because Larry has heard tape delayed in our market because of Joe's live show. And so it was interesting to see the two of them. And Larry has experience in the live performance arena as well. He used to be a theater manager for the Schubert Organization here in New York. And then they promoted him to L.A. and he ran a series of theaters there. And that was all before connecting with the Andrew Breitbart Organization and then kind of getting involved in the political public policy side. And now he works for Salem Media doing a morning talk show. But it was a really spectacular event. And we got to chat about all kinds of things related to the welfare of our country and what we're going through and so forth. But anyway, very special thank you to Laura Schaefer, to Jeff Mitchell, who is our new vice president in the New York region. He actually oversees, I think it's 20 radio stations or clusters around the country, which is keeps him busy. He bases out of Dallas, but Jeff and Shane and the guys in the Dallas offices, if you're listening today, your boss represented well last night. First time he'd done the New York cruise. The great Arthur Idala, who's one of the most talented legal minds in New York City, who also has a show in the afternoons on our New York station, was there. And then it was myself and a number of others that are just with, you know, Salem every day and just enjoy what we do. Had a lot of very complimentary things said about me last night related to the town hall column and some of the stuff that we're doing at thatkevinshow.com. Very, very happy and pleased to see all those things moving in the right direction. And then today, at some point today, I am attending an awards ceremony for broadcasters, and we have been nominated for two awards for excellence. Tomorrow I will reveal if we were the winner or not, but that is part of the fun that I'm dealing with this week. So it's been a very busy week, but glad to have you here nonetheless, and very thankful for all the sponsors that were on the boat last night. Craig Maggie of Landmark Capital was there. The Connors, Mike Connors Jr. were there. and folks that participate in this show on a weekly basis. Christine Nicholas, Nicholas and Lenz was there. Hillary Kramer, you hear her on Mondays on the Money Monday show. All in attendance, all a great, great time, and just really appreciated being there. It was good to see Deputy Mayor Rudy Washington, who was one of Rudy Giuliani's deputy mayors on 9/11, and lots of friends from the church community in New York that were on board last night, too. It was just a really great night. Which kind of parlays into something I want to talk about coming up in hour two today, because when I was going through the course of the evening, having different conversations with different people, I was feeling pretty pumped up by things. My producer was there. She planned a couple of surprises. There were some nice things that happened last night. And then I kind of get home late, crawl into bed, wake up early this morning, and I'm looking at some stuff, and I'm never on Facebook. Like, I have a Facebook page, and I will go there. Instagram is my jam. That's where I hang out the most. I don't have a lot of time for social media, but we're on all of them, and you can get, you know, updates on all the stuff that we're doing by going to thatkevinshow.com and joining any of, but if you want to be on the one that I'm on the most, it's my Instagram handle. But every now and then I'll click through, I'll see, you know, there'll be, you know, 8 comments from Facebook on this post because they cross post. So I'll go over and read them. And I don't know what I said around January the 26th of this year, which tells you how long it's been since I was in my messages at Facebook. But something I said around the 26th or 27th of January really ticked a whole bunch of people off. And I don't even remember what the show was. I'm going to have to go look it up and see what we talked about that day, just to kind of confirm for myself, you know, what I think it was about. But there was some legitimate anger at me. And even beyond that, there was some hate that was expressed. And I always do things a little bit different than everybody else. So you just have to forgive me for that. But we're going to talk about today at the beginning of the second hour, a little bit about how to handle that type of negativity. Cause I have some observations and I want them to be biblical and I want them to be sound. There were two things that I took away from last night that I was really grateful for. One, someone who I do not believe is a believer in Jesus came up to me and said, "Kevin, the fact that your show does not shy away from who you are in your faith is a real encouragement to me." Now, just let that sink in for a second. But it really moved me that this person took the time to pull me aside amidst, you know, 300 people on a boat to say that meant something to them. And then this morning, I don't know why, I had a very dear uncle who passed away at the end of the week last week. And a lot of that side of the family is getting together here in a few days to celebrate his life. But one of my mom's cousins reached out to me, also on Facebook, and I'm never on Facebook, so it was kind of a schizophrenic morning this morning because I saw the threat. And then a very recent comment by one of my mom's cousins who said, "Who would have thought that a kid with such a big mouth would have ever ended up being able to speak truth so clearly?" And you have to know this cousin, you have to know his sense of humor, but that is a revered compliment in his universe, and I am very, very grateful for what he said. And I wrote him a small note back and said, "Hey, I'm sorry that it took me till now to see the message, but that's what I pray that I am. That we can use this microphone, this show, today, to talk about things that matter." So thank you for giving me the chance to do that. I'm humbled, and I just hope that you know how much I appreciate you as well. It's a good time to say thank you. Kevin McCullough coming right back.
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0: it's Thursday, and you know that every single day at this point in time in the show, we ask the same question. How do we live? How do we live in the context of the culture that we're in? How do we live in the context of an environment, particularly a media environment and a social environment that is very much geared towards human and divineness and not God divineness? That's the purpose of why we have this conversation each day. And I'm really grateful for shepherds from across the country this year. Last year was just people in New York, but this year with the expansion of the show, we've really enjoyed talking to pastors from everywhere across the country about that idea. And this week has been a very practical one. Don't do fear. There's no need to do fear. Psalm 27 is our basis for this discussion. And Ryan Batesel is the lead pastor at Emergence Church in New Jersey, a thriving church. In fact, Ryan, I have had a chance to hear you on multiple occasions speak recently again, you know, after COVID and kind of in this day in which we are. And if we sidebar the conversation in Psalms just for a second, you really think that the church in your area of the country, in the New Jersey area, but maybe across the country, is really poised to help people find God in a way maybe they haven't in previous decades? What's going on? And from your perspective?
1: Yeah, I mean, it's a unique time, right? And to your point, Kevin, like over the last 3 years, our church has grown by 1,000 people. But that's not unique to us. When I talk to other guys who I know around the country and even in parts of Europe that are faithfully, here's kind of the recipe I'm seeing, faithfully teaching the scriptures, declaring the truth of the gospel. We're in a unique cultural moment where I feel like people have seen the just total collapse of secular thought. I don't know. It just feels like for the first time, people are like, I need to see if there's more out there.
0: Yeah.
1: I often joke for, you know, the 20 years I've been doing this, I'd be at my kids' sports games and someone would find out I'm a pastor and they'd be like, that's nice, and walk away slowly.
0: try not now, to notice as I slink away.
1: Yeah, now they're interested. And one of my friends is really a brilliant guy. One of these guys who's a pastor and is just way smarter than me, gives a lot of thought to the work of God around the world. It just feels to him like 8 of the 10 dominoes have fallen. And he's like, he said, I'd almost be surprised if there's not some form of revival in the next season. Hmm. So who knows, right? I'm prayerful that's right, you know, and true. All I know is it's a little different right now in our world than it's ever been in the history of me being a
0: pastor. Well, it's interesting because I think I'm older than you by a little bit, and I can think back to most of the senior pastors I've sat under over the course of my life, even back to my childhood where one of them led me to the Lord. But I don't remember any of them ever saying they felt like they were in a season of what potentially could be a revival. And it is encouraging, I think, for people that are listening to hear that from a local pastor who's in the trenches, in a not necessarily a Bible Belt kind of situation.
1: We are not Bible Belt.
0: I think you've said once you'd like to be the Bible bow tie someday, but
1: that's the prayer.
0: That's the aim, but it's not there yet. But I think that's encouraging. And friends, if you're listening, I just want you to know there are pastors there that are faithfully teaching and they're seeing fruit, and it should be a point of encouragement. I mean, just a few years ago, Ryan, we were talking about on a regular basis the burnout factor of pastors and how they were leaving because they were so disillusioned with the lack of sometimes what they seemed perceived to be results. But there does seem to be something happening right now in that even Gen X is like, I mean, not Gen X, Gen Z, more of them are attending church for the first time in like 200 years.
1: Yeah. It's like first time it's ticked up.
0: Yeah, crazy, crazy. Okay. Yeah. Well,
1: I have a friend actually, Kevin, to that, who says he feels like Satan overplayed his hand and people saw under the hood and they're like, no, I don't want this agenda that's being shoved down my throat. And and there's a move of God where people are hungry. So
0: I think that's something that the church should seize upon as best we can. Which brings us back to Psalm 27. We've been talking about why we shouldn't live in fear, and the key is that the Lord is with those who call on His name and that who follow Jesus. So where do we land today?
1: Yeah, at the very end of the psalm, where he gets into, you know, I'll wait for the Lord and I'll be strong. And his hope that surely I'll see the goodness of the Lord in the land of the living. Hmm. So talk about how to build this heart where we know we can walk fearlessly. And talk about seeking, like you said, we talked about teaching, learning God's truth. The last part, I like to call it brave waiting. And here, like when I think of the ultimate lie of fear, the reason I believe it is a sin, is because God, as human beings, gives us this ability to look into the future, which is incredible. And what the Christian's supposed to do is to look into the future and go, because of the work of Christ, my future is heaven. And I have these great promises that God will work all things together for the good of those who love Him in Christ Jesus. Like, that's true. You know, there's coming a day in the future where I see everything in my life, because I'm God's son and or daughter, right? That's been happening to me. Hasn't just been happening to me. It's been happening for me by the grace of God, who's orchestrating all the things that I go through. Now he's not giving me evil things, but for some reason God is able to take the evil things that do happen to me and use them for my good. Teach me to pray, make me to be like Christ. And what we're supposed to do is to look into the future and go, God wins. Heaven's real. The final word in my life isn't death, it's resurrection. The final word in my life isn't defeat, it's victory. And what fear does is it takes that gift that God gives to us that should fill us with courage in the present, and it goes, God doesn't win. The final word is death. The final word is defeat. The final word, and it essentially makes us a false prophet. And you start to see why it is such a big sin, because it's looking into the future and going, God, you're going to fail, rather than what's really true, God's going to win. And as I realize, as I take this gift God's given me to look into the future, it allows me to wait bravely and wade through. Remember, biblical courage is never denial. Wade through whatever's in front of me going, I don't know how God's going to use this to make me look like Christ. God's going to bring about His good purposes, but He will. And I ultimately know nothing takes me from Him. I ultimately know the final word's resurrection. And I will see His goodness in the land of the living. And I think that's both this side of heaven and certainly the ultimate land of the living is eternal life, where we see His goodness forever and ever.
0: Yeah. But it's not, I'm glad you emphasize that, because it's not just, after we die. Like,
1: yeah, no,
0: that goodness matters here. It's interesting. I had a cousin come in from out of town this week and stopped in and we had dinner and it was great. And we got into this discussion about why he's not as slightly reformed in his thinking as he used to be in terms of his theology. And one of the things that, you know, he gets hung up on is the whole concept of Calvin and being elect and not elect. And I said, I consider myself very strongly reformed minded. I wouldn't say I'm a five pointer, you know, hardcore at all, but I do think that those labels don't help us, because what it does, it takes our eyes off of the actual command and instruction and joy that we find in living for Him now, because it impacts the life we live now. It impacts the lives of others living now. And ultimately, it does get us a little bit closer to that reunion that we experience once we are on the other side.
1: Oh, yeah. Oh, yeah. And to that, we can trust what He says. We really can. He's really going to win. And that should make us pretty courageous in the present. It should make us able to go, I can walk through this. And one of the things I like to joke about is I can easily forget that God's great goal in my life is not my comfort, which is really frustrating, you know?
0: Would be nice if it was, but yeah, it's not.
1: Yeah, God's great goal in my life is to make me look like Christ.
0: Yes, yes.
1: And the only way I do that is through some hardship, through some suffering. Unfortunately, right? Like I wish if everything was awesome, I would 100% still look like Christ. I know myself well enough to go, I'd probably get a little lazy. I'd probably get a little entitled.
0: Well, that's a good place for us to pick up tomorrow on our final conversation about this, because I have some thoughts about suffering, one of which is really, really horrible. I don't think we suffer enough. So, tune in for that cheerful conversation tomorrow at this same time. But, Ryan Batesel, thank you for your guidance this week. We're very grateful.
1: Thanks.
0: You got it. Kevin McCullough coming right back. Don't go away.
2: Stick around for more of That Kevin next.
3: News. I'm Mary Rose. The White House is denying access to at least one of the major news outlets banned by President Trump. MS Now said badges carried by its journalists didn't work this morning when they tried to enter the White House grounds. The move comes a day after the president said he's barring CNN, MS Now, and Politico from the premises due to their purposely negative reporting. And the president says the U.S. has reached an agreement with Denmark to establish a large military presence in Greenland. The president said Friday the agreement would give the U.S. permanent control over security in Greenland and that no U.S. adversary will be allowed to have a military presence or sensitive investments in Greenland without U.S. approval. President Trump said the agreement addresses all of his concerns and that it will be no cost to the U.S. This is SRN News.
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0: Welcome back. It is That Kevin Show, thatkevinshow.com. We are excited to be kicking off the final leg of the campaign to help get Bibles into the hands of those who need them. But we have a long way to go. We're wanting to raise about another 8,000 plus Bibles here in the next few weeks. And friends, we can't do that without you. But that's how many people Bible League knows by name that need Bibles where they are. Michael Woolworth is back with me. And Michael, these are in countries all over the planet, but they have a couple of things in common. Every person on the list desperately wants a Bible. Every person on the list cannot get one. And the reasons why they cannot get one vary from country to country. Some of it's geography. Some of it's economics. Some of it is political. Some of it is religious persecution. Some of it is under strain of death if they, you know, end up with one. And yet, this is still what they want more than any other thing in their life. And that's what they're asking for when they could ask for any number of things. So the idea being that we want to fill this need, and Bible League International, who is the world's expert on how to do this, has been doing this for 89 years, also knows that when we give a Bible to one of these believers who is asking for one, that most likely it's going to create more believers, like times 12. And then we're going to need to give more Bibles down the road. But that's okay. We'll take that problem because that means the gospel's going forward. It means that God is changing lives. It means that he's calling all people to himself, as he promises he will do in God's word. So it's one of those things where we want to be part of God's plan in this process. We want to be aligned with what he's doing. And I can't think of a better way to do that than help people get his word.
1: Well, and again, it's happening because of people like Shirley of Flower Mound, Texas, said, I'm in at 10 Bibles. Eleanor of Edison, New Jersey, said, Michael, Kevin, count me in at 30 Bibles. And then Paul of Breezy Point, New York, said, I want to be a part of this, a $300 investment, enough to fill the empty waiting hands of 60 believers that we know by name at Bible League. And Kevin, again, we got a little bit of a jump on this summer and fall effort, if you will. Back in July, did a little bit of a pause. We're back. Almost 2,000 Bibles have been taken care of. You know, we're kind of in the same spot we were when we look back at the calendar year 2025. We took a little bit of a pause, came back. And when we were all said and done, Kevin, this listening family sent 9,900 Bibles. I mean, I can't say enough about people that, again, I know there's a sacrifice happening somewhere in your budget, right, to be able to put Bibles into the empty waiting hands of believers even half a world away. So really, it's incumbent upon us at Bible League to give you a glimpse into the lives of those believers. Do want to take you to Bangladesh. This is only a few miles from where all this flash flooding, you know, the death, the devastation is happening right there at the Tibet-Nepali border.
0: Border. Yeah.
1: But this is the country we're talking about, is Bangladesh. 90% Sunni Muslim. You know, Islam is the state religion there. To be, you know, Bangladeshi is to be what? It's to be probably a Sunni Muslim, right? Christianity makes up about 1% of the population. My colleague Fariz talks about what Christians are up against in that community. But stay tuned. Pay attention to the end of this, because what he also says is very encouraging.
2: This is a 90% majority Muslim country with a population of 162 million people here, where Islam is the state religion and where Christians are very poor and marginalized. Anyone who comes to Jesus as their Lord and Savior are easily persecuted. The faith of the Christians here is real. No one could fake their Christianity. The cost is too great. Our success is growing. It's growing because of we are preaching the real Jesus here.
1: Yeah, they're preaching the real Jesus. You're not going to hide behind, you know, some spiritual, you know, life there. It's when you follow Jesus, there's a price to pay, right? There's a harvest of hundreds of people in that village right now coming to Christ. You know, several of those include Anand. He's a baker, displayed a cross in his shop. Guess what? It was destroyed, but he's still following Jesus. Samira is a single woman who suffered a fractured eye socket after being beaten by radicals. And then Yasmin, another a member of this congregation, her name means a joyful heart. She helps women and orphans, Kevin, but she yearns to read the Psalms. That's her desire. And again, in a country that just fiercely opposes Christianity, this woman is hated simply because she bears the name of Christ, but she's looking forward to the day that she'll have a Bible and she can read the Psalms for herself.
0: Well, there's no better encouragement in my experience than what we find in the Psalms, and that's why Christians have looked to them for years. Friends, let's do that. Let's put that encouragement in her hands. 1-800-937-9673. 1-800-937-9673. I think of Psalm chapter 1. Blessed is the man. Literally means this is the good life. The man who is blessed has the good life. This is what he does. He delights in me, and my words delight in him. That's exactly what she's wanting to do. But in order to do that, you need the Word of God in her hand, in her language, in her heart, so that she can, what? 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It's very, very practical. 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

0: 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Because I got some mail from people, and they're like, Kev, where do I click to find the thing and the other thing and the thing over there? And I said, well, let's put it all on the homepage. So my incredible internet team at Salem Digital, they have spent about 3 months working on this, and it went live this morning at 7 a.m. So excited to have you check it out, thatkevinshow.com. Please go and do that. Patrice Onwuka is rejoining us. She is not only the Vice President of Economic Policy at Independent Women, she is also now a very important person because an actual newspaper is printing her columns. I still can't get a real newspaper to print mine, but she's actually now a contributor to the Washington Post editorial page there, and just always excited for everything that she's involved with. And congratulations, Patrice, on all the fun new channels you get to try to speak common sense through. I think it's a voice well placed.
1: I appreciate that, Kevin. I give God glory, honestly. He's just pouring it on me.
0: I'm a big fan, and will continue to wave your flag as well. I got an interesting thing from your organization this week. The Independent Women sent out a little notice to all of the places that you guys do media at. And it was basically like, look, in light of the socialist rise of all of the, you know, electoral gains they've made in the Democratic primaries and stuff, we have several people on staff that would like to talk about socialism in its honest state, what it really means. Yeah. And you were listed on there. And I don't think I ever knew that wherever you guys came from, that that's what they were facing. But I know your family were legal immigrants to the country. But I was surprised and both pleased to see that Independent Women have a number of ladies that have come from socialist backgrounds, basically, to say, no, no, no, this is something we can never go back to. And yet, Patrice, the entire culture of the Democratic Party is succumbing to this. And it's like, I don't know, the establishment folks aren't even putting up a fight anymore.
1: Well, I think the establishment folks are more worried about holding on to political power, and they're willing to give up, you know, any sort of principle or even common sense. And it's shocking and surprising. I mean, some of my colleagues, I have colleagues from Cuba at Independent Women. I have colleagues whose families are from, you know, Eastern Europe. My family's from the Caribbean, and our island is a British colony. So not quite the same there. But, you know, what's been interesting that I've been looking at from my economic policy work is how the Democratic Socialists of America are now targeting labor unions, U.S. labor unions, to foment class civil warfare, to undercut American businesses from the inside. And then, you know, their end goal here is to gain control of the means of production and take over key industries so that they can then hand it over to the government run by socialists.
0: Wasn't this the exact playbook of Karl Marx?
1: Yes.
0: Mike, down to the laborers.
1: They literally have a strategy called a rank and file strategy, where they are trying to seed salt, they call it, employees in different corporations and in different levels of industry, you know, both the employee but also the managerial level, to push socialist ideas, to recruit candidates for socialist agendas to run for office, or just to recruit foot soldiers for socialist you know, campaigns and ideas. They have a full agenda on their website. They make it plain as day, which is where some of the work that I found, my research came from. But their end goal is still the same. They want to foment struggle in the workplace. They want to turn you know, workplaces and American businesses into the enemy against their employees. And then, you know, that means that the employees can get control, shut down production, hold hostage, you know, the production of national security, you know, infrastructure for weaponry, et cetera, or just in the private sector, the production of jet planes. And then that means that now suddenly the DSA is in greater control. And I think that's really scary. I provided an example, a case study of how this played out. And we're going to see more of this, Kevin, because the DSA, they don't just want people running for office and school boards. They want want them in private industry where they can also be controlling workforces. And by the way, not just unionized in workforces. They want to drive unionization in a lot of different companies for the same reason, so then they can get their guys in there and be controlling and causing kind of this chaos in the American workforce.
0: Well, and what's interesting is you had the Biden administration and the establishment Democrats who were saying, you know, oh, these socialists, they don't speak for us. But what did he do during his term? He tried to quantify every independent contractor as an employee. Yes. Somewhere, tried to track down every transaction that was made of $600 or more, tried to be up your nose hairs on every tiny little thing you were doing.
1: Yeah.
0: And I think it plays right into what you're describing, this desire to overall control everybody's ability. The greatest threat to these people are to have thriving entrepreneurs starting businesses, making society better, and making profit from it so that they can support their families and not need government assistance in feeding their kids or putting a roof over their heads. The greatest threat to this whole socialist mantra of lies is for someone like Patrice Onwuka or Kevin McCullough to have a family-owned business that our kids grow. Yes. Up and inherit and continue to make profitable someday, because we don't need them to do that if we are successful.
1: That's exactly right. Suddenly, when my kids understand that what their family has built and invested in, they get to inherit it, they're going to want to protect that from the hands of the government. They're not going to want a New York City Mayor Mamdani to come in and say, oh, you're a terrible landlord. I'm going to confiscate your house, and then I'm going to turn the keys over to your tenants and leave you high and dry. No, that's not going to happen. So when you play that out for people, I think they start to understand that. And by the way, right to work laws are very important. You should not be forced to pay union dues if you're not part of a union. But the left has been fighting that. You talked about the independent contractors, those self-employed, even the gig workers. They cannot be unionized because they're

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1: What's up? 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
2: Social, he said it was for constant reporting of fake news. It's the administration's latest test of First Amendment protections, and it could upend the traditional five-network TV pool that covers the president. The president has pursued legal action against a variety of media outlets, including the New York Times, the Wall Street Journal, and the BBC. The Associated Press is still involved in the case after he kicked their journalists out of smaller events at the White House in retaliation for not changing the Gulf of Mexico's name. Jennifer King, Washington.
3: President Trump says the U.S. has reached an agreement with Denmark to establish a large military presence in Greenland. This is SRN News.
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7: 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If you've not yet given your gift, that matching challenge will proceed through the top of the hour. So please don't hesitate. Go make that gift right now. Even if it takes you a couple of minutes to get there, if you get it in before the top of the hour, it will be matched. And if you do it online and it's timestamped before the top of the hour, same thing goes. It will be matched. 1-800-937-9673. 1-800-937-9673. Michael Woolworth is back with us. And Bible League is active in something else called church planting. Tell us more.
8: Well, in parts of the world where there's not an abundance of churches, Bible League is there to come alongside church planters, men like Tomas in Ghana, Africa, to say, one, here's resources to grow your church to the glory of God. Oftentimes, Kevin, they're available without charge. Why? A lot of these churches, they exist in extreme poverty. When you identify as a believer in places where they're Muslim dominated, right? You often give up access to jobs and services, education. And so, again, there's a price to pay. And so Bible League has provided church planter training, not only because it's the right thing to do, it's absolutely necessary. As people come to saving faith, there's a temptation to want to blend sort of their old religion with the precious gospel. My colleague Jason was in Ghana, Africa, has this to say about what he discovered on church planter training.
9: The importance of church planter training, it can't be understated, especially in places like Africa where syncretism, which is the mixing of your old beliefs, yeah, your ancestral beliefs with this new introduction to Christianity, it's very easy to want to hold on to both. And for people coming to Christ, it's difficult to say, I'm going to do away with everything that my family's done and totally embrace Christ.
8: Yeah, he's talking about Ghana, Africa specifically. It's a Francophone country. That's where French is spoken more and more. But Pastor Tomas, not only an ordained pastor, Kevin, he's a licensed snake handler. He risks his own safety to capture reticulated pythons. It's an interesting element to the story. You know, this is the realm of this pastor, oddly enough, right? Rescuing reticulated pythons from harming people. But anyway, he's also a church planter. And again, he's in a part of Africa, again, where there's a blending of the syncretism where people take different elements of their past religion. They're tempted to carry that on into their walk with the Lord. And again, Bible League is there to provide good direction.

0: for these congregations. Hey, three of those among Tomas's congregation praying for Bibles. Abraham is in his 30s. He's married. He has three children. He was tortured by the Islamic State there, but he is focused on following Jesus. Raya is widowed, 40s, works on a cassava farm praying for a Bible. Then Kofi is 18, a brand new believer, a former jihadist tied to Al-Qaeda. He's from the Ivory Coast, now in the country of Ghana. Kevin, God's at work in his world through his word, and from wherever he has you listening today, you get to be a part of this at only $5 a Bible.
1: Friends, it makes such a difference when you're talking about the spiritual investment of these dollars. You literally give a Bible, and over the course of the Bible League's history, they have tracked this, and this is a conservative, reliable number that they're able to use with integrity, but 12 people come to faith in Jesus because of that Bible that's given. And right now, because through the end of this hour, every gift is doubled, that means you could do not double the number of Bibles you think you can just for giving them right now, and multiply that times 12, and now you have the total number of people on the conservative side that you're going to reach with the gospel in the very near future. 1-800-937-9673, 1-800-937-9673, and just imagine the 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
3: 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And we talk about issues of the day from a Christian perspective. 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
4: I think Dr. Resnick, his testimony about altruistic filicide was really impactful because all throughout the trial, we had all the witnesses, there had been nothing but good said about Lindsay and how amazing of a mother she was and how much she loved her children. We saw that in every picture that was taken of the house on the night that this happened. Everywhere you look, there was just love. There was a big sign that said, it's a wonderful life. And, you know, there wasn't anything that said she wasn't that. And then to hear somebody talking about a real reason why all of a sudden this could happen, that was really impactful.
3: And that is one of the jurors on the Clancy trial, Lindsay Clancy trial, talking about what a loving mother she was, except for the three strangled kids, which the one holdout juror can't seem to get past that point, and a lot of us really can't. But this raises a lot of questions about how do we have moral clarity when there are questions about how do you have justice and mercy when mental illness is involved, but also how do you maintain justice when you have murders of children, and what does that mean for society? Why do we need to do that in the first place? Why does it matter? Why? There's a lot of whys, and as we navigate this, joining me is Paul Batura. He is the Vice President of Communications and serves as the Editor-in-Chief of the Daily Citizen, and he's the Vice President of Communications for Focus on the Family. Paul Batura. Welcome to the Pastor Scott Show.
5: Thank you, Pastor. Good to be with you.
3: Good to be with you. There's so many issues to talk about here with this. And, you know, now that we have a holdout juror, by the way, there's a fake holdout juror out there who I think is he's claiming to be the guy and he's not the guy. But I think people are sending him money. Whole nother thing. But they're attacking the holdout juror who apparently couldn't get past the fact that she did strangle her kids. And then you have these issues of mental illness, and how do you measure that in the course of this terrible thing that has happened? You know, how do you respond to this when you're watching this? Let's just start there. When you're watching this, the fans, all of that, it's such a bizarre thing.
5: Well, I think like most of us, we're shaking our heads, and you know, in some ways, it hurts my feelings about the jury system. I mean, makes me almost want to rethink it, at least in certain cities. To think that 11-1 was the breakdown, and yet talk about calling evil good and good evil. The one lone juror is, you know, by many circles hailed as some sort of a turncoat, some, you know, insincere, you know, irreparable guy. And yet it strikes me as he was, you know, the lone sound mind on the jury. So it's a discouraging development, and yet at the same time, have to remember it's a hung jury, so it's not over, and justice can still be served.
3: You know, it's a difficult question because there are perhaps mental illness things involved, and the laws in Massachusetts are weird, where the prosecution has to prove that she was sane while she's doing an insane thing, right, killing your kids. And then you have the media going after this juror, too. So it isn't just some kind of internal thing. You have a situation where a bunch of people on the outside were fans of Lindsay Clancy. And all of that is tragic. Everything is tragic. But we don't seem to have weight in our discussion about this, about three children who were killed. And one juror that said, I can't get past that. He is getting criticized everywhere. What's happening? Why do we not have moral clarity over murdering children?
5: Well, I think we've seen in our culture, you know, moral confusion unfolds slowly, and then it seems suddenly all at once. And in this instance, you know, I think I can trace it back in many ways to our disrespect for the sanctity of life. You know, once you begin to compromise one area, and that is certainly preborn life, it becomes a lot easier to compromise in other areas. Mm-hmm. So when you have people who in Massachusetts, ironically, you know, during that trial, the governor Healey signed into law one of the most liberal abortion laws in the country, making abortion legal up to the ninth month
3: for any reason.
5: So in some ways, what's the difference? I mean, there's a very little difference between killing a baby that's minutes from being born to 8 months later. I mean, it's just a matter of distance and a short amount of time. So I think that's what's happened. I think people have been broken down over time, and I think evil becomes less jarring to some. And certainly you have all the whole host of other competing factors and influences that are dulling the American conscience.
3: You know, it is something that we've heard about, if you've been in Christian world or pro-life world for a long time, that abortion, beyond just what abortion is also promoting a culture of death, right? That it's promoting the idea that children are not valuable, that there are our selfish needs for our life are more valuable than the life of the unborn. And people have warned for a long time that said, hey, this is going to be beyond the womb. This is going to influence society in a moral way that says maybe other lives are no longer valuable. And we're certainly seeing that from what you just said there in the new abortion law in Massachusetts, where a bunch of people behind her as she signed that were clapping. And to be clear, that law, it was already legal in case of life of the mother. There were circumstances that, you know, most people bring that up. It's like, well, what if the child is going to, you know, kill the mother in childbirth or those kinds of things? Well, that was already legal. This law just says, nope, we are no longer going to prosecute. It's between a woman and her doctor. They can do it for whatever reason they see fit. That's a significant change. And then you also have the issues of the healthcare executive getting assassinated, and then people on board with that guy, like he did a good thing, killing a father of three. It did nothing to help the healthcare issue except raise our premiums because now they got higher security and all of that. How did we get here? Is it just abortion or is it other things?
5: No, I think it's an entire assortment of different things. I think abortion is certainly at the top of my list as I look at culture. You know, you may have seen a clip floating around in the social media realm a few weeks ago of Archbishop Fulton Sheen, who has been gone a long time, but he was a renowned clergyman back in the 50s, 60s, 70s. And actually, he's going to be beatified in a couple weeks, believe it or not. But this clip of him from the 1970s, in which he said, "I fear for an America in 10 or 15 years, after all the women who have had abortions begin to suffer from mental illness," basically is what he was saying. So I think you have, you know, basically, that's certainly one factor. Think about what people consider entertainment. I mean, they go to movies to watch people murdered. They welcome it into their own homes by turning certain things on. You have the violence of video games that so-called pass as fun. A real coarsening of culture, a real disrespect for life. And again, it's almost glorified. And you bring up Mangione in the murderer, the alleged murderer in New York. And as I think we anticipate going to happen perhaps with the Charlie Kirk case coming up, it's really should be disturbing that these individuals who are on trial are getting becoming heroic figures in some people's minds. They're getting mail delivered to the courtroom like Kris Kringle did in Miracle on 34th Street. I mean, boxes and boxes of mail.
3: Yeah.
5: Our bags or mail are coming to them addressed from people who are sympathetic to them and feeling sorry for them and even telling them that they can understand where they're coming from.
3: That was a, you're listening to the Pastor Scott Show. My guest is Paul Batura. He is with the Daily Citizen, thedailycitizen.org. We're talking about the moral clarity issues related to the Lindsey Clancy trial and more. You know, it's one thing to, we were told in scripture to visit those who are in prison. You know, it doesn't say innocent people in prison. It says, you know, people in prison. We should care about people in prison. There's a lot of issues there that are for real. But that doesn't mean that you somehow justify the actions of people who did terrible things. And that, it seems like, is what is happening with the Mangione trial, with Lindsey Clancy, that, that this has gone beyond just being compassionate for somebody who's done a terrible thing and faces probably life in prison or somewhere else. You know, when you think about this, how did we get to a place where we don't understand what is evil or what is good, or we can't get the clarity on, you know, there's a lot of evil and good in the world, but there are some things that you really have to stand against. How did we turn that around?
5: Well, I think as Christians, we need to commit ourselves to develop, if we don't have it already, we need to develop a Christian worldview, which is to look at the world through Scripture and not allow the world to influence our faith. It's, you know, but Chuck Colson was talking about decades and decades ago, Del Tackett, who was on our team for a long time, created the Truth Project, which is a fantastic resource for people to help them understand that, again, they need to process the world and discern. You know, we have a slogan, the Daily Citizen, is we want people to think critically so that they'll live differently. You do need to go into any type of absorption of news with a little bit of an your antennas up to not just take what's given to you. And that's unfortunately what we see. We see people who are just buying the lies of culture, hook, line, and sinker. They're sponges instead of, you know, discerning people. And Christians are almost just as vulnerable. We've let the culture influence the church in a very, very negative and destructive way.
3: You know, when we see this and you talk about worldview, I think that is part of the problem, is that our worldview maybe culturally has changed. It's a bizarre thing to celebrate murderers or even murder. You know, in another case, a year later, people celebrating online the murder of Charlie Kirk, graphically speaking, you know, doing dances, acting it out, all of that stuff. And as I was watching that, you know, this year, I was thinking, you know, why can't everybody see that if this happened to somebody that you love, or if it happened to you, how offensive that is, that people would celebrate an evil murder? That is something that ought to disturb everybody in the country, that we have come to a place where we are championing murderers if it happens to benefit our cause somehow. And we can't even see that that is damaging us and our entire society.
5: Yeah, social media has become this contagion that's made that dulled conscience spread like wildfire, right? I mean, bad ideas used to take a little bit of time to get around back when you and I were kids.
3: Right.
5: But boy, they can spread like wildfire very, very quickly. Then there is the issue of, you know, people saying outrageous things simply to get attention, to get clicks, to make a name for themselves. And you have, again, sheepish people who are just eating it up and repeating it and, you know, rinse, wash, repeat. And we see that all too often.
3: You're listening to the Pastor Scott Show. My guest is Paul Batura. He's with thedailycitizen.org. Thedailycitizen.org. The Daily Citizen is a news magazine online from Focus on the Family that talks about today's issues from a Christian worldview. And you mentioned how part of your slogan is to help us to think critically. And to me, that is something that has been lost in so many ways, whether we're talking about the Israel issues, whether we're talking about these issues, even in our politics. It's shocking to me every day how we're unable to see, you know, with clarity, even with the 25th anniversary of 9/11, so much confusion over what happened when Osama bin Laden wrote a letter to us, put it in the New York Times, explicitly telling us why he did it. We don't need to figure it out. He told us why he did it. And yet people act like he might have been wrong about himself.
5: Yeah, there's a what really strikes me is dangerous, and it's disappointing, is people seem incapable, more people than ever, seem incapable of holding two ideas at the same time. For example, in the Clancy trial, we can debate mental illness. We can acknowledge that postpartum depression is a real issue. And yet at the same time, someone can still be held criminally responsible for those two things. And there seems to be this, people are incapable of seeing the fact that those two things can both exist at the same time.
3: That's right.
5: And I think we see that in other areas of life where people just lack that ability to, think. I mean, that's really what it comes down to, right? I mean, people are not thinking. And that's a very, very dangerous path to be on.
3: And I think the idea that you can talk about both, because when we've talked about this on the show, you know, and we've done several segments on the Clancy trial, and we've tried to do like to pigeonhole it in a certain different conversation about it. For some people, it's very hard to not talk about the particulars of the trial. And I understand that. That's one important aspect of it. And you can have that legal debate about culpability and Massachusetts laws and things. But there also needs to be a greater discussion about, you know, who somebody has to be held responsible. And I think as we talk about this, there's another movement in our country to not hold perpetrators of crimes responsible, to hold, you know, the country responsible, capitalism's responsible, some other situation is responsible, some kind of system is responsible, and to take agency away from people who do good or evil, that it's driven by something else. How would you respond to that?
5: Yeah, I mean, the late pastor Tim Keller, Dr. Tim Keller, gave what I thought was one of the finest sermon series I've ever heard on the book of Proverbs, where he talked about trying to figure out life when the rules don't apply. You know, he talked about, you know, there are lots of things in life that are black and white, but there's also a ton of things in life that are gray. You know, things like who are you going to marry, where are you going to work, where are you going to live, and then coming down to these types of judgment calls. And Christians need to be buried in the Word. They need to be watered in the Word on a daily basis so that they can see the distinctions that exist. They're not always easy to see, but someone who is steeped in God's Word will have a much easier time navigating culture, but also, you know, seeing and hearing the problems and, you know, not getting hoodwinked by the latest fads or the latest theories or identify the worldview that is way off the rails.
3: So what are the steps that we take for this? Because I think it's so easy to just say, gosh, everything is having trouble and we've lost the worldview and everything's bad, but we can make it better. I mean, the world's been bad before, right? The world's been messed up before. What's our first step here as believers to address the worldview problem, that there is right and wrong, and we seem to be losing our grip on that?
5: Well, I think as individually, you have to take responsibility for your own walk. You have to be well-read, you know, in God's Word. So spend time in His Word. You can't get to know the Lord without spending time with Him. So spend time with Him on a daily basis. We're told in Scripture to pray about everything. So are we praying about things in the news when we see them, when we're trying to figure out what's true and what's not? Are we bringing our questions to the Lord? So spend time in His Word, pray regularly, ask Him for discernment, and you'll get it. I think we also need to be discerning as to our sources of information. You know, our people who are listening to us are listening to one of the finest Christian radio stations in America, and that's a good start. But a lot of other people are not, and so choose your sources carefully. And obviously spend time with people who are discerning. Iron sharpens iron, right? And so, you know, those are just the basics. But it's, I think, an important foundation if we're going to be, discerning. And then, of course, armed with those, with the right tools and the right tactics, we can influence our families, we can influence our churches, and ultimately our towns and broadly the culture.
3: You know what? I think that is something that we just have to deal with, is that it has to start with us and our own habits and what we're able to speak into the culture. Probably getting your news on TikTok is not the best place to get your news, or at least be able to balance it in some other ways, because the social media, a whole nother conversation, I think also drives a lot of this. My guest is Paul Batura, and he's with thedailycitizen.org. Paul, tell us more about the Daily Citizen and what people can expect from if they go to thedailycitizen.org.
5: Yeah, well, we're a kind of a Christian news site. We cover 3 to 4 to 5 stories a day, And we have some video as well. We have a YouTube channel. It's kind of an outgrowth of, for those of listeners and viewers who are of a certain age, we used to have Citizen Magazine, which used to be a monthly publication. 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
3: TheDailyCitizen.org is the website, and I encourage people to read it. You know what I like about going there, too, is you'll reference other stories. You wrote one about this issue, and you referenced something in The Atlantic, which is definitely a secular magazine, but about the Lindsey Clancy trial and some of the people celebrating that. I think it was a very good it allows people to really see the breadth of information that is available if you want to think critically.
5: That's right. And we kind of joke, we say you need to open up your Bible to every day to think of, to learn what the Lord is saying. And then you need to open up the New York Times to learn what the enemy is saying. And I say that in jest, but you know, there are Christians who work at the New York Times. But there, a lot of them are confused.
3: Yeah. Well, I think that's great advice. Paul Batura, thank you for joining me on the Pastor Scott Show today.
5: Thank you, Pastor. Thanks for what you're doing.
3: Thank you. Great to have you. The website, again, is thedailycitizen.org. We'll be back as the Pastor Scott Show continues. Stay tuned.
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3: 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And we talk about issues of the day from a Christian perspective. 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
18: Today, the Department of Justice and our partners are announcing 12 arrests and charges in Operation Cradle to Grift, a fraud investigation that has so far uncovered 12 ghost daycares in the San Diego area. Based on today's allegations, over $10 million taxpayer dollars that were supposed to support our children were stolen by criminal actors. Operation Cradle to Grift is DOJ's latest fraud enforcement initiative among many others across the country, including yesterday's $245 million SBA takedown with the vice president in Kansas City. Under the leadership of President Trump and Vice President Vance and Attorney General Blanche, the Department of Justice has mobilized the most comprehensive anti-fraud strategy in history.
3: So a lot of fraud cases came to light over the last couple of days. That one is in San Diego, daycare fraud, same kind of thing going on in Minnesota, where you have, and it's going on in all over the country, okay, where people are being, are claiming that they're taking care of kids, but they're not. You know, some of the allegations in that one are prosecutors saying that providers are billing for more children than they could actually even be allowed to care for in their homes. They claim for care like all day. So rather than, 8, 10, 12 hours, whatever you might have your kid in child care for, they're talking about 20 hours, like the whole day and night, every single day, and just charging you, the taxpayer, that amount. In some instances, they submitted attendance records for periods where there were all kinds of things showing that the person wasn't even in the United States. Individual defendants are receiving between $538,000 and $1.2 million that they stole from you, the taxpayer. There are lots of other fraud charges that have been named, including right here in Los Angeles, 4-1.
18: Federal agents arrested Michael Young, the owner of Home At Last, a nonprofit organization that was supposed to house the homeless. Young is charged with wire fraud, which carries a maximum possible sentence of 20 years in prison. The complaint alleges that Young used a web of shell corporations and fraudulent billing practices to misappropriate millions of dollars in taxpayer funds earmarked for homeless housing. Among other gross misuses of taxpayer money, Young allegedly spent more than $1 million to open and operate a high-end restaurant and nightclub in Inglewood called 675 5 lounge.
3: Now, if my kids are listening right now, they're moving their arms up and down and saying 6-7. They still do that all the time. Do your kids do that? I have this question. We were talking about moral clarity before, you know, and moral clarity, when we're talking about the Lindsey Clancy case, and we're talking about some of these other cases where it seems like there's a bunch of people who seem to be justifying murder because it fits some other agenda or some other idea, like justifying murder. I think in a similar way, we're justifying fraud. And what we're doing is, I think maybe we've just become cynical. Maybe we don't understand that this isn't government money they're stealing. It's your money. I actually believe that. I believe that a lot of the population does not understand that when the government is spending money, it's not magic money. It just comes up with, that's the government's. They're taking money from you to do whatever the program is that they're doing. And in these cases, they're taking money from you. They're giving it to a fraudster. They're not checking out the fraudster. And this person is opening up a nightclub. And this person is using your tax dollars in order to travel all over the world. One of these guys, he's got a house in the Grecian Isles. And I don't mean that mobile home park in Palmdale. Some of you know exactly what I'm talking about with that place there. And it's an actual home. That's not government money that was stolen. It's your money that was stolen. Do you think that we understand that? And do you think that we have the ability to recognize right and wrong in these areas when there are circumstances that maybe are complicated or there's money laundering? It's kind of hard to follow. But to me, it seems like this is just theft. They're just stealing. Do we understand, though, that they're not stealing from the government? They're stealing from you and me. I think that matters. I think we're missing that point. And I think to our detriment. 888-528-2557. 888-528-2557. Why are we tolerating this fraud? I think we're getting to it, right? This, what's interesting to me, though, is we've tolerated it for years. It's been obvious that people are stealing from us. Obvious. And it took Nick Shirley, who you can come see at Town Hall if you go to our sister station, am870.info, and get tickets for that. I mean, a guy on YouTube exposes a lot of this and got the ball rolling. And there's some other independent journalists doing this. But why is it that it's only independent journalists that seem to be digging this up? And now you have some prosecutors who are doing it, and hooray for that. But what are we doing to stop it from happening in the future? What are we doing to understand, to help people understand that this is, it's stealing from you, and it's stealing in all sorts of directions. It's taking money that has been taken from you, but a lot of people would say, well, you can take that money from me if you're going to use it to help a poor person with childcare. Except that what it's doing is it is paying for phony baloney people who don't have childcare, and it's being stolen by the childcare operator. It's being stolen by the person who says, I'm giving this money and helping people who are homeless. I mean, it's very clear here in Los Angeles that we are not making progress. I think that we have a problem here in understanding the details, and that's a big part of moral clarity. You know, I think on the fraud stuff, most people would say this is immoral. I don't think we have too many people celebrating the fraud. Maybe I'm wrong about that, like celebrating the murder. We seem to be lacking moral clarity when it comes to murder these days. It's the clarity part on this, where I don't know that we understand where that money is coming from, that the victims are the taxpayer, number one. Number two, the victims are the people who that money is meant for. You know, if we're not using that money to help the homeless people, then they're also victims of this theft. And the reason I think that we don't get it is because the public officials who ought to be on top of this, who ought to be overseeing it, whether it be governors or mayors or state auditors, whether it's district attorneys, whether it is, you know, some counties have an ombudsman or they've got somebody who's in charge of looking, we're not doing it. And in California, when this gets exposed, what we have done instead is go after the person exposing it. To me, that is a moral problem. And we're just hurting people. 888-528-2557. 888-528-2557. Chris and Whittier, welcome to the Pastor Scott Show.
19: Hey, Pastor Scott. Another red hot topic here. My take on this is I think that we lose our ability to see the black and white of justice, of moral clarity, when we increase our equity position in evil. And that happens very small increments, little compromises along the way, but it can also happen in giant leaps. For instance, you know, think back to the days when Israel was in at the peak of its rebellion and they were actually sacrificing their children to the gods of Baal, putting those babies on that idol and burning them to death. Well, the call from Jeremiah, from all the prophets of that time, was to turn away from that evil. But so many families have an equity position in that. They already killed their sons. And now if they admit that that was a wrong thing, they would have to deal with all the backlash, the consequences that came. Now, that's pretty extreme. In our modern society, you kind of see this with the abortion thing. People lose the ability to see what's right and wrong about the abortion position once they have an equity position in it. But it also happens in very small increments. If people watch movies where people are being murdered unjustly, but the movie sets it up to be like an anti-hero, and anyway, it's violence and it's extremism, and they're kind of partaking in that as entertainment, it slowly corrupts their ability to see what's really right and wrong. The equity of evil ends up being the pollutant that people can't see through. And when that happens to in a critical mass in a nation, eventually you have a population that can't see what's right and what's wrong.
3: So do you think... Finish your thought there.
19: Well, I'm saying that it leaves those that are trying to walk the line. Maybe they started in dark places, but they really want the Lord to clean their path through this life. It leaves those people very isolated on the island and very easy to be the scapegoat for all those that don't want to be bothered with seeing what's right and what's wrong.
3: You know, I wrote down what you said here, that we've increased our equity in evil. I don't know where you got that, but I'm going to steal it from you.
19: Yeah.
3: you know what? It's an interesting point, because what is mind-boggling to me is why, as a society, are we not collectively outraged at even things that we don't have so much equity in the sense of, you know, we're divided on abortion. I think you're right. So many people have equity in that. To change your mind on that has to be that I now believe that what I did was this terrible act, right? That's a huge thing when it's the transing of kids, when you've actually led your child, your own child, for example, to remove body parts. And suddenly, you know, how do you come to grips with that? You have so much equity in that. Right. So you're going to keep pushing it. But on things like the fraud, it seems to me that everybody agrees that this is bad. And yet we just shrug our shoulders collectively.
19: Yeah, unless on very small incremental ways, they themselves have participated in some level of fraud.
3: Well, I think that's probably
19: compromising a tax return or, you know, getting benefits that they really didn't need. Little things like that.
3: There's definitely some of that. And for sure, we got that. You know, I figure if you're a politician and you're not jumping on this, this seems like it ought to be a winner for you politically. And yet when you attack the person who is uncovering the fraud, to me that immediately says, well, you must be involved. I mean, maybe that's not fair, but that has to be somehow you're benefiting from this, otherwise you'd be all over it.
19: Well, part of it is the Robin Hood syndrome. You know, those that are stealing from what society thinks is as the rich to give to what society thinks is the poor, they're a hero. They're an anti-hero, but they're a hero nonetheless.
3: Except the money doesn't get to the poor. Exactly. Robin Hood just keeps it for himself and his merry men. Chris, I appreciate your phone call. I got to take a break. And when we come back, I'm going to flush that out a little bit more as I steal that line from Chris. We'll be right back. Stay tuned.
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3: 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And we talk about issues of the day from a Christian perspective. Let's go to 5151.
26: Who have stolen over $14 million from you, the taxpayers of America. And make no mistake, HUD and the Trump administration will not tolerate the theft and the abuse of taxpayer dollars in our country. These fraudsters received over $130 million. More than $75 million of those were funneled through the Los Angeles Homeless Services Authority, also known as LASA. That is nearly the same amount LASA received from HUD every year until the Trump administration put an end to the California corruption. LASA has continually funded a homeless industrial complex on the backs of American taxpayers while fraud has continually run rampant. No wonder their track record at LASA is a failing record.
3: That is HUD Secretary Scott Turner, who is in town talking about the fraud that has been uncovered in multiple different areas here in Southern California. Daycare, homelessness, even voter fraud, major voter fraud thing. They arrest somebody who's out there in L.A. fraudulently getting homeless people's signatures on petitions and such. Why? Here's my question: is why do we not have the person who's paying that person though to pay people? So like he pays the homeless people for their time and their fraudulent signatures and this and that, and so he's making money and then he pays up. Who's paying that guy though? That's somebody's at the top of this chain. I feel like we don't care, right? Or I feel like we just shrug our shoulders. I feel like somewhere there is a disconnect here between the fact that this isn't government magic money. This is your money that is being stolen from you, the taxpayer, but also stolen from the people who you think as the taxpayer, it's there to help. Here's Scott Turner again, 5-2.
26: While homelessness funding tripled in L.A. over the past decade, homelessness has doubled. And when you dig deeper, we found out why. LASA, the largest recipient of homeless funding in the nation, is riddled with fraud, waste, and abuse. And those days of blank checks are indeed over. Today, those who broke the law are facing the ultimate consequence, law and order.
3: Well, I hope so. That has to happen. But, you know, this has been clear for a long time. And when we were talking before, you know, before the break, we had this idea about, we're talking about moral clarity, and caller Chris came up with the idea that the reason it seems like we don't care is that we've increased our equity in evil, meaning that there's too many people who are a part of it. Too many people are benefiting somehow. Maybe they're benefiting politically, right? Where in a state like California, where it's a one-party state, really, you know, the people who are going to have to solve the fraud problem in the state are Democrats because it's a Democrat state. You know, there's not a bunch of Republicans. When you got Carl DeMaio usually saying stuff, one guy, couple of guys up in Sacramento saying things. And you have federal prosecutors now only because it's a Republican administration doing things. But you might have a Democrat administration in 2 years. When you have one party, and this could be reversed, if it's a one party state going the other way, you know, there's something about not a, you know, when you have competition, when it comes to politics, you at least have people checking on each other, right? You bring things into check. And, you know, here in California, just to put it out there, we're still going to be a one party state, probably. You know, if the polls are correct in this state, in this election coming up in just 50 days, nothing is going to change anywhere in California. And why? Why would we keep doing this? This has been this way for decades now. And right in our face, people are stealing money. Why do we care? Is it because we are too increased in our equity in evil? We just have too much buy-in for ourselves. 888-528-2557. 888-528-2557. Pastor Rodney from L.A., welcome to the Pastor Scott Show.
0: How are you doing? Good to speak to you again.
3: Hi, Pastor.
0: I got my granddaughter in the car, and I just picked her up from daycare. And, you know, I heard about quite a few different places that's been doing the fraud, the ghosting and all that.
3: Yeah.
0: And, yeah, it's a major problem. But, again, I don't see it as a Democrat-Republican problem. I see it as a sin issue again. And I just got back from West Virginia. Just over the weekend. And there's a lot of stuff going on there, too,
3: mm-hmm.
0: which is West Virginia is generally a red state. Now, I'm not into red and blue and all that kind of stuff. I'm a Christian.
3: But corruption abounds in our country right now.
0: Yes. And see, that's why, you know, when we kind of label it like, well, the president that's in office right now has really done a great job to get fraud and all that. That's a good thing. But to make it sound like he's getting fraud and he's coming after a certain party, that's where it
3: Well, when I was talking about that, I'm talking about our state in particular. The president's doing is fraud elsewhere, but it needs to be rooted out everywhere. Right. And it shouldn't be based on party. And so the thing is that the parties themselves, especially if they find themselves in charge, you know, like really in charge, like in this state, the Democrats are in charge. In Florida, the Republicans are in charge.
0: That's right.
3: Why? You know, it's up to the Republicans in Florida to root it out if they're running the show. Right. Or in the cities, you know, most of the cities are blue. So it's very, very blue. They're not changing anytime soon, probably.
0: Right.
3: Is it because...
0: Let me ask you a question. Yeah. How do you root out the sin nature of people? That's the thing. It's almost like we're saying God says for us to make this world a sinless place, you know, and God didn't come to save the world. He came to save the people in the world from sin. And not to stop sin. I mean,
3: but we can't,
0: the purpose, you know.
3: But to build a society, right? To build a society, don't we have to have a moral clarity enough to say, even though a lot of people don't believe in sin, right? Because not everybody's a Christian. They have a different perspective. Most people think stealing government money is wrong, however they determine what's wrong. So why don't we want to do that?
0: Well, see, again, I stand. That's what the believer has to stand with, moral clarity. We have to stand with that, regardless what party it is.
3: So are we lacking that in our approach, say, to fraud here in town? Like, why isn't, you know, Democrats, Republicans, Independents, Green Party, whoever you are, we ought to be hand in hand saying you're stealing money that either shouldn't be taken from taxpayers in the first place, or yes, if you're going to do it, there needs to be some accountability that it really helps people. We're talking about billions of dollars in the homeless sector, and yes, nobody knows where it went.
0: Right.
3: It's been stolen.
0: Yes, and that's wrong.
3: And so,
0: and that's
3: why do you think we're not marching on Sacramento to say, why do you just tell us that this money's stolen, but you don't do anything about it?
0: The reason is, again, I think it's more believers. We're the ones that's supposed to be calling it out, basically. The world, they're going to do what they want to do with party and all that. The believers are the ones that call fraud wherever you are. And when I was in West Virginia, I was talking to a Democratic platform, and I was telling them, I don't know why the Democratic platform has taken on the platform of same-sex marriage and all that.
3: Right.
0: You know, why did we take that on as a platform? That's an issue within both parties. That's an issue. Abortion. It's not Democrats committing abortion. It's everybody, whoever it is, for the sake of convenience. And they were trying to get me to see, well, we want to make sure that everybody has the right to exist. Yeah.
3: See,
0: and who's saying that we don't want people to exist?
3: I think part of the problem is we attach all of these issues into politics and power. And by right, we, I don't think most people do that. I think we have this weird place where for some reason the electorate or the regular citizen, who probably doesn't care that much if they're a Republican or Democrat necessarily when it comes to these things, they have an opinion. Somehow, though, we're bought in, yeah, right? So the reason the Republican

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2: The voice of God.
3: The church.
2: We are.
3: Christians, yeah.
2: Yes. And so we have to continue to be that voice calling it out, not for the sake of political party, which we have issues, but I know you got to go, but we have to continue being that voice.
3: Yeah.
2: Whether you're a Democrat or a Republican, you got to be
3: we
2: that
3: do.
2: Voice.
3: I'm about out of time, Pastor. Thank you for calling. I got to let you go here. And I just want to say this about this, though. We live in a culture that has become very good at explaining behavior. Even if we say, oh, it's sin, and we ask, what happened to this person? What pressures were they under? What system failed them? What was their mental status? Those are important questions. And then there's sin. But we can't lose the question, was the action right or wrong? And shouldn't there be an action based on that? And that's what I think we're missing here, is we're looking for the why a person is doing wrong, but we're leaving out the whole part that there should be some kind of judgment for things that people do in the public square. That you can prove, you know, in the politics of it, everybody blames each other for stuff, and sometimes it's true, sometimes it's not. But in these cases, it's very clear. We have to be able to have clarity on those things. That's something I would talk about. John, I'll have to get you called next time. This is the Pastor Scott Show. Go to PastorScottShow.com, PastorScottShow.com to follow us online and on socials at Pastor Scott Show. We'll be right back.
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9: 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It's early Saturday night with the Grandma Rose's radio show. I like to start out the show with a song and praise the Lord. Tonight I will sing and play the guitar, my guild guitar. The song is called Glory to His Name.

0: Well, hello, radio listeners. It's early Saturday night with the Grandma Rose's radio show. I'm so glad you are listening tonight. I hope you enjoyed that song. So now, radio listeners, before we begin, I like to always remind the radio listeners that Jesus loves you. Yes, he does love you. We need to always remember God's love for us. Thank you, Lord, for your great love. Amen. Well now, radio listeners, it's Saturday night, our night out together. 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And I ended the show with telling us how I have been leaning on the Word, living in the Scripture found in the Bible, God's Word, the Scriptures, found in the book of Philippians chapter 4, verses 6 and 7. 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The show is also on Spotify and Apple Podcast. Thank you. So tonight, we have a lot of topics to discuss. Now, radio listeners, last week on 9/11, September 11th, America and the world remembered what happened that day. And this year was the 25th year since that event happened on September 11th, 2001. Now, many of us watched as the media replayed what happened that day. So tonight, I want to read several scriptures to help us not to fear. Because sometimes when we see something over and over again, we begin to worry and fear. So our subject of study for tonight will be, what scriptures can we stand on to keep us from this worry and fear? Scriptures that tell us about God's protection. So we will learn together on our Saturday night out, on this night out together, how we need to get rid of worry and fear and trust in God's protection. Amen. I will also read two miracle stories for our nightly reading about Jesus, about miracles found in the Bible, God's Word, the Scriptures. And later in the show, I will remind us how to use leftovers to make stuffed green peppers. So where do we begin? ? Well, I don't know about you, radio listeners. Watching the stories of 9/11 did bring fear and worry. When I saw the planes hit the Twin Towers and when I heard all the stories about this tremendous tragedy, the story was repeated. How could this have happened? ? And how could so many people who were just going to work not come home? I noticed that after watching the event over and over again, how we can become discouraged. So, radio listeners, I wanted to read in my Bible, God's Word, the Scriptures, how we can learn how God protects us. And how we can protect ourselves from the enemy, the evil one, the devil, Satan. I wanted to build up my sense of protection. So, radio listeners, let's see what does the Bible, God's Word, the Scriptures, have to say to us tonight. What can we learn tonight? ? I found this scripture in the book of Psalms, chapter 61, verses 1 through 4. Psalm 61, 1 through 4. Let's read this verse, because it inspires me that God is there, and he hears us, and it tells us this tonight. It reads, "Hear my cry, O God, attend to my prayer. From the end of the earth I will cry to you when my heart is overwhelmed. Lead me to the rock that is higher than I. For you have been a shelter for me, a strong tower from the enemy. I will abide in your tabernacle forever. I will trust in the shelter of your wings." Last week, we read a similar scripture. It is found in the book of Psalms, chapter 57, verse 1. Psalm 57, 1. This was written when King David fled from King Saul, and David had to hide in a cave. Here is what King David cried out to God. He said, "Be merciful to me, O God. Be merciful to me. O my soul, trust in you. And in the shadow of your wings, I will make my refuge until these calamities have passed." So, radio listeners, from these two scriptures, we have learned that we can cry out to the Lord God Almighty. It's said in these verses that God is a rock that is higher than us, and he can be a shelter to us. God can be a strong tower to us, keeping us from the enemy. In these verses, it's said we can trust in the shelter of his wings, of God's wings. Three things: God, our rock, our strong tower, and a shelter of his wings. So here are two more scriptures that talk about God as our rock. The first is found in the book of Psalms, chapter 31, verses 2 and 3. Psalm 31, 2 and 3, it reads, "Bow down your ear to hear me. Deliver me speedily. Be my rock of refuge, a fortress of defense to save me. For you are my rock and my fortress." And the second verse about God, my rock, is found in the book of 2 Samuel, chapter 22, verses 2, 3, and 4. 2 Samuel 22, 2, 3, and 4. King David sang this one. He sang and said, "The Lord is my rock and my fortress, and my deliverer, the God of my strength, in whom I will trust, my shield and the horn of my salvation, my stronghold and my refuge, my Savior. You save me from violence. I will call upon the Lord, who is worthy to be praised. So shall I be saved from my enemies." So, radio listeners, God has been called our rock, our shelter, our fortress, our shield, our refuge, our stronghold, and strong tower. Now, last week, we read from the famous verse, the famous Bible scripture, found in Psalm 91. In the book of Psalms, chapter 91, verses 1 through 4, Psalm 91, 1 through 4, it says this, "He who dwells in the secret place of the Most High shall abide under the shadow of the Almighty. I will say of the Lord, he is my refuge and my fortress, my God, in him I will trust." Grandma Rose, from these scriptures, we learned who God is when it comes to our protection, and we learned how we can cry out to him. Is there anything else we can do for protection, Grandma Rose? Question mark. Yes, in the book of Ephesians, it tells us how we can put on armor, spiritual armor. The scripture verses are found in the book of Ephesians, chapter 6, verses 10 through 18. Ephesians 6, 10 through 18. It teaches us this tonight. "Finally, my brethren, be strong in the Lord and in the power of his might. Put on the whole armor of God, that you may be able to stand against the wiles of the devil, period. For we do not wrestle against flesh and blood, but against principalities, against powers, against the rulers of darkness of this age, against spiritual hosts of wickedness in the heavenly places. Therefore, take up the whole armor of God, that you may be able to withstand in the evil day, and having done all, to stand. Stand, therefore, having girded your waist with truth, having put on the breastplate of righteousness, and having shod your feet with the preparation of the gospel of peace. Above all, taking the shield of faith, with which you will be able to quench all the fiery darts of the wicked one, and take the helmet of salvation, the sword of the Spirit, which is the word of God. So, radio listeners, we need to put this armor on for our protection, and we need to remember that God Almighty is our rock, our shelter, our fortress, our shield, our refuge, our stronghold, and strong tower. I will end this study to get rid of this worry and fear with this prayer. Dear Lord, teach us that if we start to worry and begin to fear, teach us to call out to you for protection. You are the rock, a shelter, our fortress, our shield, our refuge, our stronghold, and strong tower. You are a good God that cares for us. And teach us, as it said in your word, to be strong in the Lord and in the power of his might, to put on the whole armor of God, and to stand. Teach us to read from your word and to not be afraid. Amen and amen. What is next, Grandma Rose? ? Well, usually we have a nightly reading of one of my daily devotionals. However, tonight, radio listeners, for our nightly reading for tonight's show, I have two stories to read about Jesus. These two stories are miracles that were done by Jesus, showing the multitudes that he was the Son of the living God. Here are the stories. The first is found in the book of Luke, chapter 18, verses 35 through 43. Luke 18, 35 through 43, it reads, "And it came to pass, or then it happened, as Jesus was coming near Jericho, that a certain blind man sat by the road begging. And hearing a multitude passing by, the blind man asked what it meant, And they told him that Jesus of Nazareth was passing by. And he cried out, saying, Jesus, Son of David, have mercy on me. Then those who went before him, they warned him that he should be quiet. But he cried out all the more, Son of David, have mercy on me. So Jesus stood still and commanded him to be brought to him. And when he had come near, Jesus asked him, saying, What do you want me to do for you? He, the blind man, said, Lord, that I may receive my sight. Then Jesus said to him, Receive your sight. Your faith has made you well. And in the King James Version of the Bible, it says, Receive thy sight. Thy faith has saved thee. And immediately he received his sight. And he followed Jesus, glorifying God. And all the people, when they saw it, gave praise to God. Radio listeners, what a miracle, a healing miracle. Well, now, that miracle was on the way to Jericho. This next miracle was in Jericho. And it is also in the book of Luke, chapter 19, verses 1 through 10. Luke 19, 1 through 10. Radio listeners, let's hear this great miracle story about redemption. It reads, "And Jesus entered and passed through Jericho. And behold, there was a man named Zacchaeus, who was a chief among the publicans, and he was rich." The New King James Version of the Bible said it this way. "Now behold, there was a man named Zacchaeus, who was a chief tax collector, and he was rich." Well now, radio listeners, a tax collector, a chief among the publicans? Well, that sounds like a man that people knew. Question mark. So let's continue. It tells us this tonight, "And he sought to see who Jesus was, but he could not because of the crowd, for Zacchaeus was of short stature. So he ran ahead and climbed up into a sycamore tree to see him, to see Jesus, for Jesus was going to pass that way. And when Jesus came to the place, he looked up, and he saw him. He saw Zacchaeus. And Jesus said to him, 'Zacchaeus, make haste and come down, for today I must stay at your house.'" Radio listeners, Jesus knew his name, and Jesus said, "I must stay at your house." Very interesting. And so it continues. In verses 6 through 10, it reads, "So he made haste and came down, and Zacchaeus received Jesus joyfully." Zacchaeus was joyful because Jesus knew his name and because Jesus wanted to come to his house. Wow. Radio listeners, what an honor. So continuing, radio listeners, there was an audience, a crowd that heard all this. And that audience, the crowd didn't like it. Oh no. Because Jesus was to be a guest for a sinner. So the story finishes with Zacchaeus standing up before Jesus and saying, "Behold," or "look, I give half of my goods to the poor. And if I have taken anything from anyone by false accusation, I restore him fourfold." Radio listeners, that is four times as much. Wow. Insert a smiley face there. Smile. Jesus says to Zacchaeus, "Today salvation has come to this house, because he is also a son of Abraham. For the Son of Man, Jesus, has come to seek and to save the lost." Redemption, radio listeners. Yes, radio listeners, what a perfect example of Jesus seeking and saving the lost. And radio listeners, what a great example for the city, the crowd, the audience, to hear and to learn. Jesus did miracles to demonstrate the power of God, the power of God on display, and to show that Jesus was the Son of God. Thank you, Lord, for your wonderful Son, Jesus, that whosoever believes in him and believes in Jesus will have everlasting life. Well, that ends the nightly reading. Radio listeners, before we learn how to make stuffed green peppers, here is a quick San Diego Padres update. The Padres had an 8-game winning streak, and they are now 2 games ahead of the Arizona Diamondbacks for the 3rd wild card standing. However, in the next few weeks, we will be facing the Los Angeles Dodgers and the Arizona Diamondbacks to determine if we indeed will be in the playoffs. I will keep you posted. So, the recipe tonight is simple. You simply take leftover pasta sauce with or without meat, or you can take leftover goulash that has noodles. I love to do this. And you can add rice and about 2 cups of cooked rice, and you mix it in a bowl. And you can add cut onion or cut celery if you like. And you will need to clean 4 green peppers that have been cut in half lengthwise, the seeds removed and rinsed with cold water. Fill the green pepper halves, and you can add salt and pepper, and place them in a covered casserole dish. I add 1 tablespoon of oil in the casserole dish and 1/4 cup of water. You cook the peppers in a 350-degree oven for 45 minutes or until the green peppers are tender. Delicious! 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Note: you do not need to cook the peppers first. They will cook and be fork tender. 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Thank you, Lord, for our food. Teach us to be thankful and help us to learn to cook. And thank you, Jesus, that you came to seek and to save the lost. Amen and amen. Well, that ends the show for tonight. Thank you for listening to the Grandma Rose's radio show on a Saturday night. I hope you enjoyed this Saturday night out, our night out together. Now, I hope and I pray that all my drivers on the road tonight, and listeners at home, and listeners at work, and all my radio listeners will have a good night, and later have a good night's sleep. Remember that Grandma Rose loves you, and she cares. And always, always remember that Jesus loves you. Good night.
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12: Give me a break, Jay. I couldn't have eaten that many malt balls, and you know it.
13: What about you, Priscilla? Maybe you ate them.
14: Me?
12: Impossible.
14: What? Yeah. I ate a pinata full of chocolate malt balls?
13: So you admit it.
14: You've got to be kidding me.
15: You have all Jay, got it wrong.
16: No, I know.
17: Everybody, that's enough. I didn't ask you here for a fight.
12: Then why are we here?
17: I'd like to thank each one of you for your sacrifice last night. You admirably rose to the challenge of raising money for orphans in need, and for that, I'm grateful.
15: Well, not all of us performed admirably. Someone behaved as a thief, and I'm ready to expose the culprit.
12: Look out, everybody. Emily Sherlock Jones is about to solve the case.
17: So you think you've got this figured out, Emily?
15: The pieces are falling into place.
17: Well, maybe we should talk first.
13: No, that's okay, Mr. Whitaker. I think we're all curious to know what the genius detective has come up with. Go ahead, let her talk.
17: Well, if everyone agrees.
13: Yeah, sure. I want to hear it.
15: Okay, well, let me retrace our steps by going back to the beginning of what I call the case of the chocolatey malt ball goodness pinata that someone took.
14: That's not going to work. Honestly, you are the worst at naming these mysteries.
12: Mm-hmm. Yeah.
14: How about the case of the malted milk ball falcon?
13: Ugh, can we get on with this?
15: Well, as you all know, Mr. Whitaker planned for weeks to raise money for an orphan program at his church.
17: An orphan care program, Emily?
15: Right. You wanted some new and innovative ways to raise money for orphans. And one day at Wit's End, I had an idea.
12: Here we go.
15: A rockathon!
17: A what?
14: You mean like a geological field trip?
17: Or are you talking about music?
15: No, I mean rock. Like rocking in a rocking chair.
17: Huh?
15: Kids get sponsors to pay them for how many consecutive hours they can rock without getting out of their chair. We did one for my youth group last year and stayed up all night. It's fun. It tests your endurance, and it's a great way to raise money.
17: That's interesting.
14: Wait a minute. Are you saying you can never get up?
15: You can sign out for bathroom breaks.
14: Oh, that's a relief.
15: When my youth group did a rockathon, we asked the sponsors to pay $10 for every hour we rocked. But I think we could charge $20 for something like this.
17: Well, how does it work?
15: Well, we could start at 7 in the evening and go until 7 the next morning.
17: Uh-huh.
15: $20 for each hour times as many kids as we could get could really add up. And it would be fun. What do you think, Mr. Whitaker?
17: I think it's a wonderful idea, Emily. I'll host it here at Wit's End.
15: Yay! I'll spread the word to my friends.
14: I'll announce it at school.
17: I know some businesses I'm sure would love to sponsor you. I'll write up a list, all right?
15: Great. Thanks, Mr. Whitaker. And don't worry. We'll raise a lot of money for the orphans. You can count on us.
17: I know I can, Emily.
13: Great. So you want to take credit for the idea?
15: It's not about credit, Jay. It's about establishing the backdrop to what happened, just so we're all clear.
12: Yeah.
17: All right, okay. Go on, Emily.
15: Matthew and I immediately began planning the rockathon. We talked to sponsors, created activities, and gathered rocking chairs.
17: Uh-huh.
15: Before we knew it, six businesses offered sponsorship for six kids. and all of us offered to do it.
16: Yep. Yeah. Agreed.
15: Then the big night came, and we all gathered here at Wick's End. This will be a perfect place for us to sit on.
13: Come on.
15: Okay, everybody.
12: Here, I brought one of these.
15: We have stacks and stacks of board games over there, comic books over there, and snacks over there.
13: Yes, snacks.
18: I brought my laptop so we could watch movies.
13: Yeah, awesome.
19: Yeah, yeah. All boy movies, I suppose.
18: This one's called Buck Norris and His Flying Feet.
12: Oh, that one. Cool. What's that one?
19: Any romantic comedies?
18: Yeah. Let's see here. This looks promising. It's called The Good, The Bad, and The Unhygienic.
15: Oh, yeah. That sounds heartwarming, Nelson.
18: Thanks.
19: I think this is going to be harder than I thought.
12: Look here. I've prepped my chair with an inflatable seat cushion.
15: Smart.
16: Oh, that's cool.
12: Instant padding. What are all those pockets on your chair, Jay?
13: Emergency snack compartments.
19: Okay. Cool. Do we have enough blankets?
18: I'm not going to need any.
13: Really?
18: Huh? Yeah. I'm wearing my triple padded, double stuffed winter coat. A blanket needs constant tucking in. With this, I get no slippage.
12: That's pretty awesome.
18: Thanks.
20: Hey, guys.
15: Hi, Mr. Whitaker.
16: Hey. How you doing?
20: Ready for the big night?
12: Yeah.
19: This is going to be harder than I thought, Mr. Whitaker.
15: Oh, stop saying that, Priscilla. Relax. We're going to have a blast.
20: I want to take a moment to thank all of you for pulling this event together. I called my pastor this morning, and he was grateful and excited that you would go to all this work to raise funds for the Orphan Care Project. And for a little added incentive, he gave you this.
18: Oh, that's so cool.
12: A pinata.
18: What is it? Some kind of bird?
20: It's a falcon, filled to the brim with bags of chocolate malt balls. I'll hang it here.
13: Chocolate malt balls. They're my favorite.
20: Well, anyone who makes it through the night can have a whack at it come morning.
13: Yes.
20: Cool. Now, the timesheet is on the clipboard. You sign out when you take a restroom break. Note the time you leave the chair and the time you sit back down. Got it?
13: Yep.
15: Okay.
16: Sure.
20: Are you sure you're ready for this?
13: Ready.
20: Well, then, have a seat and start rocking.
12: Yeah.
16: I'm in mind.
19: Exciting.
12: Eleven hours and 59 minutes and 45 seconds to go.
19: This is going to be a lot harder than I thought.
12: Aww.
13: I have to go to the bathroom.

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Welcome to the New Life Broadcast. I'm Pastor Doug, and I want to encourage, educate, and challenge you from the Word of God to live a more successful life for Jesus Christ. So let's get into more words from the Word. Last week, we started a new series going through the book of Acts. So today, let's go ahead and move on to Acts chapter 2. Years ago, one of our bus kids asked me to speak to a high school Christian club and share my testimony. I agreed and I went, but before I began, the club sponsor asked me to identify which denomination I was part of. Well, in my reply, I said that I wanted both him and the club members to understand that first and foremost, I'm a believer. I'm a follower of Jesus Christ, which is called a Christian, but that I practiced my Christian faith within a Baptist church. In other words, I told him that I was a Christian first and then a Baptist second, as far as denomination goes. And if I were asked that question today, well, I'd say the same thing. Now, don't get me wrong. I like Baptist doctrine generally because I believe the majority of this doctrines follow the literal interpretation of the Bible. Yet, I'm still a Christian first and a Baptist second because denomination is a man-made concept. And as such, all denominations have flaws, even the Baptist denomination. I mean, good night. There's a 267 different kinds of Baptists. Now, normally, Baptists don't celebrate the same high and holy days as other Christians around the world do. About 20 years ago, most Baptists have started celebrating the four Sundays of Advent, and a few have Maundy Thursday and Good Friday services, but don't really observe Ascension Sunday or Lent or other special days on the Christian calendar, including Pentecost Sunday. This might be a good thing or a bad thing. I'm really not sure. We certainly don't want to become a formalistic or ecumenical church, but by not recognizing some of these special days, I think we miss out on some powerful teaching tools that could be used to remind ourselves and our children of important spiritual truths. Something like the children of Israel did when they built memorials after God's deliverance from their enemies. Now, as we continue again this study of Acts, Dr. Luke's church history book, we come to his record of the events leading up to and including the first Pentecost Sunday. And I hope that this study will prepare us to understand why Pentecost Sunday was maybe worth celebrating, even by Baptists. I mean, a lot happened on that first Pentecost Sunday. Pivotal things that we need to remember if we are going to be all we need to be as a local church. Before we continue, let me just remind you what has happened so far in this history of the early church. The resurrected Lord had just spent 40 precious days with the disciples. Jesus has used this time to teach them, to prepare them to be his witnesses throughout the then known world. Can you imagine how wonderful it must have been to sit at the feet of Jesus those 40 days? Now, if you're following along in the Word, I want you to pick up verse number 12 of chapter 1, which is immediately after Jesus has ascended to heaven. Because you need to remember that he told them to go be witnesses in Jerusalem and Judea and Samaria and to the uttermost part of the earth. They all returned back to Jerusalem from the mount called Olivet. And when they got back to that upper room, they continued in one accord with prayer and supplication with all the brethren. Now, I want to point something out about these verses to make sure that we understand this part of the story by dealing with four basic questions. First, exactly who were these 120 people meeting in Jerusalem? Verse 13 says, "And when they were come in, they went up into the upper room, and there abode Peter and James and John and Andrew and Philip and Thomas, Bartholomew and Matthew, James the son of Alphaeus, and Simon Zealots, and Judas the brother of James." Now, there were also many of the female followers present, and Luke tells us that Jesus' half-brothers were even part of this group, including James, who eventually led the church in Jerusalem and wrote the epistle that bears his name. You may remember that at first, James and his siblings didn't believe in Jesus, but when he rose from the dead, they realized that he was really the Messiah. Now, that accounts for about 20, but what about the other 100? Now, who could those people have been? I don't know for sure, but maybe Nicodemus was there. After all, John chapter 3 tells us of the night that he had come to Jesus with questions. It also tells us that Nicodemus knew that Jesus' miracles could not be explained other than by the power of God. It's certainly possible that he put his faith in Jesus after the resurrection. Maybe Joseph of Arimathea was there. Remember, he provided the tomb for Jesus' body. I'm pretty sure that those Emmaus disciples, Cleophas, and Mary were all there too. Luke 24 tells us that when
Jesus appeared to him, Mary, Martha, and the resurrected Lazarus were probably there too. Zacchaeus might even have been there. Maybe the rest of these 120 were the other people Jesus had healed. You know, the lame, the blind, the lepers, even Malchus, the guy who Peter cut off his ear and then Jesus healed him in the garden. Understand, all these people, these first followers of Jesus, they would be the nucleus of this emerging church. God would use them to turn the world upside down. They were a very diverse group, most of them uneducated, but their actions in the next few years proved that little is much when God is in it. Amen? And we need to remember that principle. Then, exactly where were they meeting? We know that it was no farther than a Sabbath day's walk from the Mount of Olives, you know, about a half mile, which would put it just inside the eastern gate of the city, not too far from the temple. Luke also tells us that they were meeting in the upper room of the house. Now, back then, remember, it was common for homes to have upper rooms used for a variety of purposes, and this one must have been part of a large house because you could have put 120 people up there. It might have been the same room where the Last Supper had been celebrated, where Jesus had appeared to disciples after his resurrection. And there's some that say it was John Mark's mother's home where Peter came after his miraculous release from prison in Acts chapter 12. And how long did they meet there? You know, how long did they have to wait? Well, it's not hard to figure because Pentecost was a Jewish feast that was celebrated 50 days after Passover. In fact, that's what the word Pentecost means, 50. And since Jesus was taken back to heaven 40 days after the resurrection, which occurred at Passover, that would leave a 10-day period which the disciples waited there in Jerusalem. And what were they doing, though? 10 days of waiting. Well, verse 14 tells us that they prayed. In fact, it says they did it consistently. And that makes sense because they have a lot to pray about, amen? I'm sure they praised God for sending Jesus. Maybe they prayed for a speedy return. I think their prayers were also full of confession of sin as well. Peter and the others must have asked forgiveness for their cowardice the night of Jesus' arrest. I imagine they also asked for God's strength and his guidance because they would need to fulfill the Great Commission. In any case, one important fact that you and I should take from this is the importance of prayer. The history of great revivals in the church so that they have always been preceded by times of prayer and Christian people. Remember, nothing of eternal value is ever accomplished apart from prayer. I'm sure during those 10 days, they must have spent time mending relationships among the disciples. I'm sure they studied scripture. Presumably, this is what Jesus himself had been doing with them during those 40 days prior to his ascension. And this really makes sense because this is what he did with those disciples on the road to Emmaus. Remember in Luke 24:27, it says, "And beginning at Moses and all the prophets, he expounded unto them all the scriptures, the things concerning himself." So I think before he ascended, Jesus just reviewed the hundreds of messianic prophecies in the Old Testament. And after he was taken back to heaven, well, maybe Peter and the others said, "Why don't we study the passages for ourselves?" And I think they also probably studied all the Old Testament says about the Holy Spirit. And that, of course, would make sense because Jesus told them that's who they were waiting for. And in Peter's Pentecost sermon, he referenced some of these texts. Well, their 10 days of Bible study led him to do one other thing. They found a replacement, you know, for that traitor Judas. They used a common Old Testament practice to discern God's will. They drew lots, and they selected Matthias for the job. And by the way, this is the last record of lots being used because in a short time, the Holy Spirit came and made his dwelling in all Christians. And since then, he's been able to guide us in all of our decisions. Then we reach chapter 2, when the day of Pentecost was fully come. They were all assembled with one accord in one place, and suddenly there came a sound from heaven as a rushing mighty wind, and it filled all the house where they were sitting. And there appeared unto them cloven tongues like as of fire, and it set upon each of them. And they were all filled with the Holy Ghost and began to speak with other tongues as the Spirit gave them utterance. And it says that they were all different types of people there in Jerusalem from all different parts of the country, speaking all different languages. And as they spoke to these men with these tongues, they all heard in their own language. What a miracle that must have been. It says in verse number 12 that they were all amazed and were in doubt. They said to one another, "What does this mean?" And others, they kind of mocked it, and they said, "Oh, these guys are all drunk." But Peter, standing up with the 11, he lifted up his voice, and he said to them, "You men of Judah and all that dwell at Jerusalem, be this known to you, and hearken to my words. For these are not drunken as you suppose, seeing it's just the third hour of the day.
But this is which is spoken by the prophet Joel, and it shall come to pass in the last days, says God, that I will pour out my spirit upon all flesh, and your sons and your daughters shall prophesy. Your young men shall see visions. Your old men will dream dreams. And he goes on talking about all the wonderful things that God is going to do. Great sermon by Peter. He just preaches to him Jesus. In verse 31, he ends by saying, the resurrection of Christ, that his soul was not left in hell, neither did his flesh see corruption. This Jesus has God raised up, whereof we are all witnesses. Therefore, being by the right hand of God exalted, and having received of the Father the promise of the Holy Ghost, he has shed forth this, which you now see and hear. For David is not ascended into the heavens, but he says himself, the Lord said unto my Lord, sit on my right hand until I make thy foes thy footstool. Therefore let all those of the house of Israel know assuredly that God had made that same Jesus, whom you have crucified, both Lord and Christ. And it says that when they heard this, they were pricked in their heart. They got convicted. Amen. That's what the word of God does. And they said, what should we do? And Peter said, repent and then be baptized, every one of you, in the name of the Lord Jesus Christ for the remission of sins, and you will receive the gift of the Holy Ghost. And verse 41, and then they that gladly received his word, you know, those people, after they got saved, they were baptized, and the same day were added to them about 3,000 souls. And it says they continued steadfastly in the apostles' doctrine and in fellowship and the breaking of bread and in prayers. And fear came upon every soul, and many wonders and signs were done by the apostles, and all that believed were together had all things in common. In verse 46, and they continued daily with one accord in the temple, and breaking bread from house to house, did eat their meat with gladness and singleness of heart, praising God and having favor with all people, and the Lord added to the church daily such as should be saved. Amen. What a great Pentecost that was. So what was happening during this Pentecost service? Let's review it. First, let's understand that it was audible. Luke tells us that it was loud, not unlike the sound that kind of accompanies a tornado or a hurricane. Plus, it must have come without warning, and it came from heaven, and it may have shaken the entire block. It was loud enough that thousands of people heard and came running to investigate. And Luke tells us these people were devout. In other words, they were very familiar with the Old Testament scriptures, so they knew the wind often represents the presence of God. And this loud sound of rushing wind would have declared to these people that God is here. God is at work. The second thing it tells us about the miracle of Pentecost is that it was visual. Verse 3 says that resting above the heads of those 120 disciples is what appeared to be tongues of flame, reminiscent of the fire that did not consume the burning bush that Moses saw. Or it could have been that one set of tongues went to each of them and bestowed the Spirit. Remember, among the Jews of that day, it was a commonly held belief that an appearance like fire often encircled the heads of distinguished teachers of the law. If the people who came and saw this aspect of the miracle of Pentecost and have told these devout Jewish men, hey, listen to what these guys have to say, for they're speaking the truth. Then finally, on that Pentecost Sunday, there was what you might call an oral miracle. These 120 disciples, the men and women, began to use their tongues to speak in the exact languages of all the people who had come from all the nations from all over to celebrate Pentecost. These unlettered peasants were miraculously able to speak in more language than you and I would hear at the Olympics. Believe me, this was a powerful miracle because these Galileans were known for speaking the Aramaic language in a particular accent that many considered, you know, uncultured or uneducated. Kind of like when Peter was at the fire when Jesus was taken. Yet, on that day, those who came heard these men and women speaking in at least 12 different localized languages. And not just the languages. They got the exact dialects and accents right. It's been said that this may have been a miracle on the hearing of those who heard them speak. Either way, thousands of devout Jews who came running to see what was going on didn't have that problem because these 120 were able to speak the languages of all these thousands of people as if they lived in those distant lands all their lives. You know, it's sad that one of the flaws in certain denominations is that when it comes to Pentecost,
Pentecost, they focus on the wrong thing. They focus on the wind and on the fire and especially the speaking in tongues. Now, as amazing as this part of Pentecost Sunday was, it's wrong to focus on it because to do that is to miss the central message of the event. The truly wonderful thing about all this is that this miraculous experience, as wonderful as it was a means to an end and not an end in itself. The significance of Pentecost is what happened as a result of the coming of the Holy Spirit, and that's what we should focus on. It's because of the coming of the Holy Spirit at Pentecost that the disciples themselves were changed. You got to understand, in a very real sense, these disciples were wanted men. It took a lot of courage for them to obey Jesus and return to Jerusalem because as his disciples, they were associated with a convicted and recently executed criminal, an enemy of Rome. I'm sure they would have rather headed for the hills, but it's no wonder that they spent these 10 days fearfully hiding behind closed doors. But when the Holy Spirit of God came and dwelt in each of them, they threw the doors open and came charging out into the public as bold, courageous witnesses. Before, they were like frightened mice. After, they were like lions roaring out the wonderful works of God, it says in verse 11. And we should be just as bold and courageous. But the fact is, many of us live out our Christian life, unfortunately, behind closed doors, kind of afraid to share our faith. I'm sure for a variety of flawed reasons, but the fact is, we have no excuse. We can be just as forthright as those 120 disciples because if we're believers, each of us has experienced Pentecost. The Bible teaches that the moment we ask Jesus to forgive us of our sin and come into our heart and our life, he does. Ephesians chapter 1, verse 13. In whom you also trusted, after that you heard the word of truth, the gospel of your salvation, in whom also after you believed, you were sealed with that Holy Spirit of promise, which is the earnest or the down payment of our inheritance until the redemption of the purchased possession unto the praise of his glory. At that instant, the same Holy Spirit comes to live in us. From that moment on, he's always ready and willing to give us not only the opportunity to witness, but the courage and the necessary words to do it. We can be as just as lion-hearted as these men were and these women were. Somebody once said, we're not going to move the world by criticism of it nor conformity to it, but by the combustion within it of our lives ignited by the Spirit of God. Look, the best proof that a person is a growing Christian is whether or not they witness, whether or not they share their faith. Again, a flaw in many denominations is that their belief that Pentecost shows you you're not a Christian if you don't speak in tongues. But that's not what the text is saying, nor is it what the Bible teaches. No, this text and others like it show that the best indication of an individual that has given their life to Jesus is whether or not they're a faithful witness of Jesus Christ. Truly, Spirit-filled believers don't draw attention to themselves. Instead, they always point people to Jesus. This is what our Lord was getting at in John 15:26 when he said, but when the Comforter is come, whom I will send to you from the Father, even the Spirit of truth, which proceeds from the Father, he shall testify of me. See, that's our relationship with Jesus. When we meet him and come to understand all that he is, we can't wait to tell somebody else. It's news too good to keep. So let me ask you, based on that litmus test, would people be able to say that you're a Spirit-filled Christian, that Jesus Christ lives and rules in your life and your heart? Would you ever be accused of being drunk, you know, filled with the Spirit of God because he takes over your life? A second thing that happened is that the first Christian message was preached. Peter, that guy a few weeks earlier that kind of cringed before a lowly servant girl, the guy who denied the Lord, you know, three times. I mean, this is the first of several sermons in the book of Acts, and it's a powerful one. And these sermons in this book should remind us of the importance of preaching, a fact that we see underscored throughout the Bible. For example, in Mark 16:15, Jesus said, go into all the world and preach. 1 Corinthians 1:17, for Christ sent me not to baptize, but to preach the gospel, not with wisdom of words, lest the cross of Christ should be made in effect. For the preaching of the cross is to them that perish foolishness, but unto us which are saved is the power of God. 1 Corinthians 9:16, he said,
For though I preach the gospel, I have nothing to glory of. For necessity is laid upon me, yea, woe is unto me if I preach not the gospel. 2 Timothy 4:2. Preach the word, be instant in season, out of season, reprove, rebuke, exhort with all longsuffering and doctrine. Romans 10:14. How shall they call on him whom they have not believed? And how shall they believe in him whom they have not heard? And how shall they hear without a preacher? Hey, Peter was the guy who got it all started preaching on this day. It wasn't a long sermon, about 4 minutes. Don't get any crazy ideas and expect your pastor or me to only go 4 minutes. But in this brief sermon, Peter presented the basic tenets of the gospel, that Jesus Christ is the only Son of God, and that it was God's purpose for him to die on that cross, and that he rose from the dead on the third day, and that to be saved, you got to repent of your sins. Amen? And this is the same basic sermon that has been preached down through the millennia. And just like that day, thousands of people have responded. It's just as Jesus promised in John 12:32. And if I be lifted up from the earth, I will draw all men unto me. Now you might be thinking, well, that's very interesting. I mean, even amazing, Pastor Doug. But what has that got to do with me? I mean, I'm not a preacher. I mean, that's your job. Now, if you think that way, you're in error. You see, the word preach literally means to proclaim or to tell. And as a believer, you have the same God-given responsibility to proclaim the gospel that Peter and everybody else had. In fact, all believers should study Peter's Pentecost sermon, because it's the job of all Christians to deliver its content at any chance that they get. And the fact is, you get more chances to do so than even I do, because you have more contact with lost people than I do. A lot of times I'm dealing with believers. You get to be in the trenches. I preach and teach the council at church. There's plenty of times I get to go visit people who have attended. And yes, I get to get out and about, but you get to work there and be with people and spread that good news every day, several times a day during the week. Amen and amen. The final thing that happened that day of Pentecost Sunday was this. The church was born. I know there's a lot of discussion on when it actually started, you know, in the upper room when Jesus gave them the Spirit. But let's just look at this one. What a birth it was. 3,000 men, women, children became believers and experienced a new birth that day. And remember, these people got church right. If you look at verses 42 through 47, you see what I mean. First, they continued to do what the 120 had already been doing, studying the written word of God. They did this because of newborn babies. They hungered for spiritual food. They continued steadfast in the apostles' doctrine. And they show the sincerity of their faith, because Jesus said in John 8, if you continue in my word, then you are my disciples indeed. Then they devoted themselves to prayer. They worshiped, not privately, but publicly, in the temple courts, right under the noses of the same people who had plotted to arrest and crucify Jesus. And they experienced the sweet, sweet fellowship of the Spirit in that place. They shared in common experiences and joys and sorrow, and they even shared their material gifts and words of love and encouragement with each other. Hey, they were happy people who couldn't get enough of each other. They met every day. There's people who have a hard time making it on Sunday. These guys met at church every day. They were excited about Jesus, excited about his people. This is the church. And the lost people in Jerusalem saw all that God did through these first Christians. They saw how loving they were to each other, and this made them want to follow Jesus. Remember verse 47, and the Lord added to the church daily shuts as should be saved. I'm sure you'd agree that the behavior of these 3,000 new believers show us what a truly Spirit-filled church should look like. And when I say Spirit-filled, I mean a body of believers who are led by the Spirit of the Lord, a group of Christians who function as the body of Christ and acknowledge Jesus as the head. You know, we do this at New Life. When we allow Jesus' Spirit to direct our thoughts and our actions, hopefully we pray that it has the same effect on the lost. Our Spirit-filled fellowship, we pray, will draw people to Jesus. The Word of God tells us that people know we're Christians by our love for one another. Remember, he said, if I be lifted up, I draw all men to me. Let's be bold about our witness in Jesus. And my friend, if you don't know Jesus, I pray today you'll come to find him as your Savior. That's right, the true God wants you. He wants to forgive your sins.
He wants to give you a second chance at life. But believing on Him is up to you. Jesus Christ died for you for all of your sins. He was buried to prove that He was dead. Then He rose again to prove that He was alive and able to forgive you for that sin. If you'll believe that and ask Him to be your God and your Savior, He will. He wants you to be His child more than you want to be His child. Come to Jesus today. Simply pray and ask Him to forgive you and come into your heart and your life. Trust Him today. Thank you for listening today. I'm Pastor Doug Jordan and honored to be able to influence you for the Lord Jesus Christ. Now, if you'd like spiritual help or have a question, please call 619-460-4005. 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
7: Welcome to another edition of Around the County. Recently, President Donald Trump gave psychedelic medicines a welcome boost. The Food and Drug Administration has announced efforts to expedite its research into psychedelic medications after an executive order signed by President Donald Trump. Health and Human Service Secretary Robert F. Kennedy Jr. said in a statement that under President Trump's leadership, we are accelerating the research approval and responsible access to promising mental health treatments, including psychedelic therapies like Ibogaine, to confront our nation's mental health crisis head on, especially for our veterans. Today we have an expert on the topic, Wendy Reese. She is the host of Truth Talk with Wendy podcast, where she discusses faith, family, and freedom through a scriptural lens with a specific focus on healing from childhood sexual abuse. Journey to the Father's Heart, One Woman's Journey to Know the Truth, One Woman's Journey to Know the True Unconditional Love of the Father, and her recent release, The Christian Guide to Psychedelics, a number one Amazon bestseller featuring a foreword by Governor Rick Perry and a testimonial by Navy SEAL Marcus Luttrell. Wendy, thank you so much for coming on Around the County.
8: Thank you so much for having me. It's great to be here.
7: Now, your book, The Christian Guide to Psychedelics, offers a biblical perspective on psychedelics for healing from PTSD, traumatic brain injury, and addiction. What's the importance of Donald Trump signing this executive order, and what's the impact it will have on mental health?
8: Well, we are blown away by President Trump's support. What he did cut through years of bureaucracy, and he is so behind getting help for people who are literally in an emergency themselves. So many people think of an emergency as a life-threatening illness, as something, you know, like a cancer diagnosis or, you know, something like that. It's very easy and tangible. But what people don't see is when someone is struggling in a mental health area, whether that is a physical injury like a TBI that has not been healed in years and years, or complex PTSD or treatment-resistant depression, it's life-threatening for them as well. And I know this because this is my story. I was also in the process of planning my suicide when God stepped in and changed that. But then I knew, okay, everything I've tried to date hasn't worked. So if I'm going to still be on this earth, I'm going to find a way to not live in the hell that I have known as my life. And so until I got to psychedelic assisted therapy and plant medicine, which is really what it is, there was no way for me to overcome the things that had happened in my brain. So what he has done is he has catapulted this research front and center, and he made sure that everybody knows that he's serious about fast-tracking this and not continuing to get held up in the bureaucratic process.
7: Wendy, what are all the drugs mentioned in Trump's executive order to the FDA?
8: I know Ibogaine is the main focus of it. I know that there are many drugs like psilocybin, ketamine, MDMA. There are many drugs, even LSD, that have been researched in the past and have been shown to be effective in mental health disorders. I'm not sure what he is pushing towards the finish line first, but I know anything moving it forward is way better than where we were even 30 days ago.
7: Wendy, your book shares how you moved from planning suicide and battling treatment-resistant depression, complex PTSD, and TBI to finding profound healing. How did God lead you to explore plant medicine and psychedelics as part of your restoration?
8: Well, it actually came from someone that was involved in the process of my original psychedelic assisted therapy, which is called the HEART Protocol. The HEART Protocol is a stack of three different psychedelic substances known as psilocybin, MDMA, and ketamine. And it's very powerful. It's very powerful. But for someone like me, it wasn't powerful enough to penetrate through the things that my brain had done to help me survive as a child. So I always say this, I'm not a scientist, nor am I a theologian. I'm a mom of four kids that was trying my best to raise them differently than I was raised and protect them from the predators in the world, including those that are in some of our own homes. And I did everything that I could that was outside of psychedelic assisted therapy. In fact, my EMDR therapist said, Wendy, if there was something available that I thought would help you that you haven't already tried, I would be getting it for you. But there was nothing that I had not tried. So the first time I was introduced to psychedelic assisted therapy, I was very, very cautious. In fact, I said no. I didn't have peace about it. I wasn't ready. God was still working and doing things in me that I needed to get to that place to be ready for it. Yeah. So for about a year and a half, I knew about it, but I didn't move forward. And I still tried other things and spent over $100,000 in different therapies, from getting cavitations removed out of my mouth because I thought it was heavy metal poisoning, you know, going up into my brain. I mean, the list is long. I don't want to bore your listeners with everything, but it was intense. And so what happens is when you are doing that and you're trying and this person says, oh, this changed my life, and then you try it and it does nothing for you, what it does is just reiterates to your brain, oh, you're too broken. Nothing is going to fix you. You're not like everybody else. And it is just not healthy for your mind to think that. So when the Lord brought this therapy back to me, I proceeded with great caution. And I am one that I am going to be obedient to the Lord no matter what. And when I know he is opening a door, I have a saying that is like, where there's a Wendy, there's a way. And so if I see an open door and I believe it's the Lord, I'm going to go plowing through it. But I've learned from my mistakes in the past that I don't want to go plowing through it. I want him to walk me through it so that if he keeps the door open, I know that it's him. But he's also the God that shuts doors that no man can open. So that was my prayer going in. I'm like, God, if you are not the one directing this, and I'm being tricked by the enemy or by my own desire to just get some relief, then I'm asking you, I'm begging you, please, to close the door, because Wendy can't open a door that God closes. And he just kept opening doors and leading me here and opening another door and leading me here. And then he surrounded me with Christians who had been through this therapy, who I knew before and after, which is what I talk about in my book. My book has 10 different testimonials of people that knew me before and after. So it's not like, they didn't know the Lord, or they did know the Lord and now they don't. And I mean, it was like, I knew these people loved Jesus before and they love Jesus now even more because their brain is healed and they can actually have a rational thought.
7: Oh, that's powerful. For those just joining us on Around the County, our guest today is Wendy Reese. She's on because recently President Trump has fast-tracked psychedelic drugs for medical use, and her new book talks about it. She offers a biblical perspective on psychedelics for healing from PTSD, traumatic brain injury, and addiction. You can learn more. You can go to her website. It's her name, Wendy Reese, WENDIREES.com. You can go to her podcast, Truth Talks with Wendy. She also has a companion workbook that goes along with her book, The Christian Guide to Psychedelics. So that's pretty cool because, you know, you're actually giving people like homework to do. When I've done therapy in the past and then it's just talking, I go, I always want some kind of homework. I want something to do when I'm away from the therapist. So I love that you offer that work companion workbook to go along with the book.
8: Yes, it's been very helpful because I've also developed a Christian retreat around this therapy, because the other thing that it does when you go to any clinic, you know, right now we're trying to get Ibogaine approved to be a Schedule 3 drug here so that we can do it in the States. But right now everybody's having to trip down to Mexico.
7: Okay.
8: And all the clinics that I've researched and the ones that I've been to, it's all surrounded with New Age. So it's this beautiful gift that God left for us in West Africa in the Iboga shrub. But then I feel like the enemy has taken it and wrapped it in this New Age garbage where it's absolutely people giving, you know, like they'll say, thank you, Mother Earth, for growing the iboga. Okay, well, that's great. But I remind them of the fig tree when Jesus cursed the fig tree that was growing in Mother Earth. Well, Mother Earth couldn't do anything about the fig tree. It wilted and never bloomed again because Jesus cursed it. So I'm thankful to Jesus, our creator, not Mother Earth, for iboga. And I just feel like so many of us Christians, we all already struggle with the idea of any kind of quote unquote psychedelic, although this is a plant medicine. Okay, this comes from the ground. Yeah. Jesus created this plant. But even if we can get through the stigma of the psychedelic medicine, then we go into an environment that is, it's an assault on our own faith, because we don't want to reflect on the half smile of Buddha, and we don't want to have the things that come with the New Age stuff. We want to be surrounded by things that make us feel safe. Our scripture, our Bible, worship music, you know, they play a lot of shamanic drumming when you're there and sound healing. And, you know, I'm not opposed to those things for people that are needing help and it is not a problem against their faith. What I'm simply doing is I am trying to add to for Christians that would use that as an excuse not to move forward, because the enemy is going to use everything he can to try to steal this gift from us. That's what he does. He's a thief. He's a liar. And so I just believe God is wanting to take all of this back. And that's what the Christian retreat does. And our workbook has been instrumental in helping people because it walks them through scripture. Yeah. And it's like Jesus is right in the room with you. It's wonderful.
7: Now, isn't it Genesis 1:29? I'm paraphrasing, but God gave us all seed bearing plants for us to use.
8: I know Genesis 1:12 is where he created the plants and he said, it is good. Yeah. It is absolutely good. And so that's the first chapter of the Bible. And then you go all the way to the very last chapter of the Bible in Revelations 22:2. And it talks about the leaves of the tree are for the healing of the nations, which is talking about the tree of life. And that's why I called my retreat the 22:2 retreat, because it's all about God's creation. So from the first to the last chapter of the Bible and everywhere in the middle, my book goes into a huge deep dive Bible study of what God actually says about the good gifts that he left us.
7: Awesome. Is there more information about the retreat on your website?
8: There is. We right now there is a waiting list if people want to, you know, sign up.
7: Yeah.
8: Because of the launch of the book and everything, I've kind of put that on hold, but we are planning for our first retreat in the next several months.
7: So make sure you're following Wendy on her Facebook and Instagram. That'll be one way to make sure you know more info about the retreat coming up. Facebook.com/truthtalkwithwendy. And her Instagram is just her name, at Wendy Reese, at WENDIREES. Wendy, can you walk us through the therapy process of actually taking the Ibogaine? What does it look like? Sure. How does it feel? What where do you do it?
8: Sure. Okay. I did mine in Mexico and mine came in the form of 8 pills. Okay. Now let me clarify too. I'm talking strictly about my flood dose. My flood dose was the very first time I had done Ibogaine, but then I did four more, what they call booster doses, after my flood dose. But I'll talk to you specifically about the flood dose because this is where the transformation came. For me, I went into the room around 8 o'clock in the morning, 8:30, and they gave me the eight pills. I took all eight pills at the same time, and about 45 minutes later, I can't even explain to you what happened. It was so amazing. Like the way I describe it is like a Disney animation of your entire life, but on steroids, because you're seeing the crisp, bright colors and colors that you haven't seen before and shades of colors. I mean, it was so clear. I'm like a blind person would have seen this. You're not seeing it with your eyes. It's like your heart's eye seeing. And the way that God did it for me was he showed me everything, and it wasn't scary. It wasn't like it was like seeing something on the big screen, you know, like one of those IMAX theaters, like you've never seen before. Like the first time you've ever gone in there, like you're kind of mesmerized. Like I did not move for hours from that position because I was just overwhelmed with what I was seeing. And I saw people that were more real than I'm seeing you right now. I mean, they were in 3D. They were walking around. They were right next to me. They were, you know, saying things to me. It was insane. And then after that, the whole atmosphere changed. So it went from bright and light to a little bit darker, where at first, because your eyes have adjusted to this brightness, at first I thought it was over, because you know they tell you it can last up to 24 hours.
9: Okay.
8: And you have no concept of time. So when the light kind of got dim, I was like, oh, okay, are we done? And then I realized I started seeing like a little flash of light on my right. And then a scene would show up, like if you were in a theater and they set up the stage and then all the actors came out for that scene.
9: Yeah.
8: And then they acted that scene out, and then the curtain fell, and then another scene got set up, and then it was like that. And it was over and over and over. So what would happen is, so on my right, I would see a scene, and then God, sometimes I would know, like I would see the people and I knew exactly who they were. But other times,
9: so
8: like
9: it was a scene from your life?
8: It could be a scene from my life, or it could be a scene that God was showing me that I didn't understand it. But then, so after the scene came up, then he would give me insight into what I was looking at. So that, wow. So he explained it to me. Then after the insight came the instruction about the scene. So I got the scene first, then the insight into the scene, and then instruction on what I was looking at. And this happened like clockwork, over and over and over and
9: over.
8: Did
9: you see God, or was it just his voice?
8: Oh, absolutely. Oh, one of the very first things. So in the Disney animation section, okay, let me back up real quick. Remember I told you I had done the STAC protocol before with the MDMA, psilocybin, yes, and ketamine.
9: Yeah.
8: Okay. I did 10 rounds of this trying to get relief, and it did give me some relief. I said, I felt normal for maybe 2 weeks after, but I had to keep going back and doing it and doing it and doing it. And it was just difficult because we have little still, and I had to take my husband with me because I was going across the country. And so I knew I needed something more powerful, and I needed something that was going to last longer. And so every single time I did the heart protocol, I found myself in a dark room, and I didn't understand it. It wasn't scary, but there was no door or window. I was just in this dark room, and it's about a 3 to 4 hour ordeal that you go through depending on how your body responds. But yeah, for me, it was about 3 to 4 hours. And so, and every time I might get a glimpse of something, but it was so faint and it didn't last long. And then I was back in my dark room. So I was starting to think again, okay, see, I'm too broken and this doesn't work for me, because my friends that had done it before. Oh, I'm so sorry.
9: It's okay.
8: Sorry, I'll say that again. Because my friends that had done it before had all had crazy visuals and gotten so much relief, and I was not getting any relief like that. And so I was just telling myself I'm too broken. So when I went to do the Ibogaine and they told me it could last up to 24 hours, the first thing I said was, I do not want to be in a dark room for 24 hours. I just don't. And so when this Disney animation thing was happening and everything was so bright, like I was so happy to not be in a dark room. But then you remember me telling you, then it got dim again. Well, right when it got dim, I was like, oh my goodness, I'm in this dark room, right? Cause I could see, and I'm looking around and there's no windows, there's no doors. And I'm like, oh my gosh, what, did I do something wrong? Like, it feels like a punishment.
9: Yeah.
8: And I was like, so sorry, you know, but all of the sudden, so I'm laying in my bed trying to determine if it's over or if I'm being punished. And I see this tile on the top of the black roof, this tile just lift up, and I saw the blue sky behind it. And I was so happy. And then all of a sudden, Jesus looks down from like he was standing on the roof. He looks down and puts his arm down. Have you seen that picture? Like when Peter's falling in the water.
9: Yeah.
8: And Jesus's arm is reaching out to rescue him.
9: Yeah.
8: That is what it was like, but there was no water. But I was so shocked. I literally didn't move. I didn't reach for his hand. I didn't move. I was like, I just couldn't believe I was seeing Jesus. Like, he was right there. So then the tile shut, and I was like, oh my gosh, I totally missed it. And I was so mad at myself. But then Jesus took the whole ceiling, the whole black ceiling off, and he's standing there in the sky with the blue sky. And then he rolls down a staircase right to the bottom of my bed. And I stood up and ran up to him. And that's why I say, Jesus, rescue me from my dark room. And then from there, he started giving me these scenes and this instruction and insight into what he was telling me to do. So in the process of that, he showed me things that I did not even know yet. Mm-hmm. Let me tell you something. When I wrote Journey to the Father's Heart, my very first book, if you read that, you will see that I said my abuse started at 11 years old. And the reason I said that and thought that at the time is because I did not have memories of before 11. And nobody could get them out of me either. My EMDR lady couldn't get me there. Nobody could. I tried hypnosis one time to see if I could get anything. I couldn't. It was blocked. This is what I was talking about with my brain. I have blocked it, or God had allowed it to be blocked. But I was so desperate to my healing was so between me and God. The Journey to the Father's Heart is about my journey back to a real father, my heavenly father, because my earthly father had totally screwed up the mission that God had given him, which was to be a representative of him to me, not just as a father, but as my pastor. And he royally failed, right? Yeah. Well, what that did, and because I didn't know this at the time, God revealed this during Ibogaine, and he showed me scenes that showed me exactly what I had been through. He showed me all my abuse all the way back to 3, from 3 years old all the way up. And it was horrific from 3 to 11, which is why God allowed me to suppress it. In my entire ministry career, I have talked to so many people, and I used to ask the Lord, because people had not like remembered their abuse until they would have heard my story. Like, there's something about hearing somebody's story, and it gives you the freedom to be able to talk about your story.
9: Yeah.
8: And so this happened a lot. And even I had somebody that used to work for me that she had suppressed it her entire life. When she started working with me and she was hearing about my stuff all the time, she actually went to her mom and then found out it wasn't just her, it was two of her sisters. And then her mom also had been abused. So this was all through her family. So I say that to say, I used to say, Lord, why didn't you give me the gift of suppression? You know, you gave my friends the gift of suppression. You know, why didn't you give it to me? Well, I found out in Ibogaine, he actually did give me the gift of suppression. Wow. So he showed me all kinds of things that I was finally ready to deal with while I was in this state of mind that Ibogaine put you in, because he revealed it and he healed it in the same moment. So my entire life.
9: And did you call that the first session? Did you call it the flush session or flood?
8: Flood.
9: Flood.
8: The flood. Yeah. Like a flood dose. Yeah. So in other words, they're flooding your body with the medicine to get the most impact. Wow. Your booster doses are like a smaller percentage of your flood dose amount.
9: Okay.
8: Does that make sense?
9: Yeah. So
8: like if you had 1,000 milligrams as your flood dose, you might have 300 as a booster dose, if that makes more sense.
9: So that's just the first session is the flood dose.
8: Yes.
9: And then from that, it's not as, I don't want to say extreme, but
8: intense.
9: And it's not intense. That's the perfect word I want to say, intense.
8: Right.
9: Okay.
8: No. And you do wait. So most people that have their flood dose, mine lasted 22 hours.
9: Wow.
8: And mine was absolute heaven.
9: So you saw Jesus. And you've seen all these scenes 22 hours later. So you come out. How did that feel?
8: I personally was ready to go again. I knew my booster was coming, but yeah. I would have gone and done it immediately again. My experience was just one of absolute bliss. Not everybody's is like that, I will say. Some people really struggle, but I also want to say in that same light, I believe that because I went in searching for Jesus, that was my goal. I wanted redemption. I wanted him to restore everything that the enemy had taken from me. So I was searching for God. I was searching for healing between me and my heavenly Father. And that's what Jesus gave me. So that is why I believe that God gave me what I needed. And some people, they need to, you know, get rid of some things in their life. God had been working on me for so long because I had been in ministry and all these other things, but he is a good father. So he gives us what we need.
9: Yeah.
8: So if I needed to throw up for 3 or 4 hours, that's what I would have been happy to do because I wanted whatever he wanted for me. But mine happened to be a really good experience. And then I waited a day and did a booster, then waited another day, did another booster, and so on and so on until my 4 boosters were done.
9: Do you think Ibogaine, you think that's the best one in your opinion?
8: For me, yeah, it was a tool God used to heal me. But I will say there are people that have had tremendous experience and healing with ketamine, with MDMA, with psilocybin. So I think what people need to do is listen to the Holy Spirit and let the Holy Spirit lead them, because every single person's walk with the Lord, their biological makeup, what has happened in their past, each person is different and individual. And I would never want to predict what someone should or shouldn't do. Yeah. But I definitely know, like I think my job in this space is to let Christians know that this is not a death sentence to the pit of hell, like we were raised to believe. These are not substances that we are condoning in any kind of recreational fashion.
9: Yeah.
8: These are things that are to be used therapeutically. And I would also say with a spiritual mentor walking you through it as well. And that's where I feel like we need a lot of help in the church, because so many people are afraid to even ask for help from their pastor or from, you know, somebody in the church that they know. So I'm trying to provide an avenue for people who need that until we can get the church on board with what it is that we're doing, because I do think it's a stigma. And it's out of ignorance. It's not because it's a sin. Yeah. I don't believe it is a sin. And I think the Bible shows that over and over again.
9: Yeah.
8: There's some drug companies that are trying to extract out of Ibogaine the psychedelic part of it, which is a shame to me. But they're saying that there is something that if they can do something, it won't create such a heart risk so that more people can do it, or people that are afraid of that can do it, you know. But when I went to Mexico, I mean, I felt like a science experiment. You know, they were constantly poking and prodding and, you know, EKG. I was hooked

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9: Hi, I'm Philip DeCourcy, host of Know the Truth. 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
3: Hey everyone, welcome back to the episode. We are here one more time with Miss Abby, and we are talking about we've been told by God that we're loved, but there's some daddy issues that we have to deal with. Right. Okay. And we're going deep into Abby's story, and now we're at the point of the healing. So I just want to be very, very cautious and just tell you that this episode does contain a discussion of childhood sexual abuse and may be difficult for some of you to listen. So be careful who's around you, who's listening. If you have any questions, look in the comments. We're going to link some people there that you can get in contact with. And we know them. We trust them wholeheartedly. So you'll be in good hands. And let's get started. All right. So last episode, we stopped at we're healing, but you had this revelation. God, I know you love me, but we're very distant. We got issues.
4: Yeah.
3: We got issues. And I know even the people that I coach, when we sit down and I'm listening to them talk, I let them finish, but then I will ask them the question, do you hate God? And their response is like, what?
4: Thrown back. Yeah.
3: Yeah. You can't hate God. That's a sin. I'm like, girl, if you already feel it in the heart, like,
4: right.
3: You're not hiding anything, you know? Right. He already knows. But the thing is, he can't help you if you don't admit it, you know? And when we finally admit it, I know I wrote it in the book. I was like, if you got him out.
4: Yeah.
3: And that was the most transparent and vulnerable part in my walk in that time that I ever could have been.
4: So I had a similar experience, but it was a little opposite for me.
3: Okay.
4: Because in the 12 steps of AA, the fourth step is like you write down all the people that harmed you. The very first person I put was God.
3: Mm-hmm.
4: And I started and I stopped at God.
3: No more names.
4: No more names. I had a long list of names, but my issue was with the big guy upstairs, right?
3: Yeah.
4: That I'm like, no, but you allowed all of this.
3: Yep.
4: Like, and part of it is like, you have to find a higher power to essentially believing in something higher than yourself, a higher power.
3: Mm-hmm. So,
4: to me, I'm like, in my head, God was the only real God. So you're telling me the same guy that put me in this situation is the one that's going to save me from the situation?
3: So honest.
4: I'm like, I am screwed. Like, I'm gonna die.
3: Yeah.
4: And the thing is, like, I always talk to God, even in my addiction, on my drunkest moments or my most sober moments. Like, my conversation with him never stopped, but how I talk to him changed.
3: Mm.
4: Right? And so when I was confronted with this thing of like, hey, you gotta write down a list of people that harmed you, what it is they did, how it affected you, and what fear did that implement in you? And it was like, okay, well, my issue is God. He let everything happen to me. How did that affect you? Affected my self-esteem / self-worth. It affected my safety. So you go down this list, right? And what fear did that implement? That I'm not loved. So because I'm not loved,
3: mm-hmm.
4: Because I didn't feel loved, because at the time I was like, I'm not loved, right? So I'm like, because I'm not loved, I have this innate lack of sense of worth. Like it's not that I'm invaluable. I lack value.
3: Mm-hmm.
4: And that lack of value, the lack of value comes from the everything happening to me by God. So like walking forward, walking backward.
3: Mm-hmm.
4: And And I remember, like, I think I wrote out, because it was like a legal sheet. I filled that whole legal sheet with different situations and scenarios of what it is God allowed and what it affected, like the fear that it. And I just remember the person, my sponsor that I was working with, she goes, well, technically that was your dad. Technically that was your mom. Technically that person was your grandma. Mm-hmm. Technically that person was your brother. That person was like a pastor at the church. That person was the pastor's wife at the church. Mm-hmm. That was the youth leader. That was the girls from the choir or the worship ministry. So she deciphered the people. Because to me, I blamed it all on God. And she's like, well, let's like reel that back.
3: Yeah, yeah, yeah. That's a good point.
4: Yeah. So praise God, I had someone that believed in the same God I did. Yeah. Because if I was talking to someone that was Buddhist, I don't know that I would have received it the same either.
3: Yeah.
4: So divine intervention for sure.
3: And even just the dialing on that one is like, we all still have free will. And I remember.
4: It took me a while to get there.
3: Yes. Yes. Mm-hmm. Yes. But I know, I remember I asked, Pastor Letty, actually. Mm-hmm. If many of you guys do not know, I've been married before. And in that brokenness, I was like, why would God allow this to happen? And the way she explained it really quickly was like, Bree, I want to cry. But she explained it like, even though God did not want that to happen, he was working with you, but he was working with him mm-hmm. too.
4: Oh, yeah.
3: I didn't want to hear that part.
4: Right.
3: I just wanted God to work with me, not him. Just me, not him.
4: But I'm your baby.
3: Yeah. It's like, he's working with you, but he's also working with him. And during that time, God is still pleading, don't do that to Bree. Mm-hmm. Don't hurt Bree. Don't do it. Like, think of the times where you've made mistakes and he's like, Bree, don't do it. It's not a good idea. It's going to hurt. Oh, don't do that. It's the same thing was happening with him. But he still made the choice to still do it.
4: Act up.
3: To still act out.
4: Yeah.
3: And that gave me a new idea of how people still hurt us. Like, even though God is saying, that's not a good idea. It's going to hurt. There's going to be consequences behind this.
4: Oh, yeah.
3: That's still my little girl. And I'm still going to get you for this. You know, like, don't do it.
4: Right.
3: But they still have the decision to make it. You know? Yeah.
4: No, I wholeheartedly, yeah. It took me a while to get to the point of like, oh, yeah, I forgot free will exists. Like, just like I had the free will to be out here drinking and drugging. Just like I had the free will to be getting in relationships with people I shouldn't have been getting in relationships with.
3: And you had good reasons to do it.
4: Right.
3: But it was still.
4: Right. Yeah. Yeah. And then I was like, okay, God, how do I, like, once I came to that realization, I it was probably like six months after I had written it all out. And it's like 3 months of ignoring and 3 months of actually like focusing in on it. Mm-hmm. Mm-hmm. And I'm like, God, I don't even know how to like come back. Like, what do I say? Like, return to me the joy of salvation mm-hmm. of your cross. Ugh, that's too much. I can't do that. Small doses. Mm-hmm. Okay. What was before the cross? So I went to the Old Testament, right? And I was just like looking at the Old Testament at the time. And I did the thing like where people are like, I'm going to open the Bible to wherever and God will give me something. Which I'm not a crazy fan of, but it worked for me that time. I was like, why am I out here? I could be asking God for anything and I'm asking him for this ridiculous. Yeah. Yeah. So anyways,
3: I got you.
4: Yeah. So, I got to Psalm 42. And it was like, as a deer pants for streams of water, my soul pants for you, my God. My soul thirsts for you, God. for the living God. When can I go and meet with God? My tears have been my food day and night. While people say to me all day long, where is your God? And they stop there. And then, I mean, the rest of it, absolutely incredible. You know, as I pour out my soul, how I used to go to the house of God under the protection of the Mighty One with shouts of joy and praise among the festive throne. Why, my soul, are you downcast? That to me, like, I feel like crying again. It was literally of like, if you know it wasn't God, why does your heart ache so much? Mm-hmm. And in the house of the Lord, I'm under his protection, then why did I step out of the house of the Lord? You know, I can't read my notes. It brought me to this place of like getting back to basics with God. Of like, he's my comforter, he's my provider, he's my healer, my Prince of Peace. Mm-hmm. You know, is he really your Messiah? Mm-hmm. He's the Messiah, mm-hmm. but is he my Messiah?
3: And even for those who don't believe, right?
4: Yeah.
3: It's like,
4: did, like, even scientifically, though, like, how many generations does it take? What is it, like, 62? For you to exist? You specifically. Mm. It's like 62 people had to be involved for me specifically to have been born. It's like, and you're going to say that's a quinky dinky, right? Like, there's no way, bro.
3: Yeah.
4: Like, science is factual. We can't just chalk it up to possibly, you know, like by design in science, something creates something else. A cause has an effect. Mm-hmm. You know, an object in motion stays in motion. Okay, where did that object come from? And who made the motion happen? Mm. If there's a beginning to your end, like, based on that alone, you have to believe in something greater. Like, and if you don't, then you don't actually believe in science. You're just doing what the Christians do. Well, not all of them, but the ones that are like cherry picking. Mm. Like, oh, I'm gonna use these scriptures of the Bible and I'm not gonna let the rest of them apply to me. I'm going to be a person telling you about your sins, but I'm not talking about how I'm failing my ministry, my first ministry, which is my family. Like, scientists, the people that believe in science or that don't believe in God are doing the same thing. They're like, oh no, I believe in evolution. I believe in the Big Bang Theory, but I'm not going to believe in that something began all that. Mm-hmm. And it's like, okay, cherry picking Christian, because you're saying you came from nothing and you're going into nothingness. I believe in God, I'm going into God when I die. So I have a title for my God, which is God, and your title of God is nothing. So you're going to a creator regardless. You know what I mean? Like,
3: I mean, put it that way.
4: It's like, well, what happened before? Nothing. So what happens when you die? Nothing. Okay. So God and God. Cool.
3: Nothing is your God.
4: Yeah. It's just a different name.
3: The atheist in me. Yes, I was an atheist. The atheist in me would have been like, all right, this conversation is done.
4: Yeah, every single person, every atheist or agnostic or even like science, you know, people that I've talked to or dated. That's another one. I dated them because mm-hmm. they were my favorite, most interesting conversations. It's always, you know what, we're done. We're not having this. Okay.
3: This conversation is stupid.
4: Well, your nothing is waiting for you when you get home. You know what I mean?
3: And we still love you guys. Wholeheartedly. Sorry. We still love you guys. Okay.
4: In fairness, I picked on the Christians too.
3: Yes, this is true. Because people don't realize Christians still got problems.
4: Yeah.
3: We're still trying to figure it out as well. We're still trying to figure it out. Alrighty.
4: Healing.
3: Healing.
4: Yeah, so I got back to God, how do I thirst for you?
3: Mm-hmm.
4: How do I change that for me?
3: It was like, how do I trust you again? Did that ever come up?
4: I had to move past it.
3: Mm-hmm.
4: And not brush it off. But if I don't drink water, I'm going to feel an ache. My mind's somehow going to know that I need water.
3: Yeah.
4: Do I trust that it is water? How did I get there? Is it natural or was it taught to me?
3: Mm.
4: So I had to move past it.
3: Yeah. Yeah.
4: Like, if I can trust complete strangers in dark alleys at parties at, you know what I mean? Like, if I can trust all these randos, I can trust this guy.
3: If I can trust my ship to go, to sail across all that water through all those storms. and to stop missiles from going through it. And yeah, I got you.
4: Yeah, like there's a process in place. Everyone just kind of keeps doing it.
3: Yeah.
4: And following orders and or just trying to. So I can come back to trust.
3: Mm-hmm.
4: But there's a thing I feel. And I thought it was hunger. I thought it was attention. I thought it was relational with people.
3: Mm-hmm.
4: I try to fill the hole in my soul
3: with everything.
4: With everything.
3: But God.
4: But God. So I had to move past the trust. We can come back to that.
3: Mm-hmm.
4: Because I'm like, okay, well, everyone said, we have to have a relationship. We have to have a relationship. What is that even? I'm not dating God, you know, like is how I first thought. And I'm like, but what if I did? What if I did date him? What does that look like? And remember, romance, intimacy.
3: Yeah.
4: Sexuality and how is it expressed. And who you're in a relationship are all separate parts. People put them one in the same.
3: Mm-hmm.
4: But they're all separate. They are their own category. Because I'm very intimate with my friends. You know, I'm very romantic with people I love in my life.
3: Mm-hmm.
4: And I can be sexual with people I don't even care about. Or that I very much care about. Not that we do that. But I'm just saying. Like, been there, done that.
3: Been there, done that.
4: And I can also have relationships that aren't romantic, like that aren't with people I'm planning to marry or have children with.
3: Mm-hmm. That's good.
4: Yeah. So to me, I'm like, okay, well, how do I do all these with God?
3: Mm-hmm.
4: And I did one by one.
3: We went on dates.
4: We went on dates. Strolls in the park. Beach days. Crazy enough. Because I don't really like the beach, but
3: I was thinking that.
4: I was like, he might like the beach. He created it, you know? I don't write like in journals and stuff, but I write little like love notes on sticky notes.
3: Mm-hmm.
4: And then I just like post them random places. Hopefully someone finds this one day.
3: Mm-hmm.
4: Or if not, and if someone throws away, doesn't give it a second thought, I know that was for God. Like, from me to God, right?
3: So you go on dates, you write little letters, even things that you want, maybe. And this is like reflection or just getting to know God.
4: It was getting comfortable with God. Because if I'm okay being all cutesy and kind of cringe a little bit, but like, cutesy with strangers who I'm trying to build trust with.
3: Mm-hmm.
4: Right? Like, I know God knows me, but I haven't expressed myself to him.
3: Mm-hmm.
4: So in all of that, I was expressing myself to him. That even the stuff I didn't like, I would still do. I went to so many parties and events and, you know, with someone I was dating, nothing I liked, but they liked it and I was here with them, so might as well. So, like, even stuff I didn't like, I'd go do. Because I'm like, maybe God would like this.
3: That's a good perspective.
4: Yeah. So, go ahead.
3: So now you're and God are going on dates. You guys are, I like this. You might like that. You're right. Getting to know him. You're getting comfortable with him. That's a really good thing. So then when from all of that, it was like, yes.
4: I'm going to say, so the relationship I was talking about that I was in, I got out of. Mm-hmm. I got out of that relationship. Not because I really wanted to. It was like a mutual ending. I realized I wanted kids because I'm like, wow, it is so easy for me to love people. Hmm. It is so easy for me to love my brother's children. Almost like I should have been loved as a child, which is a whole other story. But I'm like, okay, I know it exists in me. So, God, how can I get to this? And I was like, first of all, I'm your baby. I'm your baby princess doll. Like, I am your sweetie pie. What is this? What is this? And, you know, like, I don't mean to be a brat. I just happen to be God's spoiled brat. Mm-hmm. So if you took all that into consideration, then is it me? And it's like, oh, it's because for the first time, I'm inviting him to every area of my life. Mm-hmm. And that's why I can see him in stuff. And that's why I can feel him in stuff. And that's why I'm like, I can have those conversations, like with strangers, just about who he was, mm-hmm, or who he is to me. Mm-hmm. And I remember someone told me once, like it was like someone I never saw again. It was like in passing. So I was like, God, are you so for real? Like, I remember being like, seriously, God? And this man passing by goes, well, I know the kind of God I serve. And if it's the same kind of God that you serve, you're going to be all right. And he kept it pushing.
3: Wow.
4: And I was like, I do know what kind of God I serve. And I got in my car and I was just like, first of all, God, are you telling people about me?
3: You know, are you sharing my
4: thesis? Yeah, but it became such a, like, I had a relationship with God more than I had with people by then. Mm-hmm. That I'm like, he's my bestie. And this whole time I thought, you know, I was a fatherless child. Mm. I had a father all along. I was like, I don't know how to be a daughter. I've been a daughter all along. I am so bratty with God. And I ask him forgiveness as much as I can. But I'm like, God, but I'm your baby. You want to see your baby sad because I'm sad. You know, like.
3: There's a meme on Instagram. The mom is telling little girl do something. And she's like, but I'm a baby.
4: Yeah.
3: Like, no. I'm a baby. I can't do it. I'm a baby.
4: And I'm like, God, you know my carnal self is going to be selfish, self-seeking, self-serving. Why you got to send me? You know, like, God is like, when people say, oh, Jesus is my homie, like, no, that's my dog, dude. Like, I'd ride for that guy, dude. Yeah. Like,
3: I just love the, from the very beginning, the middle, the healing, the I'm capped out, and now into the, wait a minute. So all along.
4: This whole time he was right there and he was just waiting for me. And everyone says like backslider is like a really big word in like the church, mm-hmm, communities. And it's when you just slide out the back of the church, but like, it's like, oh, well, you were lost and now you're found and you know, you left, but now you're coming back. But to me, I'm like, God, did I really leave you? Because I feel like I was talking to you the whole time. I was complaining mostly, but I was talking to you the whole time, mm-hmm, right? And I was just like, oh, it's that when I was lost, I was lost in him. Like, in this world, it looks like I was lost in the world. Mm-hmm. But this whole time I was just looking for him.
3: Mm-hmm. Yeah.
4: My eyes deceived me. But once I got a sense of the real, that I'm like, oh, like none of this matters, but it all matters.
3: Yeah. I love it. I love when you said the entire time I was looking for God, just in the wrong places, basically.
4: Yeah.
3: And the wrong things, and they weren't filling me. And I know even in my story, I see now the exact same thing. And I know from everyone who's listened to this episode, if you really step back and think about it, you're looking for God. It's just in the wrong places. So I just want to thank you so much for being on the show, for teaching us so much, for sharing your story, for being so strong. And I know sometimes that can be not a good compliment, but you are a strong woman. And thank you guys for listening.
4: Thank you.
3: Come back next week. We're going to have even more information, someone else on the show. And we love you. All right. So
4: bye.
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13: If you've been following the recent research on relational distress, you know that there's a loneliness epidemic in our country. Today, I want to share with you some of the patterns we see emerging in our culture, as well as the good news, how we are seeing those patterns shift in our local region and what you can do in your realm of influence. Hello, everyone, and welcome to the show. I'm Dr. Lisa Dunn, a lifelong homeschooling parent, author, and president of Chula Vista Christian University, a Bible-based university model that centers on mentor-driven, debt-free higher education. 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Word of God from Genesis to Revelation alongside our stellar professors who will pray with you, encourage you, equip you in biblical literacy and in your ability to discover and develop the gifts 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For the continuance of the church and the faith, I'm calling on pastors and parents across the United States to be part of the solution to America's education crisis. 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If you've been following the recent research coming out on relational distress, especially amongst our 18 to 5-year-old population, you know we're facing a crisis in loneliness. So today I want to look at some of the patterns we see emerging, as well as the good news, how we're seeing those patterns shift in our local region and what you can do about it. Today's topic is the friendship factor, addressing the loneliness epidemic. We see the fallout all around us in the trail of broken relationships, the ghosting phenomenon, the attachment crisis, which we've talked about many times on the show, and the tragic stats on sexually transmitted disease in the youngest generation. We see this serial, cyclical, relational pattern. But maybe you were not aware that there's actually a faith-based formula to friendships. We're going to talk about it. All across America today, we see a trend toward isolationism. It's not a new social disease, but it's been exacerbated by counterfeit mechanisms that make us feel more connected temporarily, but they're ultimately poor substitutes. You've heard several messages in this series on the robot bride and some of the attachment crises we see happening in the youngest generation. Of course, a generation that spends 65% of their social time on a screen. And when you couple that with this perceived sense of just general constant busyness and the stats on loneliness, bitterness, general anxiety, we just have this recipe for socio-emotional disaster. I love the quote from C.S. Lewis where he talks about our hearts. It's in the book, The Four Loves. And he says that we can lock our heart up, safe in a vault where it won't be broken. But instead of that, it will become unbreakable, impenetrable, irredeemable. C.S. Lewis says to love at all is to be vulnerable. And I think that's the first pattern we really have to look at, is the vulnerability of friendship, of relationship. There's a humility factor that's required. There's a, Paul said, open wide your hearts. You're withholding your affection from me. I speak to you as children. Open wide your hearts. And I think just like the culture has led Christians astray with that live and let live philosophy, that's the direct opposite of the Great Commission. I think there are some myths about friendship that have really led not only the youngest generation, but all generations astray. So let's talk a little bit about those myths first. One of the myths I hear often is that a friend should never challenge you or cross you, that a friendship is something that should make us feel happy all the time. But that is not a biblical worldview of friendship. The Bible says in Proverbs 27:6 that faithful are the wounds of a friend. It's actually an enemy that multiplies kisses. Somebody who flatters us is not necessarily our friend. In fact, friendship here is actually defined as the willingness to speak the truth, even if it hurts, when it's for the good of the person or the relationship. A true friend will call you out to call you up. A true friend really is a disciple maker. Another myth I often hear is that you could just be friends with everyone. No, King David said that a righteous person is cautious in friendship, that we should choose our friends very carefully. And that goes for our in-person friendships and our online friends. That is the entertainment friends who maybe are in our living rooms or repetitiously influencing our family behavior or belief systems. As Christians, we have a biblical obligation, you know, to be friendly and kind to everyone, of course, but that doesn't mean that every person we meet can or should become part of our inner circle of our closest relationships. Whether they're virtual or interpersonal, our closest friendships are going to influence our behavior by sheer volume of the time that we spend with them. 1 Corinthians 15:33 says, "Do not be deceived. Bad company corrupts good morals, good character." So we need to choose our influences from people who are bearing good fruit. Friendship with the world is enmity with God, the Bible says. Another myth I hear is that the perfect best friend forever can meet all of your relational needs. That's just not realistic, that one friend is going to meet every need. That includes your spouse. Your spouse can't be everything for you. We also need friends who will give us feedback, who will give us encouragement, who maybe share hobbies with us. There are different relational factors that help create the whole person. You'll never share every single value, every hope, every dream, every goal, every like, every dislike, every favorite ice cream flavor with another person. It's just not realistic. But if you have a few close friends, each one of them will likely represent one aspect of your unique relational needs. We can't be intimately close friends with everybody. In fact, anthropologist Robin Dunbar looked at consistent patterns in human relationships and found that on average, most humans can handle 5 intimate friendships
14: 15 good friends, 50 close friends, and about 150 friends. Some studies will say 120 is the max that we could handle in terms of that friendship circle. Again, 5 intimate, 15 good, 50 close, and 150 friends, general friends in that category. And as that circle extends, the potential for relational closeness decreases. So for most people, that real circle is 5. And of course, we should always keep the door to friendship open. We never know when that next great friendship might be waiting in the wings. But it's good to know the limitations of the human heart. And really, again, Romans 1:20, we see God's design in everything. His design is those small groups. Even when we look at the number 5, when you're in an organizational culture and you're trying to make a decision, a group of 5 is the make or break number. More than that makes it very difficult to make decisions in a group setting. Now, when we look at friendship, we know that it's tremendously beneficial physically, psychologically. There's an article in the Journal of Psychiatry that shows a reduction in heart rate, blood pressure, cortisol levels, fewer incidences of disease, even a longer lifespan for those with socially supportive relationships. Now, in the social sciences, we look for patterns of behavior that can inform our interactions. And of course, one of my favorite fields of study is interpersonal relationships. And from the studies in interpersonal communication, we see that friendship is actually pretty formulaic. It's got a formula to it. It's got its factors that are pretty predictable. So if you're not doing some of these, you're not really setting yourself up for friendship connectivity. And so I want to talk about some of these formulas because I think it's very helpful, not only for our Gen Zs, but for all generations when we're in the crisis of a loneliness epidemic across the culture. Looking at some of these factors and formulas can be really helpful. Now, that doesn't mean there are never exceptions to the patterns, but patterns do help us analyze, they help us approach relational challenges. And so let's start with the idea of identity. So defining identity. Identity is a relatively stable set of attitudes that define who we are, or at least who we think we are. It's a subjective self-image. It comes from our past experiences. It comes from what we think other people think of us in childhood, what we learn about ourselves through interactions with others. American sociologist and professor George Herbert Mead said that our identity is formed through our interactions with others and our feelings about ourselves, which are also tied to our interactions with others. American philosopher and social theorist Charles Horton Cooley described this as what he called our looking glass self. It's a mirror, a perception that we adapt of ourselves based on what we think others see in us, what we think others see in us. So there's a lot of subjectivity in that and a lot of foundational elements that stem from childhood before we're even aware of some of these concepts of identity. It's the culmination of how we perceive ourselves to be perceived by others. I know we've talked in other shows about LSE, low self-esteem, and HSE, high self-esteem, and how those influence our interactions and our sense of self, but also our interactions with others, which can be a make or break for friendship as well. And along that same line, self-acceptance, which is defined in the social sciences as having a high regard for yourself. Now, that doesn't mean arrogant or cocky. It means you feel like you have worth, you have value. And there's a really fascinating correlation here for relationship. The more self-accepting you are, the greater your level of self-disclosure. Now, hold on to that word self-disclosure, because that is an absolute key in the friendship formula. But the less self-accepting you are, the less you self-disclose, probably because of the intense fear of rejection that would confirm what we already believe to be true about ourselves. So it's this cycle. The less we disclose, the less likely we are to develop and maintain deep friendships. That's a formula. Dr. John Stewart notes in the book Building Bridges, Not Walls, which is a fantastic interpersonal communication textbook, one of my favorites. He says that psychologically healthy people tend to see themselves as being capable, as being liked, as being worthy, as being acceptable to other people. And yes, of course, there's a spectrum here, but at the foundation, this is the pattern, a better view of ourselves, the better our view of ourselves is, the better our treatment of others and our greater likelihood we have to connect with one another and to have self-disclosure, which leads to connection. Now, Jesus alludes to this. He alludes to this concept in this little phrase, this little tiny but very important caveat he provides when he's ranking the great commandments in response to a Pharisee's question, which one of these is the greatest? And Jesus says, the second greatest commandment is to love others as we what? Love ourselves, as we love ourselves. And those four little words at the end of the phrase are cornerstones for our interactions with others. He is not telling us to be self-absorbed narcissists. He's saying that when we ultimately, the way that we ultimately treat others is based on how we treat ourselves and how we expect to be treated for better or for worse. It's all built on our own sense of self. And that the social research demonstrates that as well. So let's look at some practical ways that we can use the findings of social science to help navigate that area of relationships. So we've talked in the past about social trends and modern culture, how social media, for example, breeds isolation, perfectionism, which are enemies of friendship, how loneliness has reached epidemic proportions around the globe. The United Kingdom appointed a, quote, minister of loneliness to deal with their country's epidemic. In the U.S., the Center for Disease Control says that loneliness, specifically in Gen Zs, has reached epidemic proportions, though we hear for all generations as well. But a study in Psychology Today said that 73% of Gen Zs report feeling alone. That's the highest level that's ever been recorded in any generation. So certainly a significant issue. One of my favorite patterns in the social sciences was theorized by Dr. Mark Knapp. He's a professor at the University of Texas, and he developed this model that gives this great visual. It's a stair-step formula of relational development. It's called Knapp's Stages of Relational Development, K-N-A-P-P. Look it up. It's a great visual. It's a two-sided staircase. The left side is the steps to a budding relationship, and the right side is the steps to a dying relationship. And what's so fascinating is you can really see these patterns of behavior in relationships all around you. And most importantly, you can take action if you see the relationship heading toward destruction. I know it's pretty dramatic, but I want us to become a culture of Christians who value relationships. And instead of seeing them as the equivalent of paper plates that we can just throw away when we're finished using them, I want us to value them as heirloom china, as precious, unique, irreplaceable. How do relationships develop? There are several factors that social scientists have shown to be important. And of course, proximity is one very important one. It means you have to have regular interactions with one another. The old joke about the MRS degree in college or find your spouse in the house at church. Those are both part of that very accurate ideology. Close interactions with another person gives us the opportunity to get to know each other. Similarities in likes and dislikes draw us together, even though we might connect with someone who has opposite traits, but core values need to be the same or similar enough, even if hobbies or other, you know, superficial things are different. But Knapp stages follow this stair-step line. And the left side, as I said, is the coming together. It's getting to know the person. It's overall appearance. It's experimentation, where we're looking for common interests so we can decide if we want the relationship to continue. It means that we have conversations. We ask questions of the other person. Now, Gen Zs are doing a lot of this research on social media before they actually have the conversation. So we'll really have to kind of time test that to see how that's working for them. But there's no possibility of relationship without the risk of rejection, without self-disclosure. And self-disclosure does cause it is a cause for the potential of rejection. We have to face that, and we have to develop a level of relational resilience to be able to have even to have a beginning, a budding friendship. The third step on the side is called intensifying. And this is where people become a little less formal. They reveal more about who they really are. They look for ways to strengthen the relationship, like giving gifts or spending more time together. If there's no disclosure in this stage of the relationship, or even moderate disclosure in the initiative phase, there will be no relational development. We cannot have deep and meaningful relationships with other people if we can't yield to self-disclosure. So if you look at your life right now, and all of your relationships seem superficial, this is the likely culprit. Ask the Lord to show you what you are holding back and where you need healing to be able to trust, to have that integrated self-disclosure so that you can connect with another human being. The fourth step on the coming together side is called integration. If it's a romantic couple, this is where they start to be seen as an item or an us or a we. for a friendship or a business relationship, it might be a grouping, a more of a we delineation, a connectedness or interconnectedness between the two entities, partnership. And in that final step, the coming together side is called individuation. And this is such a fascinating phase. It's where we develop or display a strong sense of individuality. Now, hang on. I know that sounds really weird, but we understand our uniqueness, but we also understand ourselves. So it's a me and a we. So it's, I'm an individual, but I'm also part of the collective. And this is the balance. This is the place where the friendship formula really develops its strength and its longitudinal or its longevity. It's a tricky phase because if you fall too far on the me side, the relationship fails, but too far on the we side, you lose your sense of self. And that can become a point of contention as well. Now, the other side of the stairwell is far less positive. This is the coming apart or relational disintegration side. And I know it sounds so crazy to think of it as a formula, but when you hear the stair steps, think about a relationship that you've had that's ended or is in the ending phase and just see if these stages don't completely describe it. In the coming apart stage, we have differentiating. We start to think of the me or the we in a more consistent basis, less willing to work for the good of the team, more focused on serving our own needs and interests. And of course, it's a balance. We have to have that healthy dialectical tension between individuation and differentiation, between the me and the we, but we can't fall too far to one side or the other for very long without the relationship being affected. Now, after differentiating comes circumscribing. That's where we start to apply limits to conversation. We stop having authentic, open discourse, and that leads to stagnation, where the relationship ceases to grow. Communication becomes limited. The relationship fails to flourish and develop. From here, it's usually the avoidance stage, where people avoid contact, restrict themselves from communication in order to avoid having an argument with one another. And after that stage, the inevitable termination usually follows. The relationship ends. And if we don't make the efforts to move that relationship back to the sweet spot at the top of the stair step, that relationship is fractured. If you have not had a solid educational foundation, no matter what your age is, I want to invite you to reach out to us at CVCU, Chula Vista Christian University. We have programs for you. As adults, I know sometimes adults don't want to go back to school and be in a room. We would never put you in a room with 18-year-olds, first of all. But we have a position of honor for people who come back to school when they're older. We will put you one-to-one with a professor where you'll be tutored, where you'll be mentored, where you'll be prayed over. Somebody who's going to disciple you in the faith and in your academia. It's not an embarrassing, you know, group where you're the oldest person in the room and you feel awkward. We would never do that to you. And at CVC, we put a premium on reading skills. We teach students of all ages how to keep handwritten journal summaries, to engage in discourse with your professor about what you read, to allow the word of God to be written on the tablet of our human heart. We invite you to join us. You know, CVCU was designed to break off the three strongholds in American education: ineffective methodology, secular indoctrination, and outrageous debt. We are mentor-driven, Bible-based, debt-free college. Parents, you are raising pace setters. Parents, grandparents, I want you to think about your kids and the environment that they're in right now. Education is formation. Who is forming them? Who is whispering in their ear? Who is walking with them side by side down the pathway of life? Who is telling them the truth about life, their version of truth or the real truth? We have to help this next generation not hide out in their rooms and play video games. We have to help them engage with the community, to refuse conformity to this biblically illiterate generation. We've got to teach our kids the discipline of reading, a focus in a distracted generation. Let us help you. Maybe your kids aren't sure what they want to do next. Join us at CVCU for a gap year. This is an immersive study of the Word of God from Genesis to Revelation. It's working alongside our stellar professors who are going to pray for you, encourage you, equip you in biblical literacy, in your ability to discover and develop the gifts within you. And at the end of the year, you'll have 18 units you can use just for your foundation of growth, or you could transfer to CVCU or one of our partner colleges. You can register for that program at cvcu.us/gapyear. And one of the incredible offshoots we see in the CVCU model is not only academic support and structure, but the whole student development that comes from having mentors, from being discipled in community, from having your voice matter. Our children and us as adults, we need relational and emotional and spiritual fortitude to thrive. Again, pastors, if you have a church building that is open during the day, we want to invite you to open up your classrooms, your rooms. If you have two rooms, we can help you start a school. 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We can help you start a homeschool support program, a parent-led private school program. We can help you reach your community for the kingdom. And if you have a heart for evangelism, join us at veritascc.us to learn more about our new community college outreach program, or grab our full university degree programs at cvcu.us. That's Chula Vista Christian University. If you're new to the show or you're homeschooling for the first time, catch all my episodes on the Communication Architect podcast. Again, I'm Dr. Lisa Dunn. Thanks for joining me on today's show. I'll be back next week with more tips and tools of the trade. 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
3: Ronald Reagan understood that freedom sometimes requires more than quiet diplomacy. It requires moral clarity. On June 12, 1987, standing before the Brandenburg Gate in a divided Berlin, Reagan issued a direct challenge to Soviet leader Mikhail Gorbachev. "Mr. Gorbachev, tear down this wall." The Berlin Wall was more than concrete and barbed wire. It represented a system that restricted movement, divided families, and denied millions the freedoms Americans often take for granted. Reagan refused to treat that division as permanent. He understood that free nations must be willing to identify the difference between liberty and oppression, and have the courage to say so. 2 years later, the Berlin Wall fell. Freedom survives when people refuse to accept tyranny as inevitable. So when freedom is challenged today, will we have the courage to defend it with the same clarity?
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5: Welcome. Let's pray. Father, we just thank you for a brand new day. Your mercies, Lord, are new every morning. I pray for the listeners and the viewers, Lord. I pray that you would just bless them mightily, Lord. Give them a really, really good day in you. And Lord, I pray that you give them hearts that would lean towards you and eyes to see you and ears to hear what you have to say. We ask this all in Jesus' name. Amen. Today, I have a special guest, and I'd like to introduce her. I've known her, I'm going to say cousin, for probably 25, 30 years. He was an assistant pastor. Well, actually, when I first met him, he, you know, went to church with us, and then he became an assistant pastor at a church that my husband and I started with a group of people. There were, I think, 30 people, seven families that went and started Calvary Chapel Fullerton. And we left Calvary Anaheim with Pastor Mark's blessing. They prayed us out to grow into Fullerton. And so her cousin and her cousin's wife was a good friend of ours from Calvary Anaheim and then Calvary Fullerton. And much to our, you know, sorrow and grief and broken hearts, we just lost him about a month ago. I've known him and some of the members of his family for a while. Actually, I actually know one of her, I guess, cousins too, because he wrote the theme song for this show. That plays before the show and after the show, and that's Clint Gonzalez. So welcome, Jennifer Carrillo.
6: Thank you.
5: Wow.
6: Thank you.
5: It was a pleasure to have you come this morning and drive all that way. And it's so great to know that you're here. I do want to talk about your walk with the Lord. Yes. But before I say that, I met your sister and your mom and your husband, and so I know a little bit about your family, but give us a little bit of background on where you grew up.
6: Well, I grew up in L.A., Los Angeles, more so the Alhambra, El Sereno area, and spent my early childhood there. But, you know, later on we moved from that place. We ended up in Riverside.
5: Oh, okay. Mm-hmm. Now, did your parents take you to church? And did you celebrate Christmas and Easter? And if so, where did you go to church and who was Jesus to you?
6: Okay, well, you know, growing up, once we moved out of Los Angeles, we moved to Riverside. We lived with my grandparents because my father passed away at a very young age. I was about 6 years old. So my mom, single mom, you know, we moved in with my grandparents to help take care of us and things like that. And that's when I remember my first exposure to church. My grandmother, she's still a devout Catholic church attender. So that was really the time where I was exposed to religion and going to church. My mom enrolled us in catechism. So we did the communion, confession, all those types of things. But I started to see different holes in certain things. So I believe I told my mom something that I didn't want to go anymore, something to that effect. But I knew there was a God. I just didn't know him.
5: Mm-hmm. And you didn't find him, not to shade the Catholic Church or anything, but you didn't find him there.
6: Not there, no.
5: Okay. So tell us a little bit about when in your life God does become more real, or maybe you are searching for him. And tell us what's happening in your life at that time.
6: Well, after, you know, living at my grandparents' house during grade school, you know, I mentioned my father had passed away and we ended up moving around a lot. My mom was in real estate at that time. So we moved around a lot, even though my grandparents, they were always in Riverside. So we always had them there, but we moved around a lot. And growing up, now I'm in middle school. And that was troublesome times, rebellious times. That's when I would say it really started. And that was the first time I was exposed to marijuana. So fairly, that's pretty young age. And, you know, during that time, just struggling, I guess, you know, growing up, things like that. High school, it continued. You know, I got further involved in marijuana, drinking, being places I shouldn't have been at. And all the while, though, I was still academically, you know, excelling, things like that. That it wasn't necessarily an issue with grades or things like that. It was more emotional, the things, turmoil that I was going through.
5: I'm sure you wondered as a child, 6 years old, oh, my gosh, why did God, if there is a God, take my dad? That's a huge question. And also a question, no matter what age, I know that my kids are in college when their dad died and that was really difficult for them. And the questions they asked, but they were a little more firm in their faith. Mm-hmm. Not that, you know, they were doing everything right, but, they were a little more solid in their faith. So what happens to you? You are, not wanting to go to catechism or you're a church dropout. Sorry about that. But, you're doing all the things that, maybe you shouldn't be doing, hanging around with, being at parties that you shouldn't be at, drinking, smoking marijuana, and you're still in high school. Mm-hmm. So what is happening with your life when you decide that maybe you should think about God? Okay, so I know your story a little bit, and you get into this really big, bad car accident, like almost dying. So so take us close to what's going on with your life before the accident.
6: Okay.
5: So what grade are you in, and you're still doing this, you know, hanging out with these partiers?
6: Right, that behavior carried through, and I was 21 years old when I had this huge car crash, car accident. And that's like one thing that I say is a marker in my life where, you know, you look at a ruler and you have the little marks and then the big mark is when you're at the inch. Like this was a huge marker in my life, huge turning point. 21 years old and I'm in this car crash. I'm on the 15 north. I ended up on the 15 south. So my car flipped, you know, 3 or 4 times in the air.
5: Okay, so you're going north on the 15. It's a pretty big corridor. The 15 takes us from all the way down from, you know, San Diego to the border, to actually it goes all the way towards Vegas. So you're on the 15 corridor, you're coming home one night.
6: It was actually in the morning. I was on my way getting ready for work, waking up just like any other day. You know, I had no inclination. It was sunny, weather was great. And it was actually before Gopher Canyon from San Diego. I was coming this way and there was some debris in the fast lane. My tire hit it. I flipped three or four times in the air. And that's when I had, I would say, one of my first encounters with the Lord. I felt his presence while I'm in my car and
5: flipping around.
6: Yes. Yes. It was like all the noise got sucked out of my car, you know, and you would think, I know there's glass breaking. I know there's a lot going on, but it got very quiet. And in my mind, I'm having this full conversation, basically asking the Lord to live. There was still things I wanted to do. I wanted to be here for my little sister. You didn't meet her just yet.
5: No, no, I didn't.
6: Yes. So I was having a full conversation and, you know.
5: So a prayer with the Lord.
6: And I wasn't saved yet.
5: And you feel him in the car. You know, he's there. You can sense his presence.
6: Oh, yes.
5: Amongst us, the car floating up in the air, turning around.
6: Right.
5: And so you hit.
6: Right. And I was going 75 at least, you know, minimum. I was in the fast lane. I ended up on the opposite side of the freeway in the fast lane, oncoming traffic. And I didn't hit anybody. I didn't kill anybody. Thank God. So it was a miracle that I even ended up, you know, alive. Went through physical therapy. I have 7 titanium plates in my head, 2 collapsed plates in my neck, chipped vertebrae on my lower right side of my back, several things, you know, learning how to walk again, talk again.
5: Okay, so you get to the hospital and after they finally get you together, they say what?
6: Well, there was a whole lot going on. I know I was in, because I passed out, I fainted. That was the first time I've ever fainted in my life. The first memory that I have waking up in the hospital was actually seeing my mom's face and just the look on her face. I thought I was dead. I didn't know if I was really there or what exactly was going on. But I was in surgery for over 4 hours, probably closer to 6 hours. And they told me I was probably going to be blind, all kinds of different issues. You know, speech therapy, all the above.
5: So they don't, they have to teach you how to talk, walk, you know, everything.
6: Everything.
5: And there's a question I know that you were actually going to make it. No assurance that you had another day. Yeah. So are you thinking more about God at this time or?
6: Well, people would probably think, you know, that would be something, an experience like that would lead me to church right away, lead me to God right away. But it took me several years later. And like I said, that happened when I was 21. It took me several years later to go through many more experiences, many more letdowns, failed relationships, you know, engagements. I had anger issues. Violations, you know, still with addiction, alcohol, marijuana.
5: So when you say violations, are you talking about, you're not talking about you being violated. You're talking about you might have gotten a ticket or something like that?
6: No, previous experience, like during college, things like that. Things happened during that time.
5: Okay.
6: So you name it, several things were going on.
5: Okay. So you're 21 when this all takes place. Several years go by,
6: yes,
5: and you're still carrying on as business as usual, not really thinking about God, just getting your life together, going on to the next step.
6: Yes, and it wasn't until I had a DUI, my first and only last DUI, that's when I really... you know, and this was back in 2011 is when I got the DUI. So I was probably around 29 at this time. That's actually when I started to diligently seek another way. I knew there had to be a better way of life. I was tired of being sick and tired. You know, I just knew that this just wasn't working anymore. Nothing that I was doing was working for me.
5: Mm-hmm. So at the time, you get a DUI and you're thinking, I need to find a better way. And does this better way in your mind include God? Because, you know, some other people's better way is, I might need to find a new job. I might need to scrap this job I have, maybe go back to school. I may need to, if I were only married and had a husband, that could be what would be a better way. So does this better way in your mind include God, or you've got to find a better way? Let me see what I can do. What direction are you looking?
6: Well, at that time, that included, I got enrolled into these communication classes. They were, you know, kind of like neuro-linguistic programming, different life coach things, that type of thing. Mm. So I got involved in that, which was great. And something that was mentioned in one of those seminars where basically one of the coach, he said something to where you have to also take care of your spiritual life. You know, you have all these other things in your life that you need to take care of, and your spiritual life is one of them. I said, spiritual life? I don't have a spiritual life. It's like, so that was my first step towards finding out what that was, because I had no idea. And then at that time, I was still completing my community service for my DUI. I was required to do several hours of community service. And part of that, they gave me an option to attend a church and programs that they had. So I opted in for that. And it kind of fit. They were coinciding at the same time. You know, here I am. Okay, spiritual life. And then, you know, here's these church programs. And through that, I started to learn a little bit. I was opening up at that time. Same time, my little sister, Lauren, she actually started going to, it's called the Potter's House Christian Fellowship Church. She started going to church.
5: And that's located where? Is that here in California, down in San Diego area?
6: It's Murrieta. Murrieta. Right where Temecula is, that area.
5: Okay. Mm-hmm. So it's not affiliated with T.D. Jakes Potter House?
6: Is correct.
5: That something completely different?
6: Yes.
5: Oh, okay. Mm-hmm. She starts going there, and do you follow, or?
6: Well, it took several times of her asking, she would ask all of us to go to church, you know, and she was in the worship team. She was involved. So finally I said I would go. And I think about it now, and I think it's interesting that in my car crash, I was talking to God, asking him to live because of my little sister. And then later he was the one that used her to bring me to Christ, mm-hmm. you know, to bring me to church. Oh, I just got the chills.
5: It's interesting how God kind of holds you up to your requests. Like, I really want to, you know, be there for my little sister. And then he uses her.
6: Yes.
5: It's just so awesome how God does that.
6: Yes.
5: So what happens? You go to church for the first time.
6: I go to church and I didn't go there all cleaned up or anything. At that time, I was still addicted to alcohol and marijuana. I went to church a few times, either hungover or I was high. I went to church that way, just not even thinking that it was going to affect me or anything was going to change. I didn't have that expectation.
5: You went the same way you were going to work or whatever things that you did. That's the way you prepared yourself for church. Nothing special. You're just going to do what you do.
6: Right. It was more at that time just to appease her, you know, and be, okay, sis, I'll go. You know, it wasn't anything for me. Little did I know that God was working on me, you know, and I was stubborn, very stubborn to allow the Lord to minister to me. And it wasn't until I was at home and I was in my garage of all places and I was getting ready to smoke weed, you know, my regular routine. And I remember asking the Lord, I said, God, if you are real, let me know, show yourself to me. And I remember at that time just feeling this pressure come down on me. I put it, everything in my hands, I set them aside. And I remember crouching down and holding my hands up, thinking that something was going to fall on me because this pressure and this presence. And I immediately knew that I was in the presence of the Lord. And he started speaking to me. And in my mind, it wasn't something that you could hear outside, but it was basically in my mind. And I remember just feeling very small and that the Lord was very big. He's bigger than all my problems, bigger than all my addictions, all the above. And I still remember that I got up out of my chair and I lifted my hands up, kind of like a Rocky movie, you know, where you lift your hands up in victory. I had no idea why or what I was doing, but it was because I knew with the Lord, with Jesus, that I could do it. So
5: you're getting ready to light this joint up, right? And you're saying, Lord, if you're real, had you lit it yet?
6: Nope.
5: So you're standing there and you're saying, or you're sitting down in your garage and you're thinking, if you're real, show me, yes. Make yourself real to me. You feel this heaviness, this pressure coming down on you it's interesting that it's coming down on you. And you know it's God. You even try to protect yourself from this weight that might even fall on you.
6: Yes.
5: And you do what?
6: That was the first time I had ever not smoked when I was getting ready, prepared, you know, I was getting ready to smoke. First time I never finished a bowl. After that, I started throwing away all my paraphernalia, basically pipes, bongs, you name it. I started throwing things away. First time I ever threw away weed, I just got rid of it, which never happened to me before. None of the things that I was doing before had changed me like that.
5: And so how long does it take before you completely give yourself to the Lord?
6: It was actually the next church service that was coming up. I believe it was on a Sunday. I went to the altar. I accepted Jesus and again, having a conversation with him, I said, you know what, God, I'm going to try this. I'm going to try this kind of Christian thing. I was still very new. I didn't really know what it was, but I said, Lord, I'm going to give whatever I have to you and just kind of lay things out there. Stop holding back. You know, I just really said, I'm going to put the effort in and do whatever I have to do. And, you know, I gave my life to God. I immediately started seeing changes because my language was changing.
5: So not really trying your language, your language changes, not thinking about it. It just kind of happens.
6: Right. You know, not saying things, you know, just being in the world, you don't see how much, you know, your speech, you're just like, wow, that sounds. Even when I hear other people talk and say cuss words and things like that, I was like, wow, my ears hurt. You know, it was just, it was a total change than what I was used to.
5: Mm-hmm. Yeah. So your language changes. What else changes?
6: Relationships change. You know, I had to distance and separate myself from some people that were not on the same path where I wanted to go. I wanted to really try and, you know, do whatever I had to do to stay on this path with Jesus and change myself because he was already working. I wanted to continue in that path. Mm-hmm. So relationships change, you know, certain friends or people that I was hanging around, I could no longer put myself in those places or instances because it was not congruent. It was not, it's like oil and vinegar kind of thing or oil and water type of thing. Mm-hmm.
5: So your friendships change. And you stop doing, you know, the drinking and all of that. Is that right?
6: Yes. Drinking that, and that was something that I was surprised that took a little bit longer with marijuana because I had been smoking more than, half my life at that time. You know, the age when I started smoking weed was already so many years to where, you know, I finally stopped, but I was surprised that the alcohol took a little bit more time for me to hit because it was such a stronghold that I didn't realize. It was kind of like where, you know, you have these weights holding you down and they were being removed. You know, God was taking these things off of me, these weights. And that particular one with alcohol was a little bit more difficult to my surprise. But, you know, also my thoughts, I was really surprised how my thoughts were changing, you know, that God had cleansed my mind, different things I used to think about, I no longer desired or wanted or things. It was just amazing how he was fighting my battles for me and with me.
5: Now, it's really interesting that you say that because one of the biggest things that people see when we accept Jesus as our Savior and it, you know, it talks about it where Jesus says, you must be born again. One of the things that happens when we do become born again, when we do give our hearts to the Lord, God knows that we mean it because he sees our heart. He can see everything about us. We can't fake it. He knows when we're giving it all up. And what happens, I believe, is that we don't change so much as God changes us. It's almost, and you said it yourself, my language started to change. You were no longer cussing or swearing or using innuendos or whatever. Your language changes. And you think to yourself, wow, I'm not going there anymore. What used to be part of the norm has gone. And the Bible talks about us dying to the old man, that old self of ours. That person is dead. That person that we used to be died. I mean, that happened to me too. I didn't so much use the F word all the time, but occasionally I would. But I did use every other word. And, you thought about it if you were around, you know, certain people, strangers or whatever. But for the most part, people that you knew really well that knew that's the way you talked, you just let it go. Mm-hmm. And your language does change. God cleans it up for you. And then people notice the difference. So
6: yes.
5: Tell me about that. So you're changing. And then other people see the change. So
6: Yes. What
5: happens to your friends, your family, and they say, hey, what happened, Jennifer?
6: Well, and that's funny that you mentioned that, because I did have several people, you know, after I was changing, they said, wow, Jenny, you're not doing this anymore. You're not, you know, you're not drinking. You know, I'm like, no, I haven't drank. I still haven't smoked anyway. I mean, these things have stayed gone. It wasn't like I've gone back to these things. So I did have several people after, you know, all these things take place. I see people here and there, they're like, wow, you're like a different person. So I am a different person, as a matter of fact. And there was some downside. I guess I wouldn't call it downside, but I think, you know, sometimes after when you get saved, maybe family or friends that aren't not saved yet, they think you are on this self-righteous trip. You know, you think you're better than everybody. And no, actually, that's completely not the case, because I'm going off of what God's measure is, not my own. I don't have any righteousness of my own. It all belongs to the Lord. So they kind of see it as, oh, well, now you think you're just too good for us. And that's completely false.
5: Yeah. You know? The Bible says that we're clothed in his righteousness. It's like putting on clothes. Now that we're saved, we're wearing his righteousness over our bodies. Like, we can't help it. He lives in us. We live in him. We're clothed in his righteousness. People see the righteousness part, but they don't realize it's really God in
6: right.
5: us that they're seeing.
6: Right.
5: Because the truth be known, we go back to that old person very, very easily and ugly comes out of us without any trying. So yeah, your friends begin to see this and your family.
6: Yes.
5: Mm-hmm. And you know, the other thing that happens is for me, I couldn't stop telling people about what God did for me, where I would say, yeah, this is shocking to me, because I know I was that way before, but this is what happened to me. And, you know, like the Samaritan woman that said to, you know, ran back to the town and said, come and see a man that told me all about myself. She had changed, and she wanted to introduce everybody to the man that changed her. And that was Jesus. So, changes happen. Not, you know, we're not forcing ourselves to change. God is making these changes. And by the way, there is the enemy that can get in there and cause us to stumble. So it's not clear sailing all the time.
6: Oh, definitely not. And that's why you definitely need a church. You need a good pastor, a church that is, you know, I guess, where you have Christians that are converted. So not just a Christian that calls himself a Christian, but people that are actually changed and converted. You know, you have to have a church and continue to learn and grow, read your Bible, pray, all those things, because without that, you can definitely turn back, backslide, go through all those things. You know, we need other Christians. We need people to help us on that path.
5: You know, I was just listening to a podcast yesterday of a guy that was saying that he got saved, you know, as a child. And as he grew, he made a deeper commitment with the Lord when he was like 18 or whatever. He said he grew up in a Presbyterian church. And then he said, not to say anything bad about the Presbyterian church, but only about half of the people were really saved. The other people weren't believers. They were just churchgoers. And that does happen with us. Yes. You know, as we go to church and we're growing, there are people that are sitting right next to us that have religion. They don't have Jesus. They don't have a relationship with God. But what they have is they're doing religion because they saw maybe their parents do religion. And I remember a friend of mine used to say, you know, that people would say to her, gosh, you're so religious. And she'd say, you know, I really don't find myself being all that religious. One of the things that I do that is very religious, though, is I brush my teeth every day. That's about the most religious thing I do. And she meant, you know, this is something that you do repetitiously, not serving the Lord in any way, or doing anything for the Lord. So you become, in your friend's eyes, your family's eyes, religious. You become self-righteous. And really what you have is a relationship with God. So what happens after that?
6: Well, after that, and I did want to let people know too, is that it's not just, you know, I wasn't trying to be religious or self-right. I had a supernatural encounter with the Lord. And I think that's kind of goes back to why we do share our testimony, that nothing, I'm not somebody that you would call superstitious or anything like that. I'm not that type of person. So what I experienced was totally real. I still have encounters. The Lord speaks to me. You know, I hear, you know, through his word, you know, I thank God that he knows my name. This, you know, and like in that encounter that I had, here I am so small, but yet he knows all the numbers of hairs on my head, you know. And so I would definitely share that with people. And somebody that I did share that with was now my husband. we got saved at the Potter's House Church. Then eventually we got married. We got baptized there. So we started growing in that church together, which was amazing. Yes.
5: So you got married you met him right about the time that you got saved and God put you two together, and here you are married.
6: Well, and I had knew him from just past friends. You know, we were friends before, but we lost contact. And then, of course, through Facebook, it was something where we all reconnected again. And then he was actually there during the experience with my DUI, that type of thing. So he would actually take me to the courses that I was required to complete with the church attendance and programs and things. So he kind of just fell into it by accident, I would say, but the Lord got a hold of him too. He got a hold of his heart and he ended up giving his life to Jesus.
5: Wow, that's an awesome story. That's an awesome story. Now, one of the things that impressed me about your story is how you weren't really kind of looking for God. You weren't satisfied with God here. Maybe you were going to hold off way later in life to put God in your life. Not that you didn't want to believe in God, but the God that you were shown, it was didn't satisfy you at the time and you were going along. But the change that's made in you is completely 180 degree turnaround.
6: Radical. Definitely radical. And like you said, complete 180, because that's what I think so many people saw was, wow, the before and then the after. It's just two different people. And I think that was part of my struggle a lot of the time, because I was in, you know, professional positions at work, you know, and then in my social life, I was you know, drinking, smoking. It was almost like I had these two different lives pulling me apart. Mm-hmm. So living these, like almost like a double life. Here I am one way and then another person in a different way.
5: Right, right. Okay, so I want to ask you, do you get involved in ministry? Because shortly after getting saved, for me, I wanted to maybe teach Sunday school. I definitely got heavy into the word, like I wanted to know more about God. So I was reading the Bible all the time. I was going to every Bible study I could go to. But I also wanted to serve in some way. Does that happen to you?
6: Definitely. It's very similar. You know, I started reading the Bible. I wanted to get more involved at church, which, you know, my husband and I actually got involved in the youth ministry. And we did that for about 5 years or so. And now we have the youth that were in our group. They're now leading up that ministry and carrying that out, which is awesome and amazing. And for myself, I also would get involved with women's Bible studies, nursery, Sunday school, also with outreaching. You know, I wanted to do it all. So I was right. Here's an outreach. I had no idea even what an outreach was or what that looked like. Sign me up. Right. And now I've also contributed to different outreaches with, you know, different ideas. We've had a community giveaway where we've invited the community to basically pick up items that have been donated. They can come pick up whatever they need for free. And that's been awesome because we're ministering to people. We have music going at that time as well. So a lot of different outreach events, even drama. I also sing and play drums. That's something I never have done before. That's all the Lord. Any talent that I have is all from Jesus, that's for sure.
5: Wow. And so when you say singing and drumming and acting, is that plays that they have at the church or?
6: Yes.
5: Okay. So not outside of church. So you're still doing ministry stuff with the talents the Lord has given you. And, you know, for some of us, we really have to go to different types of ministry before you know what the Lord is really calling you to. Because there's, you know, you want to test the waters here. All you know is you want to serve.
6: Yes.
5: I'm open to serving. And then all of a sudden he calls you to something. Right. So that is so super. Now, have you found your calling or are you, tell us a little bit about that.
6: Well, right now I think the singing and the playing drums, that wasn't anything that I was interested, but it was definitely outside of my comfort zone. And it just turned out to be, you know, I wanted to fill a need. If there was a need, I wanted to do whatever I could to fill that. But I do think part of with the community giveaways, just being able to help families, you know, we actually had a family that they lost all their belongings in a fire. They came to our event and we were able to help them, you know, replenish, you know, furniture, clothes, all that, all kinds of things. So that's really been something that's dear to my heart. You know, so I think those areas are
5: just helping the community, bringing people in, being there for the people that have lost things. That's really awesome. It fills a need for sure. Now I do want to talk about, you know, we lost a really great guy. I don't want to start crying, but he was a friend of ours for a long time. He happened to be our insurance agent also. His wife was someone that I would call a friend. We talked about our kids all the time, every time we got together on the phone. We had to get caught up with how old the kids were, and she has one daughter, and what our kids are doing, and, you know, all those markers, as you say. We were constantly on the phone playing catch up. We're actually talking about Steve Edmondson, who we lost about a month ago. I'm going to try not to cry. But I can't think of a nicer guy. He was a genuinely nice person to everyone. I mean, it wasn't like he was looking for something in return. He was a total giver, and loved to share the Lord every chance he had. And so when you tell me the story and it didn't have anything to do with Steve, I'm thinking, how did you pass by Steve, you know, wanting you to come to know Jesus? But he was a man of prayer, and possibly, he's in heaven now, but possibly should we have asked him before he passed away, he probably would have said, yeah, I've been praying for Jennifer and her whole family. Because that's the kind of guy he was. Definitely. But, one of the things that I wanted you here for is at his service, not at his service, but, you know, we, after the service, his memorial service, we all broke for lunch and went to this beautiful hotel, and they had this big ballroom, and you happened to sit at our table, and there were a lot of people there I knew, and mainly through Steve, because that's the kind of giver he was. But what really moved me that day was what you wrote about Steve. Now, it hit all the markers for me, and it described him so well. But tell me about what caused you to write, and I'm going to have you read it. For those of you that are listening and didn't know Steve Edmondson, I'm really sorry about that, because he was a great guy. But the reason I have her reading this is because so many people that I know have lost loved ones within the last couple of years, not just through COVID, but maybe COVID related. COVID, then they had a heart attack. COVID, then they died of pneumonia, COVID, and then they didn't know they had cancer, and the cancer got worse, and or came to light, and things like that. So it's really apropos right here, because so many of us that have lost loved ones before COVID, lost loved ones within the last couple of years, that have known a man like Steve that was so involved in his church, involved in multi other things outside of church that were, you know, like Campus Crusade for Christ, or different things like that. I think that was one of them. But would realize that his life outside of just us knowing him was so great. And this is such a good tribute for him, but also it may resonate with others that have lost loved ones, and it might touch their heart in a similar way. So first, tell us why you wrote this, and I could see, you know, why you did, but how that all came about.
6: Well, I wasn't sure if I was going to even have the opportunity to speak or say anything, but I felt that I really wanted to do something to honor him. Mm-hmm. He's had a huge impact in my life, and definitely was praying for me when I was going through all my craziness and just, you know, being lost and things like that. He was there for me. Once we got connected, you know, he always, which, you know, he was somebody that would keep in contact with you.
5: I know. You know, it's so interesting that you say it that way, because I was laying in bed listening to music, because I had to pick music for this radio, you know, show that I have. And Sean said to me, go home, listen to these different songs, try to pick one that you don't have to pay royalties on every, you know, twice a day that you're going to play it. And I had my earphones on, and I was listening to different music and on my phone. And Steve calls out of the blue, and he says, hi, Rhody, it's Steve. He says, how you doing? I said, I'm doing really good, but why are you calling me? And so anyhow, I told him I was listening to music so I could pick it for the radio show. And he said, he was the one that suggested that I talk to Clint Gonzalez. And thus, you know, Clint Gonzalez's song plays on my show every day. But he was that type of person that out of the blue would call you. He, and really not even out of the blue, he was a regular caller of ours. He must have had us on speed dial, because he would call us and it was like, hey, Steve, how's it going? So tell us about that for you. And then how this whole thing that you wrote came about.
6: Yes, he actually, you know, he was my grandfather's nephew, and that's how we're related. So, you know, he's my cousin, but he actually took on more of a, at first it was kind of like I saw him as an uncle type of role, but then he became a father figure for me. And, you know, as I mentioned, you know, my dad had passed away when I was very young, you know, and then I had my grandfather, which my grandfather had also passed away. And I do talk about that in my letter too, that at one point my grandfather and Steve had a conversation and it was about me, you know, and I don't know what all the details were, but I know that my grandfather basically asked Steve to watch out for me, you know, and it was pretty soon later that my grandfather passed away. So Steve became pretty active in my life.
5: So Steve passed away and you decide to write this. The Lord tugs at your heart and you write this for Steve. So I remember you saying at the luncheon, I wanted to pick one word to describe Steve. And you said, if I recall, the word that jumped out of me was watchman. Mm-hmm. Steve was a watchman. And that just resonated with me immediately. So tell us, would you read the poem to us?
6: Yes.
5: I mean, not the poem, but the letter that you wrote for all of us to hear.
6: Yes.
5: And hopefully for some of you that have lost, loved ones, it will touch your hearts as it touched ours.
6: And I thank you for this opportunity to honor him, to honor Steve Edmondson. Hello, everyone. My name is Jennifer. Steve was my grandfather's nephew. At some point, my grandfather had a conversation with Steve and had asked Steve to watch over me. It wasn't long after, maybe a couple years or less, that my grandfather passed away. I didn't know about this conversation before till Steve mentioned it, and he would bring it up from time to time when we would talk about my Ol. That's my grandfather. And that was one of the things that I love most about Steve, was just talking with him. He would tell me stories of when him and his wife, Lynn, first met and how they would joke with each other. And of Corey, that's Steve's daughter, of how he was always so proud of her, from her achievements working in ministry, working with kids, to her latest DIY crafts she would do. He was always just so happy talking about them. And of course, we would talk about God and the Bible. And I'm sure, as with many of you, Steve either talked to you about Jesus Christ or was waiting for the opportune time to share with you a seed of faith. To me, Steve was a mentor, more like an uncle and then even a father figure. And I thought and I tried to sum him up in one word, and the word that came to mind was watchman. He was a watchman of people and of the times. And then this brought me to Ezekiel 33:1-9, which says, "The word of the Lord came to me, 'Son of man, speak to your people and say to them, when I bring the sword against a land, and the people of the land choose one of their men to make him their watchman, and he sees the sword coming against the land and blows the trumpet to warn the people, then if anyone hears the trumpet but does not heed the warning, and the sword comes and takes their life, their blood will be on their own head. Since they heard the sound of the trumpet but did not heed the warning, their blood will be on their own head. If they had heeded the warning, they would have saved themselves. But if the watchman sees the sword coming and does not blow the trumpet to warn the people, and the sword comes and takes someone's life, that person's life will be taken because of their sin. But I will hold the watchman accountable for their blood. Son of man, I have made you a watchman for the people of Israel. So hear the word I speak and give them warning from me. When I say to the wicked, 'You wicked person, you will surely die,' and you do not speak out to dissuade them from their ways, that wicked person will die for their sin, and I will hold you accountable for their blood. But if you do warn them, the wicked person, to turn from their ways, and they do not do so, they will die for their sin, though you yourself will be saved." Yes, and then I just added some notes on the bottom there, but...
5: Wow, that is so beautiful. You know, it also reminds me of Steve so much, because Steve told everyone he could about Jesus. and how to be saved. And he was such a strong mentor for young guys and different people, and an encourager for men and women alike. He always encouraged my husband and I in different things, and he was always so proud of, you know, I remember him calling during the time we were doing the mosque ministry, and he'd say, "Gosh, I'm so proud of you guys ministering to the Muslims." He was that watchman, telling people, I mean, you have the picture of the sword coming to, you know, kill somebody, and he's warning you. But this also is a warner of, you know, eternity and how that's going to catch up with us. And where do you want to spend eternity? And so I would like to ask you out there, the listeners, if you haven't made a decision for Christ today and you've listened to this poem or this letter that she wrote about Steve, he's the as a watchman on the wall to protect the city. Well, Jesus is that watchman that we're telling you about, so that you can choose heaven instead of continuing on the path to hell, if you'd like to accept him as your savior. But mean it with your heart. This is not a game we're playing. As Jennifer said, she had to come to grips with that time, not just in the car as it was spinning. She reached out to God, but didn't give her life then. But several years later, maybe 8 years later, she finally lays it all out for God and says, "This is it." And if you're there and would like to invite Jesus into your heart right now, say this little prayer with me. Dear Lord, thank you for dying on the cross for me. Forgive me for my sins of the past, present, and future. Lord, today I want to invite you into my heart to not just be my Savior, but to be my Lord, the King of Kings and the Lord of Lords of my life forever. In Jesus' name, amen. If you have said that prayer and meant it and would like to tell us that you are currently following Jesus as your Savior, call us here at Hope Radio or call me at 951-817-0094. It's a leave-only message number, and we would love to rejoice with you. Or write me, On the Road with Jesus. Thank you so much for joining us today. And thank you, Jennifer, for sharing your testimony and being so open and honest with us. And thank you, listeners. Join us again here on the Road with Jesus. Bye for now. See you next time.
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15: They say do something today that your future self will thank you for. Hey, welcome to Keep the Faith. I'm Keith Stevens, and I think spending some time here today just might put a smile on your face and some hope in your

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1: I'm Keith Stevens. You don't always get to choose your circumstances, but how you react is a choice. Just ask Kevin Atlas. Kevin is a champion overcomer who inspires people all over the world through his speaking and writing. In fact, he has a new book called Get in the Game. Kevin is the first person to play Division I college basketball with only one full arm. But that's not the only challenge he's had to overcome.
2: Growing up, rough childhood, parents divorced when I was four. And to make matters worse, in seventh grade, my father was diagnosed with cancer. I realized he worked all the time, so how I processed it was, I wanted to save every penny in the world for him so he could come home and rest and get better. And what do I mean by that? If I was in a grocery store, there's a quarter on the ground, I was going to die for it. If an old lady was walking by, I would dive right for that quarter. It was mine. And I, started car washes and lemonade stands as a kid, and Dad found all my money. And he thought I stole it. It was over $240. And he asked me where I got it, and I explained to him I was saving it for him so he could come home and get better. You know, it affected him pretty deeply. He went home and put in his 2 weeks' notice at work, quit his job, started chemo. And I thought I succeeded, how I saw that as a fourth grader. All of a sudden, I didn't go to daycare. He came home, we went fishing, camping, hiking, Disneyland, and I got to know him. But unfortunately, you know, when I was in the fifth grade, he didn't beat his fight with cancer. And he passed away in the living room of my house with hospice there. As a 10-year-old kid, I watched my dad take his last breath. And honestly, the worst part is I blame myself. I didn't raise money fast enough, but that's who I was. I was broken.
1: Next on Keep the Faith, Kevin shares how his basketball journey ultimately led to finding healing with his dad.

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1: I'm Donna Cruz. As a boy, Kevin Atlas lost his dad to cancer. But through the pain, Kevin would learn about the power of a dad's words and find the strength to heal.
2: Father passed away. He had a goodbye video at his wake. And so here I'm a 10-year-old kid at an open casket funeral, confused. You know, my mind is going 100 different directions. My father just passed away. And then here he comes on a TV screen, telling everybody how much he loved them in general. Then he went to my brother, my sister, and he got to me. In anticipation, he says, "Kevin, when I think of you, I think of a clown." I put my head down. That was it. Everybody in the room laughed. Did not think it was funny. Cool, yay, I'm the crippled kid. Dad's just died, and he thinks I was his dying words, or I'm a clown, right? Broken.
1: Kevin was able to find refuge on the basketball court and, through a mentor, learned to see his disability as a gift, inspiring countless people along the way. So much so that Frank Martin created a documentary about his life called Long Shot. But there was still an empty spot in Kevin's heart caused by that longing for his dad's approval.
2: By the completion of this film, Frank Martin sat me down one-on-one to watch the film. My father walks on the screen, but somehow Franklin got the video. The worst feeling you could ever imagine. I was broken. I stood up. "Dad, was the one thing you do not tread on with me. He's my father." And he's like, "Watch the whole thing, watch the whole thing." And there my dad goes, "Call me a clown." But he broke up that video. And watching the documentary for the first time for me, almost prophetic, my dad called the rest of my life how it unfolded. He said how much he loved me, how much he cared for me. I never watched the rest of that video with my father's. And for me watching it, patched up so much hurt. I just wanted to make my dad proud. And I did.
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1: I'm Donna Cruz. What if you could make a difference for others in ways you never thought possible, in ways you've only read about? Bruce Wilkinson says you can. He's the New York Times best-selling author of books like The Prayer of Jabez, The Dream Giver, and You Were Born for This, Seven Keys of Life Predictable Miracles. And it starts with understanding that it's not about you.
2: Those miracles that happened, they were for somebody else that needed God to intervene for them. And what has happened is we have lost track of the idea that we're here for other people. When God hears a person really begging for him to come through, most of the time in the Bible and since the Bible, God has to use a human being to deliver that miracle to the person. God rarely intervenes by himself. Once you realize that he wants to partner with people, it changes your life. You become a preferred delivery agent for God. I was talking to one of my sisters. She said to me, Bruce, for a person to actually ask God to use them to deliver a miracle is scary. This would change my life. And I said, you know, it is scary because it is us saying to God, please take over control and put me in a place that is fully in your control, but it's fully out of my control because I don't know what you're going to do.

Truthfully, my kids don't care who does the laundry, but they do care who's at their baseball game. They might not even care who cooked their dinner, but they do care who sat at the dinner table with them. Whatever you do, you're doing enough. And you're doing the best that you can with the circumstances that you have. And it's a good role model for my children because sometimes they just have to do the best they can too. And the rest is

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2: 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We're all about contagious encouragement. I'm Keith Stevens.
3: 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And something you hear might help make your day even better.
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1: Hi, I'm Donna Cruz. One of the most painful experiences in a marriage is when it falls apart. Keep the Faith's relationship chef, Dr. Joe Beam's seminars have helped countless marriages, and he's written several books, including one with his best advice, 21 Irresistible Recipes for Couples.
2: She never saw it coming. Finally, it came out. He was involved with somebody else, and when she confronted him, rather than being penitent, he was arrogant. I'm not in love with you. I've never been in love with you. I mean, I love you, but I'm not in love with you. And this person is giving me everything that I need. She understands me. She cares about me. She even loves me more than you ever have known how to love me. And so he left. But the wife stayed strong. She asked me what to do. We talked about it for a while. And I said, of course, you can divorce him if you wish. She said, not now. I want to do what it takes. I said, here's the principle. Here's the recipe to remember. People don't leave what they have unless they believe what they're going to is better. I know it hurts, but understand that right now he believes that being with her is better than being with you. So if you want to stand for your marriage, here's what you do. You work on you. You become the best you can be, because eventually that's going to start falling apart. It always does. And when it does, you want him to see that being with you is better than anything. And you do that not by trying to change him, but by changing you. And she did. She worked on herself physically, intellectually, emotionally, spiritually. She became the best she could be at her age and situation in life. She was strong in her stand, but she continued to be gentle and kind toward him. And surely enough, when it fell apart with the other woman, he came back and said, I am so sorry. Will you take me back? She did. They put that marriage back together, and they're very, very happily married today. How do I know this story? I lived it. They say

I will have multiple people at a show. They will say, my sister-in-law, whoever, brought me to this comedy show tonight. I didn't want to come, and I didn't believe I could ever laugh again. Thank you for tonight, because I now know I can, and I think I'm going to make it. It's moments like that where I really understand the power of humor and joy to make people hope or to resuscitate a place in them that they thought was gone.

0: The decorations may still be packed away, but the spirit of giving is alive and well. Keep the Faith Charities is the home of the Christmas Wish, granting wishes to those in need. We're excited about another year creating meaningful moments like this one from years past.
1: Hey, Crystal, it's Penny. So how are you?
2: Hi, I'm doing well.
1: Have you got a friend named Christy?
2: Yes. Could you sign me up for something?
1: Yes. Christy signed you up for a Christmas wish.
2: Yeah, that was so sweet of her.
1: She said you work for a nonprofit organization.
2: Yes.
1: And she said you're a beautiful and giving person.
2: Okay.
1: And a lot of people have been having a lot of problems lately this year. It's been rough. And that you've been having problems paying the mortgage.
2: Yes.
1: Well, we've got some pretty amazing listeners. One listener stepped up and wanted to cover $1,500 of your back payments. Now, I know you owe more than that, so we're going to kick in and make up the difference and get you completely caught up on your mortgage.
2: Wow.
1: Whew. You're caught up.
2: Thank you.
1: See, hopefully now you can just enjoy the holidays. No more worries about losing your house.
2: Thank you so much. Thank you to everyone who's helped us to come out the hole. I appreciate it so much.
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1: I'm Jonna Cruz. It can be tempting to blend into the crowd, but Tim Story says we can all make a big difference. 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
2: 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One of my cousins introduced me to Motown music. Man, Smokey Robinson, Stevie Wonder, The Four Tops, The Supremes. And I played it on my very first record player. And man, something began to move inside of me. At the age of 17, I decided that I was not going to be regular. Little did I know at that time that I would influence the influencers. That Smokey Robinson would say, "Tim Story, you have helped me through some of my darkest periods of life." That a Stevie Wonder would say, "I'm receiving this Lifetime Achievement Award for the NAACP. Will you drive me and be with me? I want to be with somebody who understands." Man, life is sometimes bigger than you even imagine. Today's decisions are tomorrow's realities.

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10: Hi, I'm Len Houser here on Keep the Faith with some contagious encouragement. Bob Goff said, God's love isn't as complicated as our discussions about it. Keep it simple. Love everybody, no matter what.

0: The decorations may still be packed away, but the spirit of giving is alive and well. Keep the Faith Charities is the home of the Christmas Wish, granting wishes to those in need. We're excited about another year creating meaningful moments like this one from years past.
1: Hey, Crystal, it's Penny. So how are you?
2: Hi, I'm doing well.
1: Have you got a friend named Christy?
2: Yes. I guess sign me up for something.
1: Yes. Christy signed you up for a Christmas wish.
2: Yeah, that was so sweet of her.
1: Well, she said you work for a nonprofit organization.
2: Yes.
1: And she said you're a beautiful and giving person.
2: Talking.
1: And a lot of people have been having a lot of problems lately this year. It's been rough. And that you've been having problems with paying the mortgage.
2: Yes.
1: Well, we've got some pretty amazing listeners. One listener stepped up and wanted to cover $1,500 of your back payments. Now, I know you owe more than that. So we're going to kick in and make up the difference and get you completely caught up on your mortgage.
2: Wow.
1: Woo. You're caught up.
2: Thank you.
1: See, hopefully now you can just enjoy the holidays. No more worries about losing your house.
2: Thank you so much. Thank you to everyone who's helped us to come out the hole. I appreciate it so much.
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1: I'm Donna Cruz. It can be tempting to blend into the crowd, but Tim Story says we can all make a big difference. He's known as the comeback coach and has helped people in all walks of life, including some of Hollywood's biggest stars. You can get to know him at timstory.com or keepthefaith.com.
2: If you think about it, so many of us were taught that we just needed to be normal, fit in. But what if God has called you to a life beyond? One of my cousins introduced me to Motown music. Man, Smokey Robinson, Stevie Wonder, The Four Tops, The Supremes. And I played it on my very first record player. And man, something began to move inside of me. At the age of 17, I decided that I was not going to be regular. Little did I know at that time that I would influence the influencers. That Smokey Robinson would say, "Tim Story, you have helped me through some of my darkest periods of life." That a Stevie Wonder would say, "I'm receiving this Lifetime Achievement Award for the NAACP. Will you drive me and be with me? I want to be with somebody who understands." Man, life is sometimes bigger than you even imagine. Today's decisions are tomorrow's realities.

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9: 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Keep it simple. Love everybody, no matter what.

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1: My teeth have been in real bad shape for years, and the company I work for, they stepped up and told me to go get my teeth checked. I went and got them checked, and they showed me the bill. It was $5,000 and something.
0: Ooh.
1: And I looked at the bill, and I said, well, there's no way they're going to pay for this. So I put it in the box. They called me the next day and said, stop by the office to see me and take the checkup because we're going to get your teeth fixed for you.
0: Wow. Oh, my goodness. That's awesome.
1: So now I can smile, and I'm smiling. God bless all their families. They've made a big change in my life.

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2: Welcome to Seculo and happy Friday to you all. I'm Will Haynes, and we're going to be talking about the fact that Congress is out of session. They have been sent home early, as they all will be campaigning to keep their jobs in the House of Representatives, as we are only 46 days away from the midterm elections. Now, this isn't that early. They would be going home soon anyways, but Speaker Johnson decided to adjourn the House a little early because, surprise, surprise, Thomas Massey decided he would try to have one last shot at relevancy before he drifts off into obscurity without a job in the House anymore, where he introduced articles of impeachment against Secretary of War Pete Hegseth for what he said are waging unconstitutional military operations in Iran and Yemen. But that, as it were, would eat up time that is pointless. So the Speaker of the House decided, let's just go home early. Now, there are some that aren't happy about that. There are members of Congress like Representative Ralph Norman from South Carolina saying canceling yet another day of votes is unacceptable. Goes on to how many days they've not been voting and that the founders didn't envision taking this much time off and still getting paid, et cetera, et cetera. This is kind of where the country is around Congress on both sides, though, is that there is so much obstructionism between the opposite party and so many times even within the own party that they can't get an agenda through because they can't agree about what an agenda is. And that's what we're seeing here. And the Republicans in the House have had a little bit harder time coalescing than those on the left, mainly because there are much more a broad spectrum of ideas within the Republican Party. So you end up with people who were Republicans, like Thomas Massey, who seem to disagree with everything that the Republican Party is trying to get done in Congress. And it becomes obstructionism in its own party. But in 46 days, the country will decide about who controls Congress. And then at the beginning of the year in January, that will be the mark of a new Congress, and we'll see who is in charge. But we also will see the second half of the Trump administration. It's half over, folks. That's wild that we have gotten here so quickly with all that has gone on. But today we're going to also talk about a lot of the work of the ACLJ.

0: because I won't beleaguer you with just talk of Congress, a very polarizing subject. They always say that, you know, people, when asked polling questions, despise the institution of Congress. They say, it's broken, nothing's getting done. But they tend to really like their own member of Congress. So when you see opinion polls that, you know, Congress isn't working, it's the lowest rated American institution when it comes to favorability, it's not always like they just are going to throw everyone out. Voters tend to vote for their incumbent, who they like. They typically like that person to remain representing them. So we'll see what happens in November. We'll see what the balance of power shakes out, and we'll see what that agenda looks like for the President of the United States in the second half of his presidency. But today we also want to show a lot of the work that we have done this week and showcase throughout the week from the ACLJ, whether it be victories for our clients in Colorado, where pastors and churches can continue their ministry by reaching a good settlement with the city in Colorado, or whether it be victories for clients in Pakistan, or whether it be topics like what's going on in pop culture with Macklemore and his cancellation, yet everywhere you see him being more popular than ever due to his support of the Palestinian cause, despite his racist trope past. But you can support the work of the ACLJ. 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Every dollar counts. 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
2: 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It's that simple. Just saw a bit of a flashback if you're watching online. Which, by the way, you should be watching online. It's a great place, way to interact with the show. There's a great chat feature. If you're on YouTube or on Rumble, you can get involved that way. But also, you get to see us, which is always nice. You see our pretty face as well. But along with that, during the commercial breaks, you get special video presentations our team put together. We just flashed back to earlier this year with one of our lawyers, Garrett Taylor, who led this. You can actually read what he wrote on our website right now. If you go to aclj.org, you can see the article about this case. So you can go to that and really get more of a deep dive on the history of this case. Again, it's been a little over a year of working. We've been talking about it for nearly a year. And the ACLJ, again, stood alongside these pastors and church members to make sure that they were able to still practice, not just, again, having a church service or something like this. This was an outreach to people in need that was being shut down. The city's saying, you can do a lot of things in the public park. Helping people? Nah, that's not one of them. But the ACLJ was able to work hard and work with them, by the way, too, to get what is really a victory for our clients to continue, again, this ministry to people who are in need, and specifically to people who are homeless and that really could use the support of the church. It's what the church is called to do. And now, though we were headed towards discovery in the lawsuit phase, we were able to create a settlement, work together, our ACLJ lawyers and this team, to really develop a collaborative effort to make sure that sort of this newly proposed language protects everyone. And it's really, again, a big moment. It took months of our team working hard on this. And again, what this does is, it affects the local community there in Colorado, but it also starts building precedent for what we can take around the country if needed.
0: Well, and once again, I want to point this out because of the hard work of our team. The criminal citations that were issued to pastors and church members that were using the park for their ministry, they were issued on September 18th of 2025. We were able to receive the client, fight back, get the criminal charges dropped, as well as file a federal lawsuit and get a settlement in less than a year. That, for the work of the speed of things, is remarkable, because going through the court system, as you all know, if you watch this broadcast, takes a long time sometimes. So just even that, 3 days shy of a year, and we're talking about the repealing of the ordinance that happened last night and replacement with something new. That is remarkably quick, because also we mentioned we were able to come to this settlement. There was positive outreach from the city as we neared this discovery phase. We had multiple potential resolutions in conferences, and then developed this collaborative effort among the parties that crafted this new proposed ordinance that would replace the old one. This going into the discovery phase takes a lot of man hours. It takes a lot of interviews, depositions, as well as documents, going through all of that. That was about to be a big chunk of even our attorney's time moving forward towards the end of this year as this lawsuit progressed. So not only are we able to get this for our clients, and everyone is happy in Colorado as they are able to continue their ministry, as well as the city is able to still have restrictions that they deem to be safety for the parties. But we pointed out in our lawsuit, Logan, that it wasn't just the old ordinance was not broad for the safety of everyone. It was specifically targeting those that, in the way it was being applied, that were religious groups.
2: Yeah, ministry work.
0: That's right.
2: That was what was being targeted. And remember, I need to clarify, you know, we're here celebrating this, but look, this may be happening in your hometown. It may be happening to you. Remember that the ACLJ team is there for you at no cost. Remember, no bill was ever sent to these pastors or to this church. That's not how this works here. Thankfully, people like you support the work of the ACLJ. And because you do that, we're able to represent all of these amazing clients that need our help for absolutely no cost. And by the way, those clients, one day may be you. And maybe it could be you right now. And you may be watching this going, I think this is happening to me. And maybe you thought you were helpless or hopeless and you didn't think it was worthwhile. Well, you know what? There's a real easy way. You should go to aclj.org/help, fill out a simple, like, just survey, couple quick questions. If it's within the scope of the work here at the ACLJ, religious freedom matters, of course, constitutional crises that may be occurring. We'll jump into action. We get a team of lawyers on it immediately. You get attached to a lawyer pretty much immediately and told whether or not this is something the ACLJ can do. And if it is, we jump into action. The legal system moves slow. This is one of the faster ones, and it was, you know, nearly a year. So you got to remember that. So if you feel like this is happening to you, don't wait. Jump in now, call ACLJ, or get involved at ACLJ. You're going to aclj.org/help and be a part of this big movement that is happening, because we can get things done. We can get things done that, again, you may go, this is small potatoes. This is looking at what's happening here in Colorado. This is a public park in Colorado in this one community. Who cares? Who cares? Obviously, the people of this community, who they're ministering to, people that need food, people that need supplies, people that are struggling, people that need Jesus. Who does it also affect? Obviously, the pastors, the churches, the people who run the ministry. And inevitably, the wake goes beyond them. and it gets to you somewhere in this country, this is happening somewhere else, and we need to know about it. That's why the ACLJ team is continually fighting for this. I mean, it's nearly a year of fighting for these Colorado churches, again, cited for so many different things, including just worshiping in the park. But we have new language. The ACLJ team was able to work. That's also the truth here, too. You know what would be a lot better for a lot of organizations like ours? Say, we're not going to settle. We're going to take this thing all the way. We're going to battle it out in the court system. We're going to make sure that we, you know, squeeze every second out of this. But that is not what our team does here. We go for the win. We go for what's the victory for the client. And that may take 2 days. It may take 2 years. It may take 20 years. But we're not going to do this because the organization decides, oh, we think it's better for us in fundraising to stretch this out over years and years and years. There are cases that go years and years. Trust me, I would much rather have our team be able to move on. And thankfully, we're able to find some common sense with some people here in Colorado, work with them, rework this language to make sure that our clients are represented fairly.
3: That's right, and that's exactly what you see here. When you look at the lawsuit, and I encourage everyone, go read on ACLJ.org. Garrett Taylor, who really did a great job on this, was able to work with the city and able to come to this agreement. But as we said, it's up at ACLJ.org, has a lot of other information, which actually can help, as you were talking about, other people that may be in situations like this, that when they read the things about, you know, this ordinance was, we challenged it in the lawsuit on vagueness and overbreadth, not narrowly tailored, religious targeting, viewpoint discrimination. When you read the descriptions of that, you may think, oh, that's exactly what I've seen happening in my own town with this ordinance or with my church group. Because this isn't a novel thing that happened here in Colorado. This is something that city councils and local governments do across the country, and you have to challenge it when it is discriminating against one group. And that's what we challenged here. And as you mentioned, he was able to then work with the city council, not only to repeal that ordinance that was bad law that was affecting our client, but also to make something stronger for everyone. And so that's where they've passed a new ordinance that is able to govern the city parks, the usage of city parks, so it doesn't completely hamstring the city to be able to protect its citizens, but it also isn't targeting the church members that are using the public facilities that anyone has access to conduct their ministry. And so it's a very important balance that you see around the country. But when the government decides we're sending police officers, we're going to criminally cite people for their involvement in ministry, that's when it goes too far. And sometimes it may even be that the ordinance never had that intended effect, that it wasn't like you had members of city council sitting around thinking, we're really going to get those church groups. But then that's how in practicality it plays out with the police and the way it's enforced. We can work together sometimes. And that's what you saw here in Colorado. I do think it is important, once again, we talk about it. This was done in under a year. We really started the representation back in February. It also takes people that realize my rights are being violated to contact a group like the ACLJ. Sometimes, as you say, it's easier for a church to be like, let's go to a different place.
2: Yeah,
3: it's not worth it.
2: Sometimes we need a wake-up call, and hopefully this show can be one of those for you today. I encourage you, if you feel like you're so moved to support the work of the ACLJ, it's a great time to do it. 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And I would say, we gotta celebrate. We got to celebrate when the ACLJ team does incredible work. So celebrate with us today. If you can support financially. If you just want to call in, say a thanks or a prayer to our team, to these churches. I see former members of these churches in the chat. Give me a call at 1-800-684-3110. 1-800-684-3110. I'll take calls in the next segment. We're also going to give you a little bit of the news of the day of what's going on around the world. But I had to start off with this great news. We'll be right back.
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2: Some of the news of the day that we want to hit you with. There's also another victory the ACLJ team was able to secure, and this is one that happens worldwide. You know, I wanted to hit domestic front first because I think that those, you know, connect with you on a personal level. Maybe you've been involved in one of these ministries to communities that are in need in your local area. You can feel it. You can connect with it. Sometimes we take things overseas, and I'll be honest, that I feel like some of it gets, if you want to say, quote unquote, lost in translation, because it's hard to imagine what the world is like for Christians in different nations that don't respect your religious beliefs or religious freedom like we do here in America. But now I want the ACLJ world to go a little bit beyond what we do here in this country, because Will, we have another success to report.
0: That's right. And when you look at these cases, sometimes it seems almost hopeless, but we fight very hard and we get results in places even like Pakistan. This is the case of a now 19-year-old Christian in Pakistan, Zubaim Masih. And when Zubaim was arrested, he was 17 years old. He and four other Christians around his age were arrested in September of 2024. And they use these blasphemy laws that Pakistan has on the books still, and they use them to persecute Christians, local places especially. And their crime was publicly sharing their faith in Pakistan. According to the police complaint, one bystander filed with the police that they were offended because a young woman in the group, so not even our client, we used a loudspeaker to preach that salvation comes only through Christ. So the core tenet of the gospel. And that was an offensive message to the individual that reported it. And they also said it hurt the religious feelings of other Muslims nearby. We represented this individual and are pleased to announce today, and I got this very early in the morning, that our client, Zubaim Masih, and the other four co-defendants were all acquitted in that blasphemy charge today.
2: That's amazing.
0: At the hearing, our team briefed the new judge. There was a new judge on this case. And this judge acquitted everyone, including the defendants that weren't our clients. So our team was able to get victory, not just for our client that we've been representing, but all the others as well. Because at the end of the day, we will fight for religious liberty all around the world.
3: And we know that in places like Pakistan, it can be hard. But if we are there and we are on the ground and we are fighting, we can get victories like this. The judge, Mohammad Nasrallah, I don't believe was siding with the individuals because he's a Christian himself.
2: Shared religious beliefs.
3: Right. It is because our team was able to present the facts and the law and get them acquitted of these laws that shouldn't exist. Blasphemy laws should not exist. We still have other clients that we are fighting hard for as well. Some are on death row for very similar type charges. These were not facing the death penalty, fortunately, but we were able to get them acquitted completely. And that is such a wonderful victory to share today.
2: These are the real issues that are happening around the world. And this is why our team is so important. You know, we're able to get lost sometimes in the news of the day here in the United States of America, and sometimes it feels trivial. But again, I come to you with these victories that our team is able to produce because of one, the hand of God, and because of people like you. And again, I'll be honest, and I'm not just saying this, by the way. I could probably show you an endless supply of calls and emails and meetings where, you know, the fundraising groups, the fundraising committee kind of we work here with and that we work on, they'll tell you that these, we're putting out an email, whatever it is, that our audience doesn't seem to respond when we tell you about these victories. I want you today to prove them wrong. I encourage you to go to aclj.org and make a donation of any kind. That could be $5. I don't care. I want to see the number of donations skyrocket today because of this victory. So maybe you already gave your $75, whatever it may be. Maybe you're already an ACLJ champion. He gives. It could be $5. Just so I can go back and say, listen, our viewers, our supporters, they care about these victories. They want to know about them. They want to be updated with them because I love sharing them with you. It's the fun part of the job, if you will. We can get caught up in the deep and the dark and the disturbing. And look, plenty of days for that. It's not like we're living in a world where that doesn't happen every day. But there are some times where we can take a moment, praise God, and say thank you for what we've been able to accomplish here at the ACLJ. And that's what we've done the last 25 minutes of this show. That's it. Only the last 25 minutes. And we've got other news to cover. Rick Grinnell's going to be joining us. We got a lot more, but we've just given you two senses of what could be quote unquote victories. And really, it's funny to kind of even say that because it's things that never should have happened in the first place. A Christian mission, essentially, being shut down from helping people in need in their community, feeding people who are homeless, all of these kind of things. And then in Pakistan, someone who's just talking about their faith, witnessing. Because again, we have to put in perspective what religious persecution is worldwide and how it is different than what is in America. In America, you may have a ministry shut down, and we're able to actually come up with a settlement, work with the city to figure this out, work with the county to figure this out, or a state or a government. There's some rationale here. In these situations in Pakistan or over the world, you may not be able to get there. But thankfully, this time, we were.
3: And once again, why is it important also when you give to the ACLJ to continue these fights? Because the fights aren't over in Pakistan. This is a great victory to celebrate. But we have many other clients that still are on, some on death row because of the very same charges, the very same laws that are on the books there. And we have to take that lawfare fight because that's what they're using. They're using the law to persecute Christians in Pakistan. We have to take the fight there to make sure that it doesn't keep coming and encroaching here at home. We fight for those at home, which there is. These are both equally great victories for people, but the persecution that we see in the United States, thankfully, is not at the level of putting you in prison or on death row for sharing your faith yet. But when you start to see what's happening in Europe, where they're not calling it blasphemy laws because they're not a state religion there that's saying you're offending our religion, but they are going after free speech in the UK, in France, in many of these places that are Western, that believe in the freedom of speech and religion on paper. But if you don't fight where it's happening, where it's so blatant, blasphemy laws, when they start targeting your speech or your beliefs in Western countries, friendly countries, it creeps over the ocean back home. So we can't just let a city ordinance stand if it violates the Constitution and the freedom of religion, the freedom of speech, just like we can't let a blasphemy law in Pakistan stand because it is unjust and violates humanity. So we are going to go, whether it's Pakistan or here, and continue that fight.
2: Yeah, around the world, the ACLJ continues on. Now, listen, in the next half hour, we do have a show, by the way, that continues on for the next half hour. And do we have phone lines open? And they've been listening very closely. You've been watching very intently. But I want to hear from you. I know we haven't really given you an option to call in today very much because I haven't really posed this. But we are going to address the Supreme Court of the United States has made their decision on the mail-in balloting situation. Some of you may not be too thrilled, but we're going to continue that conversation in the next half hour. Give me a call. You want to talk about it, 1-800-684-3110. Rick Grinnell's going to be joining us. But again, we have a second half hour of the show. I want you to be a part of that second half hour. Find us broadcasting live on ACLJ.org, Facebook, YouTube, Rumble. We're there live 12 to 1 p.m. Eastern time each and every day. And of course, archived on however you get your podcast immediately following the show. And we'll be right back. Second half hour coming up. And this is our shortest break. So give me a call. Less than a minute. Be right back.
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7: Welcome to another edition of Around the County. Recently, President Donald Trump gave psychedelic medicines a welcome boost. The Food and Drug Administration has announced efforts to expedite its research into psychedelic medications after an executive order signed by President Donald Trump. Health and Human Service Secretary Robert F. Kennedy Jr. said in a statement that under President Trump's leadership, we are accelerating the research approval and responsible access to promising mental health treatments, including psychedelic therapies like Ibogaine, to confront our nation's mental health crisis head on, especially for our veterans. Today we have an expert on the topic, Wendy Reese. She is the host of Truth Talk with Wendy podcast, where she discusses faith, family, and freedom through a scriptural lens with a specific focus on healing from childhood sexual abuse. Journey to the Father's Heart, One Woman's Journey to Know the Truth, One Woman's Journey to Know the True Unconditional Love of the Father. In her recent release, The Christian Guide to Psychedelics, a number one Amazon bestseller featuring a foreword by Governor Rick Perry and a testimonial by Navy SEAL Marcus Luttrell. Wendy, thank you so much for coming on Around the County.
8: Thank you so much for having me. It's great to be here.
7: Now, your book, The Christian Guide to Psychedelics, offers a biblical perspective on psychedelics for healing from PTSD, traumatic brain injury, and addiction. What's the importance of Donald Trump signing this executive order, and what's the impact it will have on mental health?
8: Well, we are blown away by President Trump's support. What he did cut through years of bureaucracy, and he is so behind getting help for people who are literally in an emergency themselves. So many people think of an emergency as a life-threatening illness, as something, you know, like a cancer diagnosis or, you know, something like that. It's very easy and tangible. But what people don't see is when someone is struggling in a mental health area, whether that is a physical injury like a TBI that has not been healed in years and years, or complex PTSD or treatment-resistant depression, it's life-threatening for them as well. And I know this because this is my story. I was also in the process of planning my suicide when God stepped in and changed that. But then I knew, okay, everything I've tried to date hasn't worked. So if I'm going to still be on this earth, I'm going to find a way to not live in the hell that I have known as my life. And so until I got to psychedelic assisted therapy and plant medicine, which is really what it is, there was no way for me to overcome the things that had happened in my brain. So what he has done is he has catapulted this research front and center, and he made sure that everybody knows that he's serious about fast tracking this and not continuing to get held up in the bureaucratic process.
7: Wendy, what are all the drugs mentioned in Trump's executive order to the FDA?
8: I know Ibogaine is the main focus of it. I know that there are many drugs like psilocybin, ketamine, MDMA. There are many drugs, even LSD, that have been researched in the past and have been shown to be effective in mental health disorders. I'm not sure what he is pushing towards the finish line first, but I know anything moving it forward is way better than where we were even 30 days ago.
7: Wendy, your book shares how you moved from planning suicide and battling treatment-resistant depression, complex PTSD, and TBI to finding profound healing. How did God lead you to explore plant medicine and psychedelics as part of your restoration?
8: Well, it actually came from someone that was involved in the process of my original psychedelic assisted therapy, which is called the HEART Protocol. The HEART Protocol is a stack of three different psychedelic substances known as psilocybin, MDMA, and ketamine. And it's very powerful. It's very powerful. But for someone like me, it wasn't powerful enough to penetrate through the things that my brain had done to help me survive as a child. So I always say this, I'm not a scientist, nor am I a theologian. I'm a mom of four kids that was trying my best to raise them differently than I was raised and protect them from the predators in the world, including those that are in some of our own homes. And I did everything that I could that was outside of psychedelic assisted therapy. In fact, my EMDR therapist said, Wendy, if there was something available that I thought would help you that you haven't already tried, I would be getting it for you. But there was nothing that I had not tried. So the first time I was introduced to psychedelic assisted therapy, I was very, very cautious. In fact, I said no. I didn't have peace about it. I wasn't ready. God was still working and doing things in me that I needed to get to that place to be ready for it. Yeah. So for about a year and a half, I knew about it, but I didn't move forward. And I still tried other things and spent over $100,000 in different therapies, from getting cavitations removed out of my mouth because I thought it was heavy metal poisoning, you know, going up into my brain. I mean, the list is long. I don't want to bore your listeners with everything, but it was intense. And so what happens is when you are doing that and you're trying and this person says, oh, this changed my life, and then you try it and it does nothing for you, what it does is just reiterates to your brain, oh, you're too broken. Nothing is going to fix you. You're not like everybody else. And it is just not healthy for your mind to think that. So when when the Lord brought this therapy back to me, I proceeded with great caution. And I am one that I am going to be obedient to the Lord no matter what. And when I know he is opening a door, I have a saying that is like, where there's a Wendy, there's a way. And so if I see an open door and I believe it's the Lord, I'm going to go plowing through it. But I've learned from my mistakes in the past that I don't want to go plowing through it. I want him to walk me through it so that if he keeps the door open, I know that it's him. But he's also the God that shuts doors that no man can open. So that was my prayer going in. I'm like, God, if you are not the one directing this, and I'm being tricked by the enemy or by my own desire to just get some relief, then I'm asking you, I'm begging you, please, to close the door, because Wendy can't open a door that God closes. And he just kept opening doors and leading me here and opening another door and leading me here. And then he surrounded me with Christians who had been through this therapy, who I knew before and after, which is what I talk about in my book. My book has 10 different testimonials of people that knew me before and after. So it's not like, they didn't know the Lord, or they did know the Lord and now they don't. And I mean, it was like, I knew these people loved Jesus before and they love Jesus now even more because their brain is healed and they can actually have a rational thought.
7: Oh, that's powerful. For those just joining us on Around the County, our guest today is Wendy Reese. She's on because recently President Trump has fast-tracked psychedelic drugs for medical use, and her new book talks about it. She offers a biblical perspective on psychedelics for healing from PTSD, traumatic brain injury, and addiction. You can learn more. You can go to her website. It's her name, Wendy Reese, WENDIREES.com. You can go to her podcast, Truth Talks with Wendy. She also has a companion workbook that goes along with her book, The Christian Guide to Psychedelics. So that's pretty cool because, you know, you're actually giving people like homework to do. When I've done therapy in the past and then it's just talking, I go, I always want some kind of homework. I want something to do when I'm away from the therapist. So I love right. that you offer that work companion workbook to go along with the book.
8: Yes, it's been very helpful because I've also developed a Christian retreat around this therapy, because the other thing that it does when you go to any clinic, you know, right now we're trying to get Ibogaine approved to be a Schedule 3 drug here so that we can do it in the States. But right now everybody's having to trip down to Mexico.
7: Okay.
8: And all the clinics that I've researched and the ones that I've been to, it's all surrounded with New Age. So it's this beautiful gift that God left for us in West Africa in the Iboga shrub. But then I feel like the enemy has taken it and wrapped it in this New Age garbage where it's absolutely people giving, you know, like they'll say, thank you, Mother Earth, for growing the iboga. Okay, well, that's great. But I remind them of the fig tree when Jesus cursed the fig tree that was growing in Mother Earth. Well, Mother Earth couldn't do anything about the fig tree. It wilted and never bloomed again because Jesus cursed it. So I'm thankful to Jesus, our creator, not Mother Earth, for iboga. And I just feel like so many of us Christians, we all already struggle with the idea of any kind of quote unquote psychedelic, although this is a plant medicine. Okay. This comes from the ground. Yeah. Jesus created this plant. But even if we can get through the stigma of the psychedelic medicine, then we go into an environment that is, it's an assault on our own faith, because we don't want to reflect on the half smile of Buddha, and we don't want to have the things that come with the New Age stuff. We want to be surrounded by things that make us feel safe. Our scripture, our Bible, you know, worship music, you know, they play a lot of shamanic drumming when you're there and sound healing. And, you know, I'm not opposed to those things for people that are needing help and it is not a problem against their faith. What I'm simply doing is I am trying to add to for Christians that would use that as an excuse not to move forward, because the enemy is going to use everything he can to try to steal this gift from us. That's what he does. He's a thief. He's a liar. And so I just believe God is wanting to take all of this back. And that's what the Christian retreat does. And our workbook has been instrumental in helping people because it walks them through scripture. Yeah. And it's like Jesus is right in the room with you. It's wonderful.
7: Now, isn't it Genesis 1:29? I'm paraphrasing, but God gave us all seed bearing plants for us to use.
8: I know Genesis 1:12 is where he created the plants and he said, it is good. Yeah. It is absolutely good. And so that's the first chapter of the Bible. And then you go all the way to the very last chapter of the Bible in Revelations 22:2, and it talks about the leaves of the tree are for the healing of the nations, which is talking about the tree of life. And that's why I call my retreat the 22:2 retreat, because it's all about God's creation. So from the first to the last chapter of the Bible and everywhere in the middle, my book goes into a huge deep dive Bible study of what God actually says about the good gifts that he left us.
7: Awesome. Is there more information about the retreat on your website?
8: There is. We right now there is a waiting list if people want to, you know, sign up.
7: Yeah.
8: Because of the launch of the book and everything, I've kind of put that on hold, but we are planning for our first retreat in the next several months.
7: So make sure you're following Wendy on her Facebook and Instagram. That'll be one way to make sure you know more info about the retreat coming up. Facebook.com/truthtalkwithwendy. And her Instagram is just her name, at Wendy Reese, at WENDIREES. Wendy, can you walk us through the therapy process of actually taking the Ibogaine? What does it look like? Sure. How does it feel? What where do you do it?
8: Sure. Okay. I did mine in Mexico, and mine came in a form of 8 pills. Okay. Now let me clarify to you. I'm talking strictly about my flood dose. And my flood dose was the very first time I had done Ibogaine, but then I did 4 more, what they call booster doses, after my flood dose. But I'll talk to you specifically about the flood dose because this is where the transformation came. For me, I went into the room around 8 o'clock in the morning, 8:30, and they gave me the 8 pills. I took all 8 pills at the same time, and about 45 minutes later, I can't even explain to you what happened. It was so amazing. Like the way I describe it is like a Disney animation of your entire life, but on steroids, because you're seeing the crisp, bright colors and colors that you haven't seen before and shades of colors. I mean, it was so clear. I'm like, a blind person would have seen this. You're not seeing it with your eyes. It's like your heart's eye seeing. And the way that God did it for me was he showed me everything. And it wasn't scary. It wasn't like it was like seeing something on the big screen, you know, like one of those IMAX theaters, like you've never seen before. Like the first time you've ever gone in there, like you're kind of mesmerized. Like I did not move for hours from that position because I was just overwhelmed with what I was seeing. And I saw people that were more real than I'm seeing you right now. I mean, they were in 3D. They were walking around. They were right next to me. They were, you know, saying things to me. It was insane. And then after that, the whole atmosphere changed. So it went from bright and light to a little bit darker, where at first, because your eyes have adjusted to this brightness, at first I thought it was over, because you know they tell you it can last up to 24 hours.
9: Okay.
8: And you have no concept of time. So when the light kind of got dim, I was like, oh, okay, are we done? And then I started seeing like a little flash of light on my right. And then a scene would show up, like if you were in a theater and they set up the stage and then all the actors came out for that scene.
9: Yeah.
8: And then they acted that scene out and then the curtain fell and then another scene got set up and then it was like that. And it was over and over and over. So what would happen is, so on my right, I would see a scene and then God, sometimes I would know, like I would see the people and I knew exactly who they were. But other times,
9: so like it was a scene from your life.
8: It could be a scene from my life, or it could be a scene that God was showing me that I didn't understand it. But then, so after the scene came up, then he would give me insight into what I was looking at. So that, wow. So he explained it to me. Then after the insight came the instruction about the scene. So I got the scene first, then the insight into the scene, and then the instruction on what I was looking at. And this happened like clockwork, over and over and over and
9: over.
8: Did
9: you see God, or was it his voice?
8: Oh, absolutely. Oh, one of the very first things. So in the Disney animation section, okay, let me back up real quick. Remember I told you I had done the stack protocol before with the MDMA, psilocybin, yes, and ketamine.
9: Yeah.
8: Okay. I did 10 rounds of this trying to get relief, and it did give me some relief. I said, I felt normal for maybe 2 weeks after, but I had to keep going back and doing it and doing it and doing it. And it was just difficult because we have little still. And I had to take my husband with me because I was going across the country. And so I knew I needed something more powerful, and I needed something that was going to last longer. And so every single time I did the heart protocol, I found myself in a dark room and I didn't understand it. It wasn't scary. But there was no door or window. I was just in this dark room. And it's about a 3 to 4 hour ordeal that you go through, depending on how your body responds. But yeah, for me, it was about 3 to 4 hours. And so, and every time I might get a glimpse of something, but it was so faint and it didn't last long. And then I was back in my dark room. So I was starting to think again, okay, see, I'm too broken and this doesn't work for me, because my friends that had done it before. Oh, I'm so sorry.
9: It's okay.
8: Sorry, I'll say that again. Because my friends that had done it before had all had crazy visuals and gotten so much relief. And I was not getting any relief like that. And so I was just telling myself I'm too broken. So when I went to do the Ibogaine and they told me it could last up to 24 hours, the first thing I said was, I do not want to be in a dark room for 24 hours. I just don't. And so when this Disney animation thing was happening and everything was so bright, like I was so happy to not be in a dark room. But then you remember me telling you, then it got dim again. Well, right when it got dim, I was like, oh my goodness, I'm in this dark room, right? Cause I could see and I'm looking around and there's no windows, there's no doors. And I'm like, oh my gosh, what did I do something wrong? Like it feels like a punishment.
9: Yeah.
8: And I was like, so sorry, you know, but all of the sudden, so I'm laying in my bed trying to determine if it's over or if I'm being punished. And I see this tile on the top of the black roof, this tile just lift up and I saw the blue sky behind it. And I was so happy. And then all of a sudden Jesus looks down from like he was standing on the roof. He looks down and puts his arm down. Have you seen that picture? Like when Peter's falling in the water?
9: Yeah.
8: And Jesus's arm is reaching out to rescue him.
9: Yeah.
8: That is what it was like, but there's no water. But I was so shocked. I literally didn't move. I didn't reach for his hand. I didn't move. I was like, I just couldn't believe I was seeing Jesus. Like, he was right there. So then the tile shut and I was like, oh my gosh, I totally missed it. And I was so mad at myself. But then Jesus took the whole ceiling, the whole black ceiling off, and he's standing there in the sky with the blue sky. And then he rolls down a staircase right to the bottom of my bed. And I stood up and ran up to him. And that's why I say Jesus rescued me from my dark room. And then from there, he started giving me these scenes and this instruction and insight into what he was telling me to do. So in the process of that, he showed me things that I did not even know yet. Mm-hmm. Let me tell you something. When I wrote Journey to the Father's Heart, my very first book, if you read that, you will see that I said my abuse started at 11 years old. And the reason I said that and thought that at the time is because I did not have memories of before 11. And nobody could get them out of me either. My EMDR lady couldn't get me there. Nobody could. I tried hypnosis one time to see if I could get anything. I couldn't. It was blocked. This is what I was talking about with my brain. I had blocked it, or God had allowed it to be blocked. But I was so desperate to my healing was so between me and God. The Journey to the Father's Heart is about my journey back to a real father, my heavenly father, because my earthly father had totally screwed up the mission that God had given him, which was to be a representative of him to me, not just as a father, but as my pastor. And he royally failed, right? Yeah. Well, what that did, and because I didn't know this at the time, God revealed this during Ibogaine, and he showed me scenes that showed me exactly what I had been through. He showed me all my abuse all the way back to three, from 3 years old all the way up. And it was horrific from 3 to 11, which is why God allowed me to suppress it. And in my entire ministry career, I have talked to so many people, and I used to ask the Lord, because people had not like remembered their abuse until they would have heard my story. Like, there's something about hearing somebody's story, and it gives you the freedom to be able to talk about your story.
9: Yeah.
8: And so this happened a lot. And even I had somebody that used to work for me that she had suppressed it her entire life. When she started working with me and she was hearing about my stuff all the time, she actually went to her mom and then found out it wasn't just her. It was two of her sisters. And then her mom also had been abused. So this was all through her family. So I say that to say, I used to say, Lord, why didn't you give me the gift of suppression? You know, you gave my friends the gift of suppression. You know, why didn't you give it to me? Well, I found out in Ibogaine, he actually did give me the gift of suppression. Wow. So he showed me all kinds of things that I was finally ready to deal with while I was in this state of mind that Ibogaine put you in, because he revealed it and he healed it in the same moment. So my entire life.
9: And did you call that the first session? Did you call it the flush session or flood?
8: Flood.
9: Flood.
8: The flood. Yeah, like a flood dose. Yeah. So in other words, they're flooding your body with the medicine to get the most impact. Wow. Your booster doses are like a smaller percentage of your flood dose amount.
9: Okay.
8: Does that make sense?
9: Yeah. So
8: like if you had 1,000 milligrams as your flood dose, you might have 300 as a booster dose, if that makes more sense.
9: So that's just the first session is the flood dose.
8: Yes.
9: And then from that, it's not as, I don't want to say extreme, but
8: intense.
9: And it's not that's intense. That's the perfect word I want to say, intense.
8: Right.
9: Okay.
8: No. And you do wait. So most people that have their flood dose, mine lasted 22 hours.
9: Wow.
8: And mine was absolute heaven.
9: So you saw Jesus. And you've seen all these scenes 22 hours later. So you come out at, how did that feel?
8: I personally was ready to go again. I knew my booster was coming, but I would have gone and done it immediately again. My experience was just one of absolute bliss. Not everybody's is like that, I will say. Some people really struggle. But I also want to say in that same light, I believe that because I went in searching for Jesus, that was my goal. I wanted redemption. I wanted him to restore everything that the enemy had taken from me. So I was searching for God. I was searching for healing between me and my heavenly Father. And that's what Jesus gave me. So that is why I believe that God gave me what I needed. And some people, they need to, you know, get rid of some things in their life. God had been working on me for so long because I had been in ministry and all these other things, but he is a good father. So he gives us what we need.
9: Yeah.
8: So if I needed to throw up for 3 or 4 hours, that's what I would have been happy to do, because I wanted whatever he wanted for me. But mine happened to be a really good experience. And then I waited a day and did a booster, then waited another day, did another booster, and so on okay. until my 4 boosters were done.
9: Do you think Ibogaine, you think that's the best one in your opinion?
8: For me, yeah, it was a tool God used to heal me. But I will say there are people that have had tremendous experience and healing with ketamine, with MDMA, with psilocybin. So I think what people need to do is listen to the Holy Spirit and let the Holy Spirit lead them, because every single person's walk with the Lord, their biological makeup, what has happened in their past, each person is different and individual. And I would never want to predict what someone should or shouldn't do. Yeah. But I definitely know, like I think my job in this space is to let Christians know that this is not a death sentence to the pit of hell, like we were raised to believe. These are not substances that we are condoning in any kind of recreational fashion.
9: Yeah.
8: These are things that are to be used therapeutically. And I would also say with a spiritual mentor walking you through it as well. And that's where I feel like we need a lot of help in the church, because so many people are afraid to even ask for help from their pastor or from, you know, somebody in the church that they know. So I'm trying to provide an avenue for people who need that until we can get the church on board with what it is that we're doing, because I do think it's a stigma. And it's out of ignorance. It's not because it's a sin. Yeah. I don't believe it is a sin. And I think the Bible shows that over and over again.
9: Yeah.
8: There's some drug companies that are trying to extract out of Ibogaine the psychedelic part of it,
9: okay.
8: which is a shame to me. But they're saying that there is something that if they can do something, it won't create such a heart risk, so that more people can do it, or people that are afraid of that can do it, you know. But when I went to Mexico, I mean, I felt like a science experiment. You know, they were constantly poking and prodding and, you know, EKG. I was hooked up to monitors the entire time I was under the medicine. So it's not risky if you do it properly. It's just the people that try to, you know, pirate it and then do it by themselves. That's where it becomes very dangerous. And so I think the caution is, if they make it legal or make it a Schedule 3 versus a Schedule 1, it's going to be more accessible, and then people will do stupid stuff, you know, as people do.
9: Yeah.
8: But, you know, I think the good far outweighs the bad in this, and it just needs to be regulated where it can be given by a licensed practitioner who is trained in what to do. That's what we need it. We just need to be able to do in America what we do in Mexico, but not have veterans and people like me having to, you know, leave the country to get help.
9: Yeah.
8: Especially veterans who gave their lives and, you know, put their lives on the line for us. They should never have to leave this country to get help like this. It's crazy to me. It's just nuts. So
9: your book, The Christian Guide to Psychedelics, is it meant for people to read it before they go through the therapy? Or because I know you have the companion workbook. So is it meant to be read before or as you're doing the therapy?
8: I think the book itself would be to read beforehand. And then when they get to the last chapter, they will see the information on the retreat. If they believe now that this is how the Lord is leading them, and then if they would like to get information on the retreat, they can reach out to me on my website and I can walk them through that as well.
9: Awesome. And the website is your name. It's Wendy Reiss, WENDIREES.com.
8: It's like Reese's with no E on the end. Everybody, you know, I went from Smith to Reese, so with no E. But it is Reese with no E on the end.
9: Got it. That's easy to remember. What's the core message you'd like to leave our listeners with?
8: I want to say that if you are out there right now and you are struggling and you think you are too broken and that nothing is going to help you, and you're contemplating maybe just giving up, I'm saying that you are not here as a mistake. This is not a coincidence that God led you to this podcast or this radio show. I know that God's ways are more mysterious than ours. And he is here because he loves you and he is drawing you and pursuing you. And I would say to just let the Holy Spirit guide you, because he is the best comforter we have.
9: I love it. Thank you so much, Wendy, for taking time to come on Around the County.
8: Thank you so much for having me.
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7: It takes courage in our culture today, especially, to speak up for what is true. 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
8: Cancel culture resists the truth of God's word. 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
7: 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But

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12: Welcome to Pray for a Breakthrough. This is an intercessory prayer ministry. The host, author Nikea Coleman, is founder of Pray for a Breakthrough. The focus is on praying for others because Jesus said, "My house shall be called a house of prayer for all nations." The love of God and faith fuels our devotion to spread the gospel. Now, here's your host.
13: Hi, I'm Minister Nikea Coleman. Thank you for joining me today. Before we begin, let's open with prayer. Heavenly Father, thank you for the power that is found in the name of your Son, Jesus. We ask that you unveil the fullness of your truth regarding all that is promised in his name, so that our prayers can become more effectual. Equip and empower us to pray with understanding, purpose, and power for the glory and honor of your name. Amen. As a young child, I frequently heard pastors or congregation members conclude their prayers with the phrase, "In Jesus' name." Whether it was worship, adoration, petition, intercession, thanksgiving, contrition, healing, direction, guidance, or corporate prayer, one phrase remained consistent: "In Jesus' name." However, what does it mean to conclude a prayer to God with the words, "In Jesus' name"? Do we say that to ensure God will grant us our desires? Does the ending phrase, "in his name," guarantee that our prayers will be answered? Are we saying that because we think that is how we get what we want from God? Have we become like parrots of repetition and resorted to repeating only what we have heard others pray around us? When we conclude our prayers with, "in Jesus' name," do we really understand what we are saying? What was God's original objective behind the expression, "in his name"? Could it be that we have misunderstood what the phrase "in Jesus' name" means, and that is why our personal prayers have gone unanswered? Do we misuse and abuse the phrase "in Jesus' name"? Do we have a limited view, understanding, and perspective of the phrase "in Jesus' name" when it comes to prayer? What exactly does it mean to invoke the name of Jesus? We use the phrase "in the name of Jesus" so frequently that we can get in the habit of just saying it because we think it sounds authentically Christian without knowing what God truly intended. The teachings of Jesus and the New Testament writers concerning the expression "in his name" were far more than just about prayer. Instead, they involved promises and challenges that encompassed the total life of the believer. This is the purpose of today's teaching, to uncover what it means to invoke the name of Jesus according to Scripture. We want to be people who pray with understanding, purpose, and power. Who among us yearns to pray effectively and desires to invoke the name of Jesus with understanding? Consequently, multiple scriptures will be covered today. Let's begin. Matthew chapter 18, verse 5 is one of the first places in the New Testament where we see the phrase, "in my name." Matthew 18, verse 5 reads, "And whoever welcomes one such child in my name welcomes me." The phrase "in my name" used in scripture here has nothing to do with prayer or petitioning God for anything. Instead, it has to do with welcoming and belonging to God. The second scripture where the phrase, in my name, is mentioned can be found in Mark chapter 9, verse 37. Mark chapter 9, verse 37 reads, whoever welcomes one of these little children in my name welcomes me, and whoever welcomes me does not welcome me, but the one who sent me. So we see from the first uses in scripture of the phrase in my name that it actually has to do with acceptance, welcoming, and belonging to God. This sentiment of belonging and welcoming is uttered again in Luke chapter 9 verse 48, which says, then he said to them, whoever welcomes this little child in my name welcomes me, and whoever welcomes me welcomes the one who sent me, for it is the one who is the least among you all who is the greatest. Also in John 1 verse 12 it says, yet to all who did receive him, to those who believe in his name, he gave the right to become children of God. Consequently, we see from Matthew chapter 18 verse 5, Mark 9 verse 37, Luke chapter 9 verse 48, and John chapter 1 verse 12, that the usage of the phrase in my name has to do with welcoming, belonging, and identifying with Christ. It also refers to the characteristics of Christianity regarding the treatment of others. During biblical times, children possessed little social standing. According to these scriptures, the child's significance rests not in innocence, but in the humility, dependence, and loneliness that mark those who belong to God. Receiving people who are overlooked or weak reveals a heart shaped by the values of God's kingdom. Jesus used the phrase, in my name, to represent a gathered community and a body of believers who are under his rule and understand how to treat others the way God would treat them. And this brings me to key point number one. Invoking the name of Jesus has to do with identifying with Christ and the treatment of others. Many of us ask things in Jesus' name, but do we identify with Christ? Are we truly followers of Jesus? And is our treatment of others reflective of Christ's love? We must identify as children of God to invoke the use, power, and authority of his name. Another place where the phrase in my name can be found is in John chapter 14 verse 13. John chapter 14 verse 13 reads, and I will do whatever you ask in my name so that the Father may be glorified in the Son. Many individuals have misinterpreted this passage of scripture as a magic potion that will grant them whatever they desire from God. Others have simply been tagging the phrase, in the name of Jesus, at the end of their prayers, expecting God to move at their every whim, beck, and call. However, this verse does not refer to a speedy repair or response to our prayers. Instead, this means we are to act as God's representatives on earth, doing his work, being led by his Spirit, and seeking the Father's will. In other words, it means that our prayers will be answered so far as they are in accordance and harmony with God's divine will. If we want our prayers to receive divine attention and a divine response, then the prayers we offer to God must align with his will and purpose. Family of God, are we praying our Heavenly Father's will above our own volition? When we offer a prayer up to God, especially in the name of Jesus, it must be with the full awareness that Jesus is the element in which prayerful activity lives and moves, and the sole purpose of prayer is to glorify the Father. Do we pray prayers in Jesus' name that will bring glory to the Father? We are not to use the phrase in his name at the end of prayers to pursue our own selfish ambitions. It is not an authorization for us to employ at the conclusion of our prayers to promote our own egotistical desires. Rather, when we pray in the name of Jesus, we are to do it to glorify the Father. We are not to treat God like the fictional Santa Claus, making extensive demands and requests without ever considering whether our prayers are aligned with God's will, plan, and purposes. And this brings me to key point number two. When we pray, we should pray as Christ's ambassadors, expressing His will, plan, and purpose rather than our own. In other words, prayer is more of a sacrificial activity rather than a self-serving act. Let's examine more scripture to see what the apostles taught about using the phrase in His name. Acts chapter 2, verse 38 reads, Peter replied, "Repent and be baptized, every one of you, in the name of Jesus Christ for forgiveness of your sins, and you will receive the gift of the Holy Spirit." We see from this scripture that baptism is now performed in Jesus' name as it had not been before and is connected with the gift of the Holy Spirit. And why did the apostles baptize in the name of Jesus all of a sudden? Because they were told to. The Bible tells us, "Therefore go and make disciples of all nations, baptizing them in the name of the Father and of the Son and of the Holy Spirit." And this brings me to key point number three. According to scripture, the phrase "in the name of Jesus" is associated with baptism, forgiveness of sins, and the promise of the Holy Spirit. Let's look at other scriptures regarding what the apostles taught. Acts 3 verse 6 says, "Then Peter said, 'Silver or gold I do not have, but what I do have I give you. In the name of Jesus Christ of Nazareth, walk.'" And in Acts 4 verse 10, it says, "Let me clearly state to all of you and to all the people of Israel that he was healed by the powerful name of Jesus Christ the Nazarene, the man who you crucified, but whom God raised from the dead." And this brings me to key point number four. Invoking the name of Jesus can bring healing to our lives and the lives of others. Peter acted under Christ's authority, making it clear that healing came neither from human ability or personal holiness, but from the living power of Jesus. Jesus' name carries His authority, and the healing that was displayed was not by apostolic power, but by the risen Lord Himself, Jesus Christ of Nazareth. When we pray for others, it is important to understand that we are not praying in our own authority. We are praying under the authority and the headship of Jesus Christ. Further, Acts 10, verse 42 through 43 says, "He commanded us to preach to the people and to testify that He is the one whom God appointed as judge of the living and the dead. All the prophets testify about Him, that everyone who believes in Him receives forgiveness of sins through His name. Jesus bore our sins in His body on the cross and secured complete forgiveness for those who belong to Him. Forgiveness is not merely the overlooking of our wrongdoing. Rather, it is God's righteous cancellation of guilt through the death of His Son and the restoration of sinners to fellowship with Him. Jesus possesses the authority to save because He alone died for sinners and rose from the dead. His name represents His person. His name represents His saving work, and His name represents His sovereign authority." We see from Acts 10, verses 42 through 43, the apostles' teachings proclaim that forgiveness of sins is through His name, Jesus Christ. This is important to know because many of us have avoided prayer or God altogether because we don't know that we are truly forgiven by God when we believe in Christ's name. And this brings me to key point number five. Forgiveness of sins is offered through the name of Jesus. Let's see what else we can uncover from the apostles' teachings. Acts 4 verse 12 says, "Salvation is found in no one else, for there is no other name under heaven given to mankind by which we must be saved." The apostles taught that salvation comes by Christ's name alone. This is consistent with other scriptures where Jesus said, "I am the way, the truth, and the life," which underscores the belief that access to God the Father is possible solely through Jesus Christ. This exclusivity is a cornerstone of Christian faith and emphasizes the necessity of faith in Christ alone for salvation. The Bible also tells us to enter through the narrow gate, for wide is the gate and broad is the road that leads to destruction, and many enter into it. But small is the gate and narrow is the road that leads to life, and only a few find it. This metaphor illustrates the limited and specific path to eternal life, which is through Christ alone. And this brings me to key point number 6. Salvation is found by faith in Christ's name alone. And the 7th key point is the promised persecution we encounter as we represent Christ and speak his name, which can be found in Acts chapter 4, verses 1 through 22. Due to time constraints, you must read about this in your own spare time. So in review, we see the Gospels and the apostolic teachings teach us that forgiveness of sins is promised in his name. Baptism is in his name. We enter into a body of believers in his name. Healing is in and by his name, Jesus. Salvation is found in his name. Welcoming and acceptance are found in his name. And promised persecution comes as we speak of his name and in his name. Now let's continue to see what else we can uncover. 1 John chapter 3, verse 23 says, "And this is his command, to believe in the name of his Son, Jesus Christ, and to love one another as he commanded us." It's easy for most of us to trust in something we see, hear, or someone we know. For example, many of us can believe a document we see, or a statement we have heard, or a person we know, such as a spouse, a teacher, or a friend. However, how do we believe in a name? Because the scripture commands us to believe in the name of God's Son. What is God trying to tell us? What does it mean to believe in the name of his Son? Belief in his name refers to those truths which the name implies. In other words, do we believe Jesus is the Son of God, the Savior of the world, and the Messiah? Do we believe it is through Jesus that we need to be baptized, have forgiveness of sins, become a child of God, and have the promise of the Holy Spirit and eternal life? The Bible tells us, "I write these things to you who believe in the name of the Son of God, so that you may know that you have eternal life." I love the way that Amplified Bible writes this scripture. It says, "These things I have written to you who believe in the name of the Son of God," which represents all that Jesus Christ is and does, "so that you will know with settled and absolute knowledge that you already have eternal life." Do we have absolute confidence where we are going when our life here on earth ends? Is it settled in our hearts where we will spend eternity? When we believe Jesus is the Son of God, eternal life is ours and heaven is our home. It's already done. It's already been established, decided, and confirmed in his name, through his name, and by his name. When we examine scripture carefully, we learn that the phrase "in his name" encompasses so much more than what we tend to think. I wonder how impactful our prayers would become when we speak the phrase "in his name," "by his name," "through his name," or "in Jesus' name" with understanding and envisioning Jesus as he truly is. How much more impactful would our prayers become? How much more stronger would the power of God flow in and through us as it did with the apostles? The Bible tells us that people brought the sick into the streets and laid them on beds and mats so that Peter's shadow might fall upon them as he passed by in hopes of being healed. are signs, wonders, and miracles following us that others recognize Christ as the risen King? Are we conduits of the Holy Spirit's power that bring glory to God? Perhaps if we invoke the name of Jesus accurately and genuinely believed in the name of Jesus to the degree that the apostles did, then perhaps we could see the power of God displayed in greater measures. From the gospel and the apostles' writings, we are reminded that when we believe in Christ, we belong to God. Through the baptism of his name, we share the death of Jesus and the resurrection of Jesus, and we are made alive in Christ. We have forgiveness of sins, the promise of the Holy Spirit, eternal life, and so much more. All of this inheritance is ours because of Christ, in Christ, through Christ, and with Christ. Invoking the name of Jesus is for the person who has entered into a relationship with him. We cannot invoke the power of Jesus' name without a relationship to him. Do you remember what happened to the sons of Sceva in the book of Acts? The Bible tells us some Jews who went around driving out evil spirits tried to invoke the name of the Lord Jesus over those who were demon-possessed. They would say, "In the name of Jesus, whom Paul preaches, I command you to come out." Seven sons of Sceva, a Jewish chief priest, were doing this. One day the evil spirit answered them, "Jesus I know, and Paul I know about, but who are you?" Then the man who had the evil spirit jumped on them and overpowered them all. He gave them such a beating that they ran out the house naked and bleeding. It's important to note that the sons of Sceva were what we call PK kids or preacher's kids. Their father was a priest, and they were trying to copy and mimic invoking the name of Jesus without having a relationship with him. We cannot borrow the anointing of someone else, invoke the name of Jesus, and expect healing and deliverance through a counterfeit spirit. So I raise some self-reflecting questions right now. Have you been trying to access God through the narrow or wide gate? Do you acknowledge Jesus as the Son of God? Do you have a relationship with him? Would you like to experience all the fullness that the phrase "in his name" carries? Remember, forgiveness of sins is promised in his name. Baptism is in his name. We enter into a community of believers in his name. Healing is in and by his name. Eternal life is found in his name. Welcoming, belonging, and acceptance are found in his name. Promised persecution comes as we speak of his name and in his name. And salvation is found in no other name given to mankind. And what name is that? That name is Jesus. If you're ready to become a member of God's family, receive forgiveness, the Holy Spirit, eternal life, and invoke his name with power and authority, it begins with surrendering your heart and life to God. Repeat the following prayer out loud. Say, "Heavenly Father, I'm a sinner in need of your forgiveness, love, and mercy. I repent of all my sins, bloodline iniquity, and transgressions. Let Christ's blood speak for me now and always. I believe and confess Jesus as the Son of God and as Lord. Baptize me with your Holy Spirit. I receive eternal life by grace through faith. Amen. Welcome to the family of God." And now let's cover what we have all learned in prayer. Heavenly Father, thank you for every inheritance and benefit promised through the name of your Son, Jesus. Fill us with the knowledge of your will through all wisdom and understanding that the Spirit gives, so that we can all live a life worthy of you, Holy Father. We thank you for salvation, acceptance, forgiveness of sins, the Holy Spirit, healing in every form, and eternal life. May all our prayers become a purposeful activity and an act of worship bearing your purposes and plans in mind. May your divine power be at work in us to heal and to deliver all those we pray for. For it is written, and these signs will accompany those who believe. In my name, they will drive out demons. They will speak in new tongues. They will pick up snakes with their hands. And when they drink deadly poison, it will not harm them at all. They will place their hands on sick people and they will get well. We believe and pray all of these things in Jesus' name. Amen. If you have any additional prayer requests, please submit them online at www.pray4breakthrough.com. 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And if you have time, go and pick up one of the Pray for Breakthrough books as well. And finally, I never like to close a session without speaking the priestly blessing over us. So may the Lord bless us, keep us, and make his face shine upon us and be gracious unto us. May the Lord lift up his countenance upon us and give us peace. I thank you all so much for listening today, and I look forward to speaking with you next week. God bless.
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2: 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And this is your host, Michael Kinchaly, and please that you could join us for the old-fashioned revival hour. On our four most recent broadcasts, Dr. Fuller was preaching from the book of Romans, and although today he'll be looking at Mark chapter 6, he quotes Romans 13 verse 12, which says, "The night is far spent, the day is at hand, let us therefore cast off the works of darkness, and let us put on the armor of light." I hope you'll be listening for that quote as he begins teaching in just a few minutes. His message is entitled, "The Fourth Watch." But right now, let's listen to some outstanding gospel numbers by the old-fashioned Revival Hour Chorus Choir and Men's Quartet. And I'll return later on with a few additional comments and the information you'll need if you'd like to get in touch with us.

Let's stand, please, and sing Heavenly Sunshine. I thought I'd let him play it through this time without saying a word, but that was beautiful, wasn't it? Glad to see so many here today, and I just know you're eager to sing out this wonderful chorus to the millions listening in. Turn around and shake hands with as many as possible as we sing through the first time, all together. Heavenly Sunshine. Turn right.

0: And now, here's Mrs. Fuller. Go right ahead, honey, with the letter.
1: Greetings, friends. Here's a letter from Montana. Dear Brother Fuller, ever since I was a small child, we've listened to the old-fashioned revival hour. It is the first gospel broadcast that I can remember. My mother would call us children in and make us listen quietly while the program was on. We enjoyed it, especially the music, but yet that hour seemed very long to us, and I suppose it would to most children. Now I am married and have a Christian home of my own, but still your broadcast is always heard and appreciated. We thank God that down through the years the broadcast has continued going out, and God has given you strength and courage to carry on. We realize it must be a tremendous responsibility. Well, yes, friends, it is. And God certainly has sustained Mr. Fuller. And now to return to the letter from Montana. We listen on a ranch here in Montana and are often snowed in the winter for long periods of time. But we are thankful that our radio can bring us the gospel and such a heartwarming service. A young engineering student writes, Dear Reverend Fuller, even before I became a Christian, I've enjoyed listening to your broadcasts, and especially now that I have Christ in my heart. You might be interested in hearing about what happens in the men's dormitory in this engineering college in Michigan. When your program comes on the air on Sunday, up and down the halls, the decidedly unchristian atmosphere is changed radically. As the music floats out from many radios in the different rooms, as there is only one radio station here that comes in with good reception, many fellows just leave that station on, come what may. So your program is often heard, even though fellows would not turn it on ordinarily. And I believe that they really do listen. A few weeks ago, I read a letter from a cab driver who always turns on your program, if possible. This letter is from a passenger, possibly in the same cab. Dear Christians, I thought it might interest you to know the different ways that people have of hearing your broadcast. I took a cab to my daughter's, where I am visiting, here in Washington, and the driver said, Do you mind if I turn in Charlie Fuller? He said he didn't like to miss hearing you, and I said, Well, of course not. I listen in at home always. Maybe some passengers riding in that cab will hear the message of salvation and heed it. It seems what we need now is good old-fashioned preaching and revival. And here is a good letter from Alabama. Dear Mr. Fuller, my nephew, who served several years in the last war, was recently recalled to duty. Before leaving, he came and talked with me, as his mother had been dead since his childhood. He was troubled about his soul, for he did not have the assurance of salvation. He told me that if he was sent to California, he was going to attend your services and go to the altar and accept Christ. Well, he was sent to California. And he did attend two of your services at Long Beach and was wonderfully saved in the first service. He telegraphed his wife that night to tell her the glorious news. 2 weeks after his conversion, he was shipped out. This last letter is from Kent in England. Dear Reverend Fuller, very interesting letter, I think. While listening into your radio a few weeks ago, I had the good luck of hearing your program. Believe me, dear Reverend Fuller, that that was exactly the right moral revival that I needed at the moment. I lost my mother at a young age, and my father just a few months ago. I am only 19, an Egyptian, and I am pursuing my studies in England at present. I would like you to know that I have never lost my faith in God. On the contrary, the more bad that I see around me, the more my faith is strengthened, and I turn all my hopes to the Lord Jesus, that through him I might be saved. You cannot imagine how convincing and enlightening your services are. I only wish my folks at home could listen in and be saved by Christ Jesus. Permit me, dear Reverend Fuller, before signing off, to ask your pious blessing. And I want to tell you, friends, that it is certainly thrilling to receive these letters from so many parts of the globe, from the Shetland Islands, from England, Ireland, Scotland, Norway, India, the Philippines. It's a great privilege to be sending out the gospel in such a widespread manner, but it also is a great responsibility, and we would appreciate your daily prayers that these broadcasts might be owned of the Holy Spirit and might meet the need of human hearts wherever the message goes.

Every head bowed and praying, please. Our Father, we thy children come to thee today, thanking thee that there is mercy with thee, that we have been saved not according to our works, but according to thy mercy. And how thankful we are that our salvation depends completely upon Jesus Christ, upon his finished work, when he died and rose again. And also we thank thee for thy word which states unequivocally that he that believes in the Son has everlasting life. We thank thee for this life, O Lord. It is real to us. We do pray that we may be able to live and to walk worthily of this calling which we have from thee. Today, in this hour of international crisis, we do pray that those who have the say in forming the policies of America may be given wisdom by thee. For we ask it in Christ's name and for his sake. Amen.

you take your Bibles and quickly turn to the 6th chapter of the Gospel of Mark. We're speaking today especially upon verses 45 to 52, but I want you to note that in verses 14 to 52, we find a group of three incidents, which incidents, when considered as a whole, portray the characteristics of the days or the age between our Lord's death, resurrection, and ascension, and His coming again. These three incidents referred to are as follows: the martyrdom of John the Baptist, verses 14 to 29, the miraculous feeding of the 5,000 men besides women and children, verses 32 to 44, and then the third is Jesus in the fourth watch of the night, walking upon the troubled waters to join the harassed disciples who had been toiling in rowing throughout the night, verses 45 to 52. I will speak very briefly upon the first two of these incidents, enlarging in more detail upon the third, hence the subject for today, the fourth watch. First of all, the martyrdom of John the Baptist. Herod, the one mentioned here, was not Herod the Great, the one under whom the children of Bethlehem had been slain. The one here was Herod the Tetrarch, married to a daughter of King Ararius of Arabia. And this Herod lived in open, flagrant sin with Herodias, the wife of his brother Philip. And this Herod, like his father, Herod the Great, was a very wicked man, the murderer of John the Baptist. He was followed by Herod Agrippa, under whose regime the persecution of the church broke out in Jerusalem in the early days. Now the dreadful end of this wicked king, that is Herod the Tetrarch, is spoken of in the 12th chapter of Acts, beginning at the 21st verse, and I want to read it to you. And upon a set day, Herod, arrayed in royal apparel, sat upon his throne and made an oration unto them. And the people gave a shout, saying, "It is the voice of a god and not of a man." Now notice, and this is a warning to all dictators and to men who are thirsty for temporal power. And immediately the angel of the Lord smote him, because he gave not God the glory, and he was eaten of worms and gave up the ghost. Truly, the soul that sinneth, it shall surely die. And all these Herods, that is, Herod the Great and Herod the Tetrarch and Herod Agrippa, are simply prepictures, forepictures of the greater one, the greater lawless one, the Antichrist, the man of sin, who will no doubt appear upon the scene of the world's history just prior to the return of Christ from heaven in power and great glory. And I say to you parenthetically that the world is now ripe for the man of sin. He's not yet upon the scene publicly. He may be here in the flesh, ready to be revealed when the restraining hand of the Holy Spirit is withdrawn. And the Word of God clearly relates that the mystery of iniquity already is at work. And when the Holy Spirit does remove His restraining hand, then according to 2 Thessalonians 2 chapter verse 8, then shalt that wicked one be revealed, whom the Lord shall consume with the spirit of His mouth and shall destroy with the brightness of His coming. There are two great forces at work in the world today: the law of the spirit of life in Christ Jesus, or the kingdom of heaven, and then the kingdom of Satan. And Satan is the god of this present world system, and he is the author of the law of sin and death and darkness. Now the trouble back there was that John the Baptist, a true witness of God, spoke openly against Herod the Tetrarch, and he said to Herod publicly and right to his face, he said, "It's not lawful for thee to have Herodias, thy brother's Philip's wife." And you read the story there in verses 14 to 29. As a result of that boldness, Herod calls for an executioner, and John the Baptist was executed. And the story shows there a time of great wickedness, crime, lust, bloodshed, murder, revealing the lust of the flesh
and the lust of the eyes and the pride of life. And I say to you as a faithful minister of the Word of God that these same conditions will continue until Jesus comes. Now the world hates the truth of God's Word, but the world also hates the righteous. And to this very hour, in certain sections of the world, God's faithful witnesses are now being martyred for Christ's sake. Don't think for a moment when you become a Christian that you will have an easy path in this world. You shall have tribulation, and you'll be hated the more you stand out in the open. For God's unadulterated, inspired Word of God, you'll be hated. Then verses 32 to 44, I want you to see these incidents as characteristics of the entire age from the first coming to the second coming. We have the miraculous feeding of the 5,000. If you want to read more in detail, read the sixth chapter of John. And we find that it was in a desert place, no visible source or means of temporal supplies. And the disciples suggested that the multitude be sent away, verses 35 and 36. Send them away that they may go. Now notice that they may go into the country round about and into the villages and buy themselves bread, for they have nothing to eat. Not so our Lord. He saith or answered and said unto them, give ye them to eat. And notice, they say unto him, shall we go and buy 200 pennyworth of bread and give them to eat? He saith unto them, how many loaves have ye? Go and see. And when they knew, they said, 5 and 2 fishes. Now notice the great miracle. And he commanded them to make all sit down by companies upon the green grass. It was at the Passover season, about the month of April. They sat down in ranks by hundreds and by fifties. And when he had taken the 5 loaves and 2 fishes, he looked up to heaven and blessed and brake the loaves and gave to his disciples to set before them. And the 2 fishes divided he among them all. Don't try to explain it. It's a miracle. God, the Creator, brought these things into being. And they did all eat and were filled, and they took up 12 basketful of fragments and of the fishes. And they that did eat of the loaves were about 5,000 men. Doesn't the psalmist say, the Lord is my shepherd, I shall not want. He maketh me to lie down in green pastures. And here we have Jehovah, the shepherd, ever present with his people, not only giving them rest, but food. And you and I who are saved, we feast upon the hidden manna, Christ, the bread of life, which cometh down from heaven above. And the thought is this, that though we are in this world, and all about us evidences of this great evil present world system, lust, crime, wickedness, as in the days of Noah, in a desert place, yet the Lord is our shepherd, and we shall be fed. Now to the third incident. Oh, I want you to see it. Verses 45 to 52, let me read it to you. And straightway he constrained his disciples to get into a ship and go to the other side while he sent away the people. And when he had sent them away, he departed into a mountain to pray. And when even was come, the ship was in the midst of the sea, and he alone on the land. And he saw them toiling in rowing, for the wind was contrary unto them. And about the 4th watch of the night he cometh unto them, walking upon the sea, and would have passed them by. But when they saw him walking upon the sea, they supposed it had been a spirit, and cried out. For they all saw him, and were troubled. And immediately he talked with them, and saith unto them, be of good cheer, it is I. The very strong word in the original. I am. That's what it means. Before Abraham was, I am. Be not afraid. And he went up unto them into the ship, and the wind ceased. And they were sore amazed in themselves beyond measure, and wondered. 3 things. Just quickly. First of all, we have the disciples in their dispersal.
Then we have the departure of the Lord. And then we have the distressed disciples sustained. First of all, the dispersed disciples, verse 45. And straightway, he constrained his disciples to get into the ship and to go to the other side while he sent away the people. Will you keep in mind, please, that these three incidents set forth a bird's eye view of the times between our Lord's ascension and his personal visible glorious return. And this is a prepicture of Acts 1:8. For just before his ascension, he said to his disciples there on the Mount of Olives, but ye shall receive power after that the Holy Ghost is come upon you, and ye shall be witnesses unto me both in Jerusalem, Judea, Samaria, and to the uttermost parts of the earth. And he constrained them to go out into all the world and preach the gospel. And the book of Acts centers around three persons. Peter in Jerusalem, Philip in Samaria and Judea, and Paul into the uttermost parts of the earth. And there you have an outline of the book of Acts. And did they find it rosy? Did they find it easy? No. They were dispersed in the early days of the church. And right here in Mark 6:45, it's a prepicture of God sending his disciples out into the world to carry the blessed news. Now notice, and immediately our Lord, after speaking these words, he departed into a mountain to pray. And according to the first chapter of Acts, after having given those words, notice it please, we find this written, and when he had spoken these things, while they beheld, he was taken up, and a cloud received him out of their sight. And while he looked steadfastly towards heaven as he went up, behold, two men stood by them in white apparel, which also said, ye men of Galilee, why stand ye gazing up into heaven? This same Jesus, which is taken up from you into heaven, shall so come in like manner as you've seen him go into heaven. And there, right after he had constrained the disciples to go out, he went alone up into the mountain to pray. And I believe that's a forepicture of the ascension of our Lord, who is now, after the disciples are dispersed over the world, he's up in heaven at the right hand of the Father, ever living to make intercession for us. And he's waiting, and it's nighttime. Notice verses 47 and 48. And when even was come, the ship was in the midst of the sea, and he alone on the land. Now notice it. Even though he was removed from the disciples, he saw them toiling in rowing. He saw them. It was nighttime. And since our Lord's ascension into glory, I want to tell you, as far as this old world is concerned, it is nighttime. Why? Because Jesus, the light of the world, is, so to speak, absent. And he's waiting at the right hand of the Father for the Father to give him the word to come back to receive his own unto himself. And he's coming, and he sees, he ever liveth to make intercession. He neither slumbers nor sleep, and his eye is on the sparrow, and he watches over us. Remember, we have a representative in glory, a man, Christ Jesus, who can be touched with the feeling of our infirmities, who was tested in all points like as we are, yet without sin. Now notice, he saw the disciples toiling and rowing. Very strong word here, which means distress. Tormented or tortured. And notice further that the wind was contrary. And I tell you, it's no easy matter to preach the gospel and go out against the prince of the power of the air, the spirit that now worketh in the children of disobedience. For it's nighttime. The wind is contrary. And your little ship will be buffeted
But Jesus knows every test and every trial and every temptation, and he can be touched with the feeling of your infirmities. Peter, he suffered according to Acts 5:40. Stephen, the first martyr of the church, was stoned to death. And Paul, according to 2 Corinthians 11, read it, shipwrecked, beaten, hungry, thirsty, cast into prison among false brethren. And I tell you, even though he faced all of those things, toiling in rowing to get the gospel out, he said that I may know him and the power of his resurrection and the fellowship of his suffering. In this world, you shall have tribulation. His grace, however, is sufficient above and through it all. And God tells us to rejoice always. And like the early apostles, rejoice to be counted worthy to suffer for his name's sake. And you'll find out that we're not to be conformed to this age, but we've got to go against the wind of opposition and persecution and misunderstanding and criticism and all kinds of things. The wind is contrary, and the whole world system is against a true believer of the word. Nighttime, notice, verse 48. And when he saw them toiling and rowing, and the wind was contrary unto them, about the fourth watch of the night, he cometh unto them. Now in the Old Testament, there were three watches of the night. In the New Testament, there are four watches of the night. 6 to 9, 9 to 12, 12 to 3, and the fourth watch, 3 in the morning to 6 in the morning. And I say to you that as I study my Bible and see the signs of the Lord's return, Paul saying to us in Romans the 13th chapter, the night is far spent. Awake! We are in the fourth watch of the night of the age. It seems to me today that I can almost hear the footsteps of my Lord ready to come back for his own. It's nighttime. What a world we're living in. Perplexity among nations. Men's hearts failing with fear for the things that are about to come. Read the 21st of Luke. Read the 24th of Matthew. God says there'll be wars and rumors of wars, earthquakes, pestilences, famines in divers places, nation against nation, kingdom against kingdom. And I say to you, fellow believer, wake up. The Lord is coming. He cometh unto them, and he'll come unto us who are the blood-bought ones, who have been reconciled to God through Jesus Christ. Not unto the world, not unto the unsaved. They'll cry for the mountains and the rocks to fall upon them and to hide them from the wrath of Almighty God. But unto those who are washed in his precious blood, he comes unto them. Are you among that group? Friend of mine outside of Christ, listening to the old-fashioned revival hour, I plead with you as though it's my last message over the radio. I don't know. I plead with you today to be reconciled to God through Jesus Christ and come the blood-sprinkled way and say, God, be merciful to me, a sinner, and save me for Christ's sake, for Christ is coming for his own in the nighttime, in the fourth watch. Are you ready? God says, be ye also ready, ready for his coming.

0: and I hope, dear listener, that you are ready. Just now, your little boat may be experiencing smooth waters or perhaps a turbulent, out-of-control storm. But be assured, the Lord Jesus sees you. Nothing is hidden from Him. No word you say, no thought, no circumstance. If you belong to Him through faith in what He did for you on the cross, then He is with you and says, "Be of good cheer. It is I, be not afraid. Blessed are those who do not see me now, yet they believe." But if you are not believing in Jesus as your Savior, if you haven't invited Him into your life, then you're not ready. For the moment your life on this earth ends, you'll enter eternity without Him. The decision is yours, dear listener. And if you'd like us to send you a further explanation of God's gracious offer of salvation in Christ Jesus, please let us know. 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In the meantime, this is your host, Dr. Mike Conchalian, wishing you our Lord's richest blessing until we return with that next edition of the Old Fashioned Revival Hour.
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8: Ronald Reagan understood that freedom sometimes requires more than quiet diplomacy. It requires moral clarity. On June 12, 1987, standing before the Brandenburg Gate in a divided Berlin, Reagan issued a direct challenge to Soviet leader Mikhail Gorbachev. "Mr. Gorbachev, tear down this wall." The Berlin Wall was more than concrete and barbed wire. It represented a system that restricted movement, divided families, and denied millions the freedoms Americans often take for granted. Reagan refused to treat that division as permanent. He understood that free nations must be willing to identify the difference between liberty and oppression, and have the courage to say so. 2 years later, the Berlin Wall fell. Freedom survives when people refuse to accept tyranny as inevitable. So when freedom is challenged today, will we have the courage to defend it with the same clarity?
9: Here's about what the Bible says about the future. 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
13: God bless you. I'm Evangel.
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0: Yes, my goodness, God bless you. You're tapped into Gospel on Demand, G-O-D Radio. You're rocking with Evangel and Walter Cove for your morning music mix. That one right there was H.B. Charles Jr. with Thank You For It All. How you doing, Walter Cove?
1: Evangel, I am blessed and thankful for it all. Mm-hmm. You know what I'm saying? Thank you for playing that cut. That is one of my favorite preachers out there, and he could sing too. What a blessing. But I'm blessed. I'm thankful. Excuse me. Struggling still with my allergies a little bit. And you know what? Just a little tired because I had a super blessed time last night.
0: Yeah.
1: But I'm sure we'll be talking about that in just a few.
0: We sure will. Doing? Absolutely blessed as well.
1: Amen.
0: I'm thanking God that my allergies are not really cutting up on me yet. But you know, when that Santa Ana time does come and when that El Nino time comes, we know that our symptoms and things like that can change based off the weather conditions. I was just telling our listeners on GOD Radio how, you know, what's big news for San Diego is weather. In other cities and states, they knew so hard they might save that until the end of the whole broadcast.
1: Right.
0: But for San Diego, you're going to get the weather report at least within the first 5 minutes.

0: right,
1: of the news coming on, because that's big to us. You know, yeah. we need to know what the weather is going to be like.
0: If it's not in the 80s, it's like a shock. Yeah. You know what I'm saying? If it's not sunny, it's like a shock. You know yeah. what I'm saying? But man, I was just telling Evangel before the show, y'all. This is one of the worst I've ever had. My allergies. Mm. The other day, I was just driving in my car and I was like tearing. Mm. Coming down my face. Now, usually during allergy season, yes, my eyes water up, but I was literally just tearing down my face. I was like, "Ooh-wee." You know what I'm saying? Allergies be hit me hard. But nonetheless, I am just thankful. Yeah. You know what I'm saying? Because one day, I'm not saying God, I would like God to take that part away, but I look forward to the day when we're up in heaven where he'll wipe away every tears. Yeah. I know that's a different kind of tears he's talking about, but I'm talking about there'll be no more pain, no more sin, you know what I'm saying? No more mourning. And so we're excited about that, but that only comes through Christ Jesus.
1: That's right.
0: Only comes through the one true gospel of Jesus Christ, y'all.
1: That's right.
0: So just a reminder. Just the older I get, the death becomes more real.
1: Yes, yes.
0: But so does the gospel. Mm-hmm. But also looking at this world, God said it'll be like this and even worse. Yeah. You know what I'm saying? So the question is, are you ready?
1: Mm.
0: Have you truly repented and believe in the one true gospel of Jesus Christ? And that's my challenge, encouragement, exhortation to y'all. Mm-hmm. But man, yeah, but nonetheless, we're going to worship the Lord until he comes back. Right, Evangel? Right.
1: Absolutely. Absolutely.
0: Yeah.
1: We've got some very special listeners tuned in today, and especially if you're tuned in for the very first time to K-Praise, and you're listening on the FM dial, FM 106.1 FM, or you're listening on the AM dial, 1210 AM. Thank you so much for joining us today. 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
0: 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And guess what? It's for free, y'all. Mm-hmm. 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Look us up, tell a friend. And so if you're traveling, you could tune in. You know what I'm saying? But it's a dope app, and we are on there too. Praise the Lord.
1: Amen, amen, amen. Speaking, and let's go back to Eddie Baltrip and Fulfillment. A big congratulations to them all for 45 years of music and ministry. I was literally thinking about Dr. Eddie Baltrip as I was rolling into the station this morning and just thanking God for his consistency.
0: Yes.
1: It really does take an enduring, a faithful, and a consistent heart to put your hand to the plow and not look back.
0: Mm-hmm.
1: And he's been doing this since he was in, I think, his teens, late teen years, I think, is when he founded the choir.
0: Wow.
1: But to hear and see some of the video and the pictures that they showed at the concert last night, it just took us way back to Jerry Curl days, because one of the ministers that got up and had special words, he took us all the way back into the 80s. And I was like, oh my God. I just remember hearing about this choir called Voices of Fulfillment. Mm-hmm. And that was before they changed the name to just Fulfillment.
0: Right.
1: But I had a dear friend named Tamu Bennett, who used to sing with the choir, and she went to all the concerts. And I just remember we'd be trying to hang out with her, and all she'd be doing is talking about this choir.
0: Uh-huh.
1: Oh, we going to Voices of Fulfillment concert. You coming? You want to go? And we'd be looking at her like, girl, we going to the club. What you talking about? It just took me back to my clubbing days, you know? But I thank God for his faithfulness, first of all, because I would not have known about the choir at all. It wouldn't even become anything on my radar until I got saved. Mm-hmm. You know, that wasn't anything I was thinking about. But I just remember hearing about them through her.
0: Mm-hmm.
1: And then when I finally had a chance to tell Dr. Eddie that, he was like, you know, Tamu. I said, that me and Tamu grew up together from elementary school.
0: Wow.
1: He was like, what? So it was just amazing how you can see the connected pieces, how God can have people in your life and you not know later on after you get saved how those circles all end up coming together again. But one of the special guests there last night, he talked about the earlier days of fulfillment and him coming to know about them when he was young as well. And Dr. Eddie giving him an opportunity. And now he's a well-respected, you know, person in the music industry. Mm-hmm. But it was beautiful. First yes. of all, he had my husband come up and talk about fulfillment. And, you know, Dr. T got jokes. Uh-huh. So he had everybody laughing, you know. But after... it was all said and done. I believe that he was pleased with the celebration. I will say it was a packed house, mm-hmm. great turnout for the event. Mm-hmm. And a big congratulations to those who got surprised with awards such as Mike Be Real or Mike yeah. Burrell. I think that's how you say it. I keep on saying Be Real because there is somebody that goes by the last name Be Real.
0: Yep.
1: But Mike Burrell. And I think his name is Michael, but yeah, I think it's Michael. Mm-hmm. And then also our very own Dr. Robert O'Dean.
0: Yes.
1: He got awarded with a special award as well. And he sang with Fulfillment for years right. as well. And so just want to congratulate them all. And even the newcomers that have come into the choir now that are holding it down.
0: Yeah.
1: I saw Dr. Eddie pushing through emotions and stuff because yeah. every time you come around these milestones, you're not guaranteed to live to see it. He talked about his two journeys with cancer. Mm-hmm. He talked about double pneumonia and not knowing that he even had cancer. If it had not been for pneumonia, him being hospitalized for that, they would have never been able to diagnose him with cancer on top of that. Mm-hmm. The pneumonia revealed the cancer. Mm-hmm. So he shared about his health journey, and it lets people know that it doesn't matter what you get hit with in your physical body. When it's your time to go, it's your time to go. Mm-hmm. And when it's not, it's not.
0: Right.
1: That's what he was talking about.
0: Right.
1: And he also talked about the many times that, you know, he battled with a lot of mental insecurities as well. And everybody, I believe, at some point in time, you may have battled with wanting to take your life, thinking that that would have been the best route to go. Mm-hmm. I can even remember stuff like that as a teenager. Mm-hmm. You know, you're going with them little chemical imbalances and stuff when you're going from being a kid to being right. a young adult to being an adult, not really knowing where your life is going to end up. But I thank God that he is our mainstay. Whatever his purpose is for our lives, God gonna protect his purpose.
0: Right.
1: You're not checking up out of here until God's purpose is fulfilled. Mm-hmm. Then you can check up out of here. Mm-hmm. But other than that, God has been gracious and kind to each of us.
0: Yes.
1: So this next song I'm actually going to dedicate to Mother Ewing because Sister Naomi was in the house. Mm-hmm. I asked her how her mother was doing. She says she's not doing good, sis. Mm-hmm. Just keep us in prayer. And I'm thinking, you know what? Mother Ewing's is a matriarch.
0: Mm-hmm.
1: She has lived many years past her husband's transition. She's raised her children. Mm-hmm. She's raised her grandchildren. And no, we're not ever ready for our parents to depart. You're never going to be ready to let them go.
0: Mm-hmm.
1: But if God decides to give her her rest, you know, then we have to not be selfish to try to keep her here because she has served and she served well.
0: Mm-hmm.
1: So I'm going to dedicate this next song to her. And this is actually a song that Eddie Baltrip and Fulfillment sang last night.
0: Mm-hmm.
1: The song is called I Love You, Lord.
0: Right here on GOD, Gospel On Demand Radio.

0: You know, this song has always been a favorite of mine because it allows me to express how much I really love you, Lord. I love you because your love never changes for me. Your love doesn't depend on my actions. It's not indifferent. It's patient. It's kind. Man, your love is ever consistent in my life.
1: I really love you.
0: That's why I love you. You bring joy in sorrow. My God, you're my hope for tomorrow. You bring peace in my storm. You are the air I breathe. Come on, fulfillment, and tell him how much you really love him.

0: 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Keep it locked right here on GOG Radio.
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9: Glad that I'm saved. Look at somebody else and say, I'm glad.

0: my, my. That's a beautiful thing, Walter Cole, to know that the favor of the Lord is upon you. You know, you can look sometimes over at your enemies, and enemies are not people that you hate. Enemies are people that hate you, you see. When they got to look at the favor of God on your life, and you look at their face because you know they can't stand you. You know they hate you. They're looking for your demise. You know, who would fuel that type of hatred in the heart? Who would do that? I can only think of one adversary.
1: Me too.
0: And if you give him an opportunity, he going to run with it like he run in the race, if you hear me. But when the favor of God is upon you, he lays a table before your enemies, okay? Come on. Lord have mercy, Jesus. And I just know it's a beautiful thing when the enemy got to look at you, and if he got to look at me, and he wondered, now let me see, how can I get them? You know, where's the little crack that I can just slip in and just trip them up, you know? And God just got us hedged in. You know, it's a beautiful thing to have the favor of the Lord around your family, around your life, your job, your ministry, your health, hallelujah, around everything that God has blessed you with. The favor of God is appointed. I mean, Hezekiah can sing about it in these lyrics. It's a beautiful thing.
1: And just a reminder, it's all by God's grace alone.
0: Yeah.
1: Please
0: That's
1: know
0: right.
1: that. You know
0: That's
1: what I'm
0: right.
1: saying? Truly, his grace is amazing, y'all.
0: Yes, yes. Hezekiah Walker and Love Fellowship Choir with Favor. Before that, an oldie but goodie from Fred Hammond with Glory to Glory. Now, Walter Coe said the intro sounded like what?
1: Sorry, Uncle Fred, but like a Monica. Oh, no. That
0: that wasn't him?
1: That was the Donnie McClurkin song.
0: Oh, the Donnie McClurkin song.
1: Sound like a Monica intro.
0: Amen.
1: You know what I'm saying? And if you don't know what I'm talking about, that's okay.
0: Yeah, yeah. Well, some folks probably do know what you're talking about. But anyway, Glory to Glory. You also heard Vincent Bohannon and SOV. A big congratulations to them as well. They won a stellar at the 41st annual. That song was called Glad That I'm Saved. And I'm glad that I'm saved, too.
1: Me, too.
0: When I can look back on my Praise life and remember who I used to be, where I used to be, and who I used to be running around with. I thank the Lord that I don't do those things anymore.
1: Yes.
0: I thank God for that. And as you heard Walter Coe say in the first block before the commercial break, that was an oldie but goodie from Donnie McClurkin with I Do, I Do. And he said it sound like a Monica cut.
1: Yeah. Yo, that was on the Live in London track.
0: Yeah, sure
1: album.
0: Was. Woo-wee. Yeah, it was.
1: Man, I told you, we play the latest and the greatest in God's music, so keep it locked. We'll be right back. This is G.O.D. Gospel On Demand. Let's go, radio.
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0: bring your friends and bring your praise for an incredible night of praise by the ocean. 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

0: Yes, yes, yes. My dear friend Deneen Wilburn with I'll Be Free had an opportunity to support her at Preferred Cremation and Burials Pastor Appreciation Service that also had Mr. Ted Lang present from The Love Boat.
1: Wow.
0: Enjoyed her so much, and I hope you all enjoyed that song as well.
1: Yeah, man. I remember just growing up watching that show with my mama. You know what I'm saying? We got excited. Like, who's going to be on this week?
0: That's
1: Who
0: right.
1: are the guests? You know what I'm saying? How was that interaction with him, Evangel?
0: Very nice. And he actually resides in our very own Oceanside.
1: Wow. That's kind of ironic.
0: Yeah.
1: On a love boat. You know what I'm saying? Living in Oceanside. You know what I'm saying? And I believe you told me that his wife wanted to move down here.
0: Yes, she did.
1: Approximately 3 years ago.
0: Yep.
1: Yeah,
0: that's right.
1: And was his wife present as
0: no,
1: well?
0: No, she wasn't there.
1: Okay. Yeah. Okay, did you used to watch The Love Boat?
0: Oh, all the time, as well as Fantasy Island.
1: Oh, yeah. The plane. You know what I'm saying? Yeah, with all those special guests.
0: Yes, our favorite shows. That's right.
1: Yeah. You know what? It is halftime. We'll be right back. Keep it locked. We got to go to commercial break and pay some bills. This is G.O.D., Gospel On Demand. Let's go. Radio.
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0: Yes, glory, hallelujah. That's Grace by Jason McGee and the choir featuring Everett Gabriel. Before that, What a Friend We Have in Jesus, the classic by C.C. Winans, and kicked off the block with Please Don't Pass Me by Fred Hammond, now Evangel.
1: Yeah.
0: That is, as you said, a classic from Fred Hammond. I remember that vividly,
1: yeah,
0: playing that song back in the day right in the studio with the gospel celebration with preacher man Larry Thompson and the Queen, Miss Betty Pullum. And I just remember it was a double CD, Pages of Life, and just opening up that CD, you know what I'm saying? If y'all young, you may not know what a CD is. It came with a what's called a jewel case,
1: yep,
0: you know what I'm saying? It wasn't made out of jewels, and you may be confused, but I just loved back in the day just touching the booklets that came with the CDs.
1: Yeah.
0: The singles came with one slit, sheet,
1: mm-hmm,
0: you know what I'm saying? But it came with a booklet, and Pages of Life came with a big booklet,
1: yeah,
0: because it was a double CD.
1: Yeah.
0: One of Fred Hammond's classic projects, you know what I'm,
1: yeah,
0: saying? Legendary projects.
1: Yep.
0: And I just remember flipping through it. I used to love looking at the lyrics if it had it, but also who wrote the song,
1: mm-hmm,
0: who produced the song,
1: mm-hmm,
0: all the musicians.
1: Yeah.
0: Where it was mixed and mastered,
1: mm-hmm,
0: even the person who mixed and mastered,
1: mm-hmm,
0: the whole nine yards. And it's unfortunate
1: mm-hmm,
0: because we don't get to do that so much,
1: right,
0: these days.
1: Yeah.
0: You know what I'm saying? But I just remember vividly that one because it was a double CD,
1: yeah,
0: and it had an extra book, thick booklet that
1: mm-hmm
0: came with it, and it was brown. You know what I'm saying? But yeah, I mean, you remember that project, right?
1: I absolutely do, and I have it, actually.
0: Yes.
1: And when I was coming up with the title to my own project, I basically pulled from Fred Hammond's Stages. His was Pages of Life, but,
0: yeah,
1: mine was Stages of the Walk. That's,
0: wow,
1: where I got it from. It was Fred Hammond's Pages of Life. And,
0: wow,
1: I was like, oh my God, I really love how he said Pages of Life. And then I started thinking, I said, well, there's stages to our walk in life as well. That's where we got Stages of the Walk.
0: Wow, I had no,
1: mm-hmm,
0: idea.
1: Yeah.
0: You know what I'm saying? And I know Fred is one of your favorite artists,
1: absolutely,
0: of all time.
1: Fred Hammond, and I'm so thankful that I got a chance to meet him before I transitioned and before he transitioned,
0: mm-hmm,
1: because,
0: mm-hmm,
1: I got a chance to tell him and Rance Allen before Rance Allen transitioned.
0: Uh-huh.
1: I got a chance to tell them both about the mixtape that was given to me by a coworker that witnessed to me.
0: Wow.
1: And I didn't know who either of them artists were.
0: Yeah.
1: All I know is he had their songs on that mixtape, and I,
0: yeah,
1: was listening to it. He said, just put it in. Just listen to it. Just listen to it. He didn't want to try to preach Jesus to me because he knew the coworkers, we weren't trying to hear that.
0: Mm-hmm.
1: Don't preach to us. So his ministry was, let me go ahead and minister to you through the music.
0: Mm-hmm.
1: One thing I do see is you love music. That's,
0: mm-hmm,
1: what he saw.
0: Mm.
1: Made mixtapes for all of us. Some of them probably threw it in the back seat somewhere.
0: Uh-huh.
1: I eventually started putting it in, and I would just let it play.
0: Yeah.
1: And it would do exactly what he probably prayed it would do, that,
0: yeah,
1: the lyrics would start to minister to me. I would start to listen to what these psalmists were singing in their lyrics, and it eventually did that.
0: Wow.
1: Mm-hmm.
0: Praise God. Y'all, if you young, once again, a mixtape was on a cassette tape.
1: Yep. Before, a real mixtape.
0: Yeah, before playlists.
1: Thank
0: you know
1: you.
0: What I'm saying? And even when it turned into CDs, we would burn CDs. We'd still call it a mixtape.
1: Yeah.
0: You know what I'm saying? But now it's like playlists.
1: Yep.
0: You know what I'm saying? But wow, wow, wow. One of the best to ever do it. Once,
1: absolutely,
0: again, we talk about Fred Hammond. Please don't pass me by. Yo,
1: yeah,
0: fam, we got more coming at you, so keep it locked. We'll be right back. Yo, if you got family in the house and they sleeping on this show, wake them up. Let them know we're getting our praise on right here, right now. G.O.D. Gospel On Demand. 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
1: Holy Spirit, speak through me. Look, every knee gon' bow. 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Sing Yeshua through my darkest days, make the heavens smile. 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

0: Yes, how great. That's how great by Torn Wells and San Diego's own Phil Wickham featuring Hovey. Talk about San Diego. Yo, we got some blessings coming our way. So, yo, you know what's up. You know it's calendar time. So whip out your desk calendar, wall calendar, cell phone calendar, whatever calendar you got. You know what I'm saying? If you're driving, don't pull over. Don't be late to church. You know what I'm saying? During the week, I said pull over, be late to work, but don't be late to church. You know what I'm saying? Be late to school, be late to work, but don't be late to church.
1: I'm just playing.
0: But you know what's up. It's calendar time. So, yo, whip out those calendars. Evangel, what's up with that calendar?
1: You sure you don't want to clarify that?
0: What?
1: Don't be late nowhere.
0: Yeah. Don't be late nowhere.
1: Be early.
0: You know what I'm saying?
1: And I said, yes. They say, if you early, you on time.
0: Yeah.
1: But if you on time, you late.
0: Yeah. I was just playing. I was just clowning. You know what I'm saying? I was just trying to emphasize, don't be late to church.
1: Amen.
0: Well, actually, let me say that real quick. People feel free that you can't be late to work. You can't be late to school, but you can be late to church.
1: Yeah.
0: I don't understand that.
1: That's not good.
0: You know what I'm saying? Be part of that corporate worship.
1: Right.
0: Listen to the word.
1: That's right.
0: You know what I'm saying? Be part of that fellowship.
1: That's right.
0: So thank you for allowing me to clarify that. You know
1: Amen.
0: What I'm saying? But let's get back to the calendar, Evangel. Mm-hmm. What's up with that calendar?
1: We got a really great event coming up called Amazing Grace Voices of Hope. This is a community event happening on Wednesday, September the 30th at 6 p.m. And I am personally encouraging pastors to come out and have the experience, hear what this event is all about, and then get your support involved with it. Why? Because when people are dealing with substance use disorder, when they finally do overcome their addiction, whatever type of addiction it is, guess what else they need after that? They need ministry.
0: Mm-hmm.
1: So these are also people that could possibly end up getting saved under your ministry, Pastor. That's why I want you all to come out, male and female pastors. You are being invited. Some of you will actually get a personal phone call from Evangel.
0: Wow. What?
1: Inviting you to come because it is a free event. And I keep on hearing the need for pastors to get involved because they can only go so far with helping souls to overcome addiction, but they are not necessarily ministers of the gospel. You are pastors. So these are souls that you can actually invite to come and be a part of your church fellowship. And for all you know, you might be the one to identify the call on that soul's life and understand why the enemy had them entangled in addiction in the first place. You know, this is what we're really in the business of doing. We don't necessarily save the lives, if you will. We assist God in that. We are all ministers of the gospel in the body of Christ. But when it really comes down to actually saving the soul, that's God that does that.
0: Right.
1: But you can actually play a role in saving their lives from overdose. This is why you're being invited to come out to it. I'm telling you right now, go ahead and just reach out to Carla Crudup, C-A-R-L-A, Crudup, which is C-R-U-D as in dog, U-P, 24@gmail.com. Carla Crudup, 24@gmail.com. Our very own D.A., has come out to this event and spoken to the community about it, as well as our police chief and fire department have come out.
0: Mm.
1: Also, the funeral home has come out and spoken because those who do not overcome their addiction, they eventually die. So the funeral home comes in and they speak from their position about how addiction impacts the number of souls that they have to see coming in to seek their service. I should say families,
0: wow.
1: Families coming in to seek burial services and arrangements for souls or young people in their family or in their community, even in the church community, because I know y'all don't think folks are sitting up there in a pew and they're addicted. Yes, they are. And some of them are addicted to stuff and they singing right in the choir stand.
0: Mm.
1: You don't know nothing. Because
0: wow.
1: you not necessarily privileged to know everything that they're engaging in when
0: right.
1: they're not in the church service. This is why they are asking pastors, please, please, please get involved, because your part is the saving. Your part is the part that helps them to get engaged with God and in a fellowship with Jesus the Christ. They have an opportunity to get introduced to the Bible. They get introduced to salvation. This is the role that you play, pastor. So I'm encouraging you, come on out. Come on out. Come on out and see what the event is all about. Come here, come learn, and then come and see what the Holy Spirit will say to you and what your role might be. Again, this is Amazing Grace. And by the way, the event got the name because they sought out pastors and asked the pastors, this is what we want to do. What should we call this event? and the pastor said, Amazing Grace. So I want y'all to know the name came from the clergy. How about that? Mm. So come on out Wednesday, September the 30th, 6 p.m. It's going to be at the Christian Fellowship Congregational Church in Emerald Hills, 1601 Kelton Road. And again, it kicks off at 6 p.m. It's free. All they want you to do is register. But if you are not able to register, just show up. Show on up, because they'll also have people there training you on how to utilize or administer, not utilize, but administer Narcan. If you happen to come across somebody that is in need of, you know, if they fall into an addiction or they fall into an overdose situation, you'll know how to administer Narcan correctly without causing any hurt or harm to the person. So come out and learn all about this, but also come out and find out what your role might be as a pastor. Again, Wednesday, September the 30th, 6 p.m. Amazing Grace. You're encouraged to attend, pastors. 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Now, as you also heard in our commercial break, we've been pushing the Oceanside Seventh-day Adventist Church Presents Worship Night. Mm-hmm. This is going to be phenomenal, first of all, because anytime you get an opportunity to worship on the beach and you got the ocean in the background and you're under the stars and you smell that, what is that, the sea, is it sea salt? Mm-hmm. When you get that little whiff, you know, mm-hmm. you get all of that. Mm-hmm. But it also kind of like draws you back into what we're really about, which is worshiping the Lord God Almighty. You've got several ministries coming together for this event. Their special guest is 1K View. I should say special guest. I meant special guest. I'm catching myself now.
0: A special
1: it
0: guest.
1: Is, yeah, there you go. 1K View, which all of our young people know exactly who he is.
0: Yeah.
1: He's going to have a phenomenal time of ministering the gospel. And you've got a whole bunch of worship teams that are going to be coming together, as well as Rubidoux Seventh-day Adventist worship team, City Light MSC. You've also got a collaboration between Escondido and Oceanside Seventh-day Adventist worship teams. You've also got the Gospel Choirs of North County. And of course, let's see, FLF. There we go, and City Light MSC. You're all invited to come. Of course, it's free. It doesn't cost any money. You're wondering, well, where can I get food from? There will be food trucks available. So all you got to do is show up with a little bit of money, mm-hmm. purchase you some food, and then get ready to enjoy celebrating and worshiping our Lord God Almighty. Again, that's Saturday, October the 3rd, kicks off at 5 p.m. at the Oceanside Seventh-day Adventist Church Presents Worship Night. That's beachside, y'all. Junior Seau Pier Amphitheater. Now, we've also got Beyond Bruises, a Purple Rain Brunch for Hope, Saturday, October the 17th. Now, that will be presented by Evolve Coaching Solutions. This is a brunch of awareness, movement of hope, and a community that heals together through domestic violence. So that's what October is really all about. And as you've heard me say before, it's not just about women being abused. This is men also suffering abuse in relationships. Come on out and be a part of this event. Come out and hear stories, and you might also be asked to share a story. You never know how your story might end up ministering to somebody else mm-hmm. that may need to hear your testimony. You can reach out and get tickets by going to evolvecoaching.life, evolvecoaching.life. We've also got Choir Rehearsal with Friends Tour coming up on that exact same day, but later on in that evening, Saturday, October the 17th at 6 p.m. at Greater Life Church of San Diego. That's where we were last night
0: mm-hmm.
1: for the Eddie Ball Trip Project 45, same location. Well, Choir Rehearsal with Friends Tour is traveling all around the United States. It's San Diego's turn on October the 17th. And again, you don't have to be a great singer. Just come on out. Participate in the worship songs, participate in blending and learning how to hold down a part and sing your part without mm-hmm. hopping on somebody else's note. And even if you do, the person is going to be able to blend you right in with the rest of the choir. But you'll be going through a whole bunch of worship songs that everybody pretty much knows. And it's just the fun of being able to sing together on one accord.
0: Yeah.
1: You can get more information by going to CRWF Live, CRWFLive.com. And lastly, this is just a little bonus promo because I love this group. They actually sang at the San Diego County Fair this mm-hmm. year. The group is Under Grace.
0: Mm-hmm.
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0: Yo, Evangel, thank you so much for the calendar. 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I need to advertise. How can people do that?
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0: 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That's numeric one. And also all the social media outlets as well. Yo, we got platforms upon platforms, you know what I'm saying? And it's still very cost-effective. It's a great deal, and it works. We have some advertisers been rocking with us for since day one.
1: Yeah.
0: You know what I'm saying? Over 12 years.
1: Yeah.
0: And we got some new advertisers, too. Why am I mentioning that mix? Because that mix shows that our advertising works. You know what I'm saying? So hit up our sales team. Let them know Evangel and Walter Coe sent you. Evangel, can I have that phone number one more time, please?
1: Yes. 858-251-6111.
0: And you're not too small and you're not too big to advertise with us. You know what I'm saying? There'll be a package just for you. And if you got some ideas, let us know. Let us know. Evangel, uno más. Can I have that phone number one more time, please?
1: 858-251-6111.
0: Thank you very much. That's the calendar. That's what's up. And once again, if you want to be a part of the calendar or advertise with us, let them know Evangel and Walter Coe sent you. Let's get back to the music. Let's do Jordan Armstrong's latest single with God Loves Us right here on GOD, Gospel on Demand. 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

0: please listen up. Thank you so very much. Number one, will you please continue to pray for us? 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Because we want to glorify God and we want to be a blessing to all y'all. So please keep us in your prayers. Thank you so very much. 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What's up?
1: Yes, I want to send a big congratulations and a shout out to the St. Stephen's Cathedral Church of God in Christ as they are celebrating Founders Month and just giving a lot of accolades to George Dallas McKinney and Jean C. McKinney and Lady B.J. McKinney, the whole entire McKinney family, and just listening to some of the accolades that people are giving during this time. And of course, this is almost going to be the anniversary of the passing of Pastor Glenn McKinney as well. I've been seeing some really powerful posts from his bride, who is now his widow, but at the same time, she is still celebrating and honoring her husband's memory. My condolences again to the McKinney family on the loss that they have had to endure, but so many of us have had to endure loss as well. A little dry spot in my throat, but I do want to thank God for my husband, Dr. Leonard James Thompson III.
0: Trey all day, big happy. My man, my brother, your husband.
1: My baby girl, Kiera, and my other grandbaby girl, Amari. And of course, all of our listeners, Walter Cole, who faithfully tune into this radio station through various different mediums. We do appreciate your listenership. Yes. We do pray that this broadcast is definitely a part of your enjoyment when you're listening on Sunday mornings. And I don't know if Pastor Marty is still tuned in, but Pastor Marty would always let me know that he was tuned in a lot as well. We appreciate the pastors and leadership who tune into this radio station as well during our airtime, especially.
0: Yes, no doubt. Big ups to our engineer extraordinaire, Mr. Joe Smooth, the consummate professional and consummate good friend. Yo, Mr. Joe Smooth. Amen. You know what I'm saying? You are appreciated, and we love you so very much. Big ups to my family, Carrie, Exodus, and Psalm. I thank God for you three. I love you three, and I appreciate you three, and I'm praying for you three. That's for real. That's what's up. You know what I'm saying? Yo, big ups to 3XL. Please keep us in your prayers. Please show some love. Please look us up at www.3xl.one. We're going to continue to share the gospel of Jesus Christ. And we are every single month donating brand new baby cribs to families who are struggling financially. If you guys don't know, or if you don't remember, cribs are usually the single most expensive item for a newborn baby that a lot of families cannot afford. We also do our Thanksgiving Day meal drive, and it's that time of the year. You know what I'm saying? I hit up the schools this week to get their numbers. We're expecting record-breaking requests once again. So we need record-breaking support as well. And so please, send out a prayer for us, and please show some love. And also, we're working on that Christmas meal drive as well. I mean, Christmas gift card drive as well. So we're working on those three things. The schools are already asking about Christmas gift cards because it was such a major blessing. And we are a legit 501c3, so you will get that tax receipt during the tax season. So please keep us in your prayers. Please show some love, and please look up us up and donate at www.3xl.one. Big ups to the whole family, the whole squad, the whole team at GODRadio1.com, Mandate Records, MPI, and to KPRZ, and to all of our listeners. We thank God for y'all. We love y'all. We're praying for y'all. And you are appreciated. Last two songs, I Sings by Mary Mary and BBJ, going with that classic. We're going to keep it live block with Lena Burn Miles with Wow, Walking Water, who rocked the stage last with Eddie Baltrop and Fulfillment. Looking forward to that collab. Mm-hmm. Praise the Lord. Super blessed night. Yeah. Everybody rocked it. To God be all the glory. Yo, fam, please keep on loving God and loving people, because he first loved us. Glory. Hallelujah. God bless. Much love. Peace.

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3: hope. 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That was me searching for God, and I was not alone either. 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
8: 2 Chronicles chapter 34 today, as we talk for a few weeks about King Josiah, the king who ascended to the throne at the age of 8 years old. We're going to talk today about why that happened. 2 Chronicles 34 and verse 1, Josiah was 8 years old when he became king, and he reigned 31 years in Jerusalem.

because of your family. You didn't pick them. You didn't choose it. You had nothing to do with it. You were born into the family you were born into. You were born into the circumstances that you were born into. You were raised with the traditions and the culture of your household, and you had nothing to do with that. And that affects who we are. That leaves an imprint upon our life that oftentimes sets the course and the direction of our future. And that is the case with King Josiah. Why, at 8 years old, was he on the throne? Because his father had just died, and he is the natural successor to the throne. But before we get to his father, we should talk about his grandfather, which is found back in 2 Chronicles chapter 33. Josiah comes from a line of sin, of darkness, of idolatry, and rebellion against God. Just look at his grandfather Manasseh. 2 Chronicles 33, verse 2, he did evil in the sight of the Lord when he was king, according to the abominations of the nations whom the Lord dispossessed before the sons of Israel. So he would pick up the customs of the nations that they would conquer and dispossess. He would take all of the bad stuff and implement it into the nation. Bible says in verse 6, he made his sons or his children pass through the fire in the valley of Ben-Hinnom, that is child sacrifice for the false and pagan gods of the idols of the time. It says he practiced witchcraft, used divination, practiced sorcery, this dark spirituality, consultation of demonic power. He dealt with mediums and spiritists. He did much evil in the sight of the Lord, provoking him, God, to anger. Verse 9, thus Manasseh misled Judah and the inhabitants of Jerusalem to do more evil than the nations whom the Lord destroyed before the sons of Israel. He would destroy one nation for their evil, give it to Israel, and they would do worse. Manasseh was at the lead of that. This is the grandfather of Josiah. One day he would be taken captive. He would be broken and humiliated, and he would repent before God. But a lot of damage was done. A lot of habits were formed. A lot of idols were built. And he didn't tear them all down, even when he had repented before the Lord. And one day his son, Josiah's father, takes over the throne. Verse 21 of chapter 33. Amon was 22 years old when he became king. And he reigned 2 years in Jerusalem. He did evil in the sight of the Lord, as Manasseh his father had done. And Amon sacrificed to all the carved images which his father Manasseh had made. And he served them. Moreover, he did not humble himself before the Lord as his father Manasseh had done. But Amon multiplied guilt. Finally, his servants conspired against him and put him to death in his own house. They're like, we got to kill this guy. Look at where he's taking everybody. Look at the level of depravity to which he has gone. Verse 25, the people of the land killed all the conspirators against King Amon. King Amon allowed the people of the land to indulge their darkest desires of their flesh, of their selfishness, pride, sin, and idolatry. When he was killed, they killed the conspirators. And they made Josiah, his son, king in his place, perhaps with the hope that Josiah would do as Amon had done and allow them to run into the terrible devices of sin. There's a phrase in verse 22 of chapter 33, he did evil in the sight of the Lord as Manasseh his father had done. There is a pedigree upon your life, so to speak, of the family into which you were born. There is one on Josiah's life. What is the pedigree? Idolatry, terrible sin, and horrible consequence. That's why he's king at 8 years old. Because his father was so bad, conspirators formed together, went into the royal palace, and killed him dead at 24 years old. It was better to be caught as a conspirator committing murder than to allow this dark man to continue leading the nation off a cliff.

0: And then they say, so then the people kill the conspirators. Like, no, we wanted that guy. So now we'll put his son on the throne at 8 years old. Perhaps he will be like his father, will be like his grandfather. He's not yet. He has no idea what it means to be king. He has no idea what it is to lead. And so he comes under very unfortunate circumstances. Now he has no father. He has no grandfather. He basically has no parents. He has people around him at 8 years old, and they believe the pedigree will come. Where do you come from? There are people here today, you know, you say, I grew up a certain way. That's why many of us live in the town we live in. Because why? Our parents lived in that. That's why I live in this town. My parents live in this town. I was born at the hospital near here. Why did my parents live here? Because both of their parents lived in this town. And the generation before that even. That's why many of you work the job you work. Because that's what you learned from your family. People say, some people talk to one another in a certain way, and we say what? Well, what are you by trade? Some of us will say, even though you may work a different job now, you say, well, I'm a bricklayer by trade. You know, I'm a machine operator by trade. When people ask me that question, I say, well, I'm a frame carpenter by trade. I'm a preacher now, but I'm a frame carpenter by trade. That's in me. Why? Because that's what my father did. That's what my uncles did. That's what my family does. And that just got in me. I was exposed to that. I was taught that. I was trained that. It was the natural path of my life. It goes all the way through, though. Some people were born wealthy or middle class or poor. And sometimes we end up the same way our family was. Some people, you know, they have a culture of everybody stayed married pretty much in their family. Marriages stay together in this family. Other people, they say, nobody stays married in this family. Everybody gets divorced. We had a house of peace, some people say. Others will say, we have a pedigree of chaos, of war in the home. And that's all you knew. That's all you ever knew. Some people have a heritage of spirituality, of godliness, of righteousness, of the truth of God's word. Whether you adhered to that or not, we'll get to in a moment, but you have that heritage, that pedigree upon you. Others would say, I have no idea at all what it is to have a Christian family, a Christ follower, as a parent or even a grandparent. And so here we all sit on the throne of our life, with what was handed to us. That's what was handed to Josiah. That's what was expected of Josiah. But something was about to disrupt the pedigree, the pattern. The Bible says in 2 Chronicles chapter 34, verse 3, for in the 8th year of his reign, he's 16 years old. He's been on the throne for 8 years, the majority of which he probably had no idea what to do, and counsels and advisors probably just did it all. But now he's becoming a man a little bit. His mind is mature. His confidence is growing. His intellect, his introspection, his who am I? Where do I come from? Why is my father dead? What do I believe? What am I going to be? What do I think? What are the questions I have? When he was 16 years old, something began to pull at Josiah. Some person here today, that might be happening to you now. Something is stirring in your life. Maybe it has been for some time. Maybe you're 10 or 12 or 20, older. And you've gone just one way. It was automatic. This is my family. This is what we do. This is what I know. This is what I'm comfortable. But all of a sudden, something starts to mess it up. And Josiah starts thinking about things, and something starts to bother him. Maybe it was the dissatisfaction with all these idols in the land that everybody was praying to, offering sacrifice to, and what they promised never happened. What the idols were supposed to give never delivered. That's like this world. We're handed the idols of this world. It's supposed to make you happy. supposed to make you rich. And if you get rich, that's supposed to give you stuff. And when you get the stuff, you're supposed to be satisfied. And then we're not. And we find ourselves empty and hollow and dissatisfied. And we're supposed to get into all these relationships. So we date people and marry people and divorce people and marry people. All of a sudden, we're like, that didn't work either. And we come and we realize these idols don't work. They don't work. They don't deliver. We pray and they don't answer. So at 16, it says, in the eighth year of his reign, while he was still a youth, he began to seek the God of his father David. Now, David's not his direct father. He's many generations ago, but he is from the line of David. And the Bible says that David was a man after God's own heart. His father Amon never knew God at all. His grandfather Manasseh seems to have known the Lord later in his life, but he didn't set a pattern of following the Lord at all. And he sees his family, he's like, this is no good. So he goes back, maybe in the royal archives, goes into the library under the palace. Where are the records of our family and the nation and the kings? What does it mean to be king? I'm 16 years old, this is crazy. And he starts looking through maybe. He starts to read about David, his long ancestor that sat on the throne. David served the Lord. David did not worship idols. David did not sacrifice to abominations before the Lord. And David speaks of a God who lives and breathes and has his being among his people, who has power, who can hear, who can answer. Where the idols of the land, it said they have ears, but they cannot hear. They have eyes, but they cannot see. They have a mouth, but they cannot speak, and hands that cannot save. And he reads about a different God. And he says he began to seek that God, to call out to that God, to turn his heart, to turn his mind, his spirit, his affections. God, if you are there, maybe he said, show yourself, reveal yourself to me. He begins to seek the God of his father, David.
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0: Every generation must decide what they're going to do with God all by yourself. Doesn't matter whether your family served God or not. Even if they were a spiritual family, even if they were godly, even if they worshiped the Lord, you have to decide on your own what you're going to do with God. That's why I believe the gospel needs to be preached all the time, because there's always someone sitting in the crowd, someone somewhere, a young person, somebody maybe even older, where these things are just starting to set in, where they wake up to the reality of the wide road and the narrow road, and they need to hear the gospel to respond. Because every generation needs the gospel preached to them fresh. And nobody can turn to the Lord for you. You have to come to God or reject God all by yourself. The Bible says in Matthew 25, verse 1, then the kingdom of heaven will be comparable to 10 virgins who took their lamps and went out to meet the bridegroom. The idea is a wedding celebration is about to happen. Jesus said, 5 of them were foolish and 5 were prudent or wise. When the foolish took their lamps, they took no oil with them, but the prudent took oil in flasks along with their lamps. Now, while the bridegroom was delaying, they all got drowsy and began to sleep. But at midnight, there was a shout, behold, the bridegroom, come out to meet him. Then all those virgins rose and trimmed their lamps. And when you trim the wick on the lamp, the flame got brighter. It had burned down in the night. It had become smoky. And there was a wick of ash that had burned. And they trim it and the light goes bright again. The idea is to be ready. We were ready. We were waiting for the bridegroom. We are ready to receive you and welcome. Let the celebration begin. Behold the bridegroom. Verse 9, but the prudent, verse 8, the foolish said to the prudent, give us some of your oil, for our lamps are going out. But the prudent answered, no, there will not be enough for us and you. Go instead to the dealers and buy some for yourselves. What is this story about? This story is about the coming of the Lord. Everybody's going to meet the Lord one way or another. Some will have oil in their lamp and some won't. What is the oil? The oil is salvation. The oil is the Holy Spirit of the living God. And you can't borrow on anybody else's faith when the Lord comes. When God comes and there is a shout, behold the bridegroom. The Bible says the Lord will descend from heaven with a shout, the voice of the archangel and the trumpet of God, and the dead in Christ will rise first. We who are alive and remain will be caught up together to meet them in the air. There will be no borrowing. There will be panic. The Bible says, on that day, many will say to me, Lord, Lord, did we not do these things in your name? And he will say, depart from me. I never knew you, you who practice lawlessness. They will offer to try to borrow oil. Well, what about my grandmother? She was spiritual. What about my parents? I sat with them many Sundays. What about Easter? We went. I sang the songs. I knew the words. But we never knew the Lord. We never came to the Lord because everybody has to come alone. They said, no, you got to go buy some for yourselves. You have to come to God yourself. Josiah was coming to the Lord himself. The Bible says, seek the Lord while he may be found. Call upon him while he is near. He may be near to somebody right here, right now. You feel it stirring in your heart. Perhaps Josiah felt a similar feeling when he began to study the God of his father David. Something drawing, convicting you, something showing you the dissatisfaction with where your life has been to this point. Money just can't do it. Experiences can't do it. The vacations don't do it anymore. So something is calling to your heart. The Lord is near. The Bible says, seek the Lord your God, and you will find him if you search for him with all your heart. He was seeking the Lord with all of his heart, and he would come to know God. His father did not know God. It cost him his life, cost him his eternity. Josiah is coming to the Lord. 2 Chronicles chapter 34. And so he comes to believe in God when he is 16 years old. When did you come to believe in God? Not in the reality of God, not in the concept of God. When did you come to Jesus for salvation and you were never the same again? You say, I don't know an age. I don't know a number, but I remember a moment. I remember a season in my life. Any real Christ follower, any person that has truly been saved by the grace of God remembers that season of time. Maybe you were young, maybe you were older, maybe it's happening now and you're still settling it, but you remember at in the eighth year of his reign when he was 16, that's when he came to the Lord. When did you do that? And then the Bible says there was a change. When you truly come to the Lord, there is a change. That's why it says he makes you a new creation. Start to think different. Transforms you by the renewing of your mind. Man, that's true. Says prophet Ezekiel said, he said, I'll give you a new heart. So your affections begin to change. The things you love, the things you care about, the things you want, the places you go, the words you say, the stuff you do, the very path of your life. It all begins to change when we come to the Lord because we are someone we never were before. Josiah has now become someone he never was before. So then it says in the 12th year of his reign, when he's now 20 years old, verse 3, he began to purge Judah and Jerusalem of the high places, the Asherim, the carved images, and the molten images. He starts to look across the hillside of the nation at the statues and the idols and the sacrifices that were built, and it starts to bother him. He doesn't like it anymore. He doesn't like it to the point where he doesn't want to tolerate it. It took 4 years to get to this point. There is a season of time where we ought to be patient with one another as Christians and new believers. We have time to grow in maturity. We have time to come to a fuller understanding of the things of God, of a standard of righteousness. We ought to never stop growing in our maturity and strength in the Lord. But there ought to be evidence of that growth. Bible calls it fruit in keeping with repentance. A real believer has a fruit that is demonstrated in their life as they continue to grow in the Lord. And so he looks around and he's like, man, I don't like this stuff. This is an abomination to the God that I have now come to know. So he began to purge the land, tear it down. There comes a change. There comes a boldness when we walk in the Lord. The Bible says we wake up to the world and realize this is no longer our Lord. This is no longer our God. These are no longer the things I want. I'm going to walk after the Lord with my whole heart. For some of us, it's time to grow up in our faith. I knew the Lord early, probably close to when Josiah took the throne, 7, 8 years old. I knew the Lord, and I think that was real. But I didn't follow the Lord at all, for my younger years and early teenage years, middle teenage years. Somebody like that today, you know the Lord, but you're not following the Lord. I'm not saying that to be mean or condescending, but you know who you are, because I knew who I was. I sat in church too. My parents have brought me, they probably brought you today. And I used to sit there and I think, yeah, you know, do I believe this stuff? Yeah, I think so. But I was indifferent to it. I was numb. I didn't care. I believed in God. I believed in Christ. I believed in heaven. I believed in hell. I believed in justice. I believed all that to a point, but I didn't follow the Lord. I was not sold out. And so I tolerated idols in my life. And the older I got, the more idols there were. Acceptance, pride, lust of the flesh, rebellion, anger, these kind of things. And I would just, that's okay. I don't mind walking by seeing that idol in my heart. And so I would do things for the approval of people, to be accepted by friends and to be the cool guy on the football team or whatever it was. I would do these things. I would tolerate things and parties and the stuff that happens there. And I knew there was a growing conviction, but I thought, and then there came a day. And did it happen overnight? No. Did it happen overnight for him? No. 4 years, 16 to 20. And he said, you know what? Tear it down. It was probably bothering him before he got to 20 years old, but he didn't do anything about it. It started to bother me, and I eventually get to the place, do I live perfect today? No, but a decision has been made. I remember thinking, I think I'm all done with this. I think I'm all done with the trouble. I think I'm all done with the conviction. I think I'm all done with the double life. I think I'm all done with the hypocrisy. I'm all done with the covering over here and living one way to please these people and acting like one thing at church. I don't want to do this anymore. And so you make a decision, choosing rather to endure ill treatment with the people of God, and you throw away the passing pleasures of sin. Somebody here today haven't decided that yet. But God's bothering you about it. You might be 60 years old and you haven't decided it yet. But the Lord in his grace and his patience is calling to you. Purge the land, purge the hillside, tear the stuff down. Serve me, follow me, or don't go on saying you know me.
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13: This is Colossians 1:12, giving thanks to the Father who has qualified us to share in the inheritance of the saints in light. For he delivered us from the domain of the realm of darkness and transferred us Christians, to the kingdom of his beloved Son. And then notice what he says here. In whom, or in him, in Christ, we have redemption, that is, to be bought back out of the slave market of sin. And what it means is the forgiveness of sins. In Jesus Christ, we have moved from one kingdom to another, one realm to another. Jesus said, he who hears my word and believes him who sent me has eternal life. He has crossed over from the realm of death, John 5:24, to the realm of life. When you become a Christian, you become a citizen of the kingdom of light, the kingdom of God's beloved Son. Jesus becomes your king instead of the prince of the power of the air, which we'll talk about in a moment. This is what happens. There's a transference that occurs. And so you get all the benefits and blessings of a citizen of this kingdom. Look at Colossians 2, verse 13. Colossians 2, 13 says, when you were dead, similar language to Ephesians 2, 1, when you were dead in your transgressions and the uncircumcision of your flesh, he made you alive together with him, having forgiven us, thank God, all our transgressions. Having canceled out, Colossians 2, 14, the certificate of debt consisting of decrees against us and which was hostile to us, he's taken it out of the way, having nailed it to the cross. When he disarmed the rulers and authorities, he made a public display of them. Rulers and authorities, no doubt, is the devil and the demonic spirits, etc. He made a public display of them, having triumphed over them through Jesus, or some renderings have it, through the cross. When Jesus died on the cross and paid the ransom for our sin, he dealt a death blow to Satan and his angels. Satan is a defeated foe. He's a defanged enemy. Hebrews 2, 14 and 15 says, Jesus rendered powerless him who had the power of death, that is the devil, and that he frees us from the fear of death. He triumphed over them through the cross. You need to understand, brother, sister, that the enemy, Satan, is a defeated foe. And while yet he is still a prowling about like a roaring lion, and he still messes with people's lives and etc., he is largely a defanged foe. And you don't have to be infatuated with his power, nor do you need to be infatuated with his kingdom. You have kingdom authority in Christ. Amen? And so, yes, we need to be aware. We're not to be ignorant of his schemes, but you need to know he's a defeated foe. And ultimately, in the future, he will be gone. He will be no more. But Jesus has already bound the strong man in one sense. That's why he's plundering his house. That's why he's taking territory from the enemy. That's why he is adding to his kingdom. I want you to think about when Jesus came to the earth. If you read the Gospels, I'm often surprised at how many demon possession cases existed in Israel. Remember, Jesus, except for I think one occasion, never left Israel in all his ministry. How is it that there were so many demon-possessed people living in Israel? The Holy Land, it's called. Well, there was a lot of darkness over the world. And imagine if that was the nation that had the light of God, imagine all the other nations that were dominated by dark powers and ancestor worship and child sacrifice and all kinds of crazy stuff that was going on. And when Jesus came, the kingdom of God was brought with Jesus, and it's been reverberating out, and it's been going to country and country and land to land and person to person, and more territory has been taken from the enemy. Amen? That is really good news. From a small group of people in Israel to billions of professing Christians today. This is what has happened in all of our lives who are Christians. If you want to turn to one more, it's Romans 7, a little bit back now. And in Romans 7, Paul's talking about, most would argue, his life before coming to know Jesus, a religious man, but still dead. Here's what he says, and this is when he realized that even in his religion, he was dead. This is Romans 7:7. What shall we say then? Is the law sin? May it never be. On the contrary, I would not have come to know sin except through the law. I would not have known about coveting if the law had not said, you shall not covet. Now, Paul was, according to the law, outwardly blameless, he says in Philippians 3. He showed up at the right places, synagogue on Shabbat. He tithed mint and cumin. He fasted twice a week. He did everything according to the customs of Judaism, if you will. Yet he realized something. He said, man, when I read what coveting really was, I found I'm in trouble. Now, in Paul's day, he was coveting a nice red sports car driving next to him down the road. It's probably like a nice chariot. You probably looked at him and went, wow, that's a nice chariot. I wish I had that chariot. Why does that guy get that chariot? By the way, that's coveting. It's wanting what somebody else possesses and thinking you deserve it instead of them. And Paul says, just that one command. Sin took the opportunity, Romans 7:8, through the commandment and produced in me coveting of every kind. For apart from the law, sin is dead. I was once alive apart from the law. Notice this language. But when the commandment came, sin became alive and I died. Now, Saul of Tarsus, or Paul, was still alive. His heart was beating, but he had a spiritual revelation or realization. This commandment, which was to result in life, proved to result in death for me. Sin, and remember, sin is the outworking of this life. Sin taking an opportunity through the commandment deceived me, and through it, what's he say? It killed me, man. I was a dead man walking, even though you could say if you met Saul, he's one of the more religious guys you've ever met. And yet he would describe himself as a dead man. And that encompasses now people outside of, let's call it religious life, and people inside of it, doing religious things, ceremonial, moral, or otherwise, as we see here, is not how you get in right standing with God. You say, why? Back to Ephesians 2, because we've all sinned. See, the issue is that we all sin, and it's not hard to prove that. Go on social media for 10 minutes. Read the comments. Drive the 91 freeway for 5 minutes. Sinners all over the place there. Go on Netflix. Watch a couple shows. It's everywhere. Sin is everywhere. Watch a couple little kids. They don't have to be very old. See how giving they will be in regard to the toys with which they play. Mine, no, mine, bop, bip, boop. Right? Sometimes they fight over a box that you gave them that a toy was within the box. Why do you want the box? Because he wants the box. And if he wants the box, I want the box. You say, no more sweets until after dinner. Cookie sitting there. What happens? The little sinner. Yes, it's true. Grabs a piece of the cookie. You take the cookie. No. Crumbs. Do you teach them to lie? No. It's everywhere, brethren. I don't need to prove it to you, do I? I think even my dog's a sinner. Always trying to grab stuff that I'm trying to eat. Anyway, it's a different story, different category. And this issue with sin and death permeates mankind. And if you go back to Ephesians 2, you can see we were dead. The wages of sin is death, and because we've sinned, we've all sinned, all of us, we all fall short of the glory of God. We were dead. It's in our trespasses, in our sins. Verse 2. In which you formerly, thank God, in times past walked according to the course of this world. The word world is cosmos. It points here to the world system, the spirit of the age, the drummer's beat of the world. According to the prince, that's archon in Greek, the prince of the power of the air. Most commentators think that's Satan, of the spirit that is now working in the sons of disobedience. In Paul's time, of course, he's still at work. Where does he work? In the sons of disobedience, those who are marching to the beat of the world's drum. Some describe it as the zeitgeist, the spirit of the age. Think about it.
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13: Marching to the beat of the world's drum, some describe it as the zeitgeist, the spirit of the age. Think about it. If you're with the world and their opinions, direction, whatever, you'll be fine with them. If you jump on board and you virtue signal and you say the right thing about a current event, then the world will love you. But the moment that you take a different position, the moment you bring Jesus into it, the moment you bring a biblical worldview into it, watch out. Because now you've set yourself up to be against the spirit of the age. And the pressure, let me talk to our teenagers for a second, that you're going to experience is the spirit of the age. And whether you're going to acquiesce, bow to the spirit of the age for peer pressure or popularity or whatever you want to talk about. And believe me, it's not just when you're a teenager that you experience this. This pressure exists in the workforce, in families, in neighborhoods, in schools. It's everywhere. And if you decide, you know what? The Bible is going to be my final authority in terms of how I see things and the directions in which I move. Just be prepared, because you're not going to be marching to the world's drummer. But let me ask you a question. Should that really matter to you? In the end, who are you trying to please? What are you living for? Let's be honest. Many Christians say they live for God, but then as soon as the world plays a couple of drum beats on the snare, off they go. And that's not what the Lord has for us, but I will say we all have to learn how to walk. And in times past, we walked according to the course of this world. And ultimately, the God of this age, 2 Corinthians 4:4, does his work in blinding the minds of unbelievers, write down 2 Corinthians 4:4. He veils the gospel. If our gospel is veiled, it is veiled to those who are perishing, in whose case the God of this age has blinded the minds of the unbelieving. That's directly from 2 Corinthians 4:4. What he does is he works with our disobedience. Romans 1:18 says, "The wrath of God is revealed against all unrighteousness." And these are people described who suppress the truth in unrighteousness. Essentially, this means they push it away or push it down because it cramps their style. If they hear the righteous commands of God, that's going to bother them. So they push it away. They suppress it. More people than you can shake a stick at take a truth suppressant every morning. You know what that does for them? They just turn up the music loud enough to see if they can ignore the commands of God, the evidence of God, the conscience that God has given them. And it's a tough gig, especially if you've been exposed to the things of God. It's a little easier if you've just been sinning up a storm. I remember there were days when I could sin on a Saturday night and plan my day of sin on a Sunday as well. But I think after you get a little taste, you hear some truth, it becomes more difficult. Colossians 2:8 puts it this way, "See to it that no one takes you captive through philosophy and empty deception, according to the tradition of men, according to the elementary principles of the world or its system, rather than according to Christ and his kingdom." Can you see it, brothers and sisters? There's two paths, two sets of commands, if you will. And each of us get to decide who is going to be uppermost. The prince of the power of the air. People are breathing in his stuff every day, right? He's got power in some sense on the airwaves over here and over there. It's everywhere. And people breathe it in. And what you need to do as a Christian, what I need to do as a Christian, is breathe in more of God's things than the world's things. Amen? I think here the power of the air has that idea of spirits, maybe, where they reside, but more, probably more specifically, has the idea of what we breathe in, what we ingest. 1 Peter 4, 3 and 4 puts it this way. The time already past is sufficient for you to have carried out the desires of the Gentiles. That would be unbelievers here. Having pursued a course of sensuality, lust, drunkenness, carousals, drinking parties, and abominable idolatries. And in all this, they are surprised, this would be your old friends, that you do not run with them into the same excess of dissipation, and they malign you. Here's what this means. You decide, you become a Christian, and you say, man, I want to live for Jesus. And so I heard a story told by another pastor. He said this guy has been a Christian for a year. He used to run with his buddies. They would go to so-called gentlemen's clubs. There's no gentlemen in these clubs, by the way. And he said they asked him, it was a Friday afternoon, work's about to end. Hey, we're going to this spot, come with us. And he said, no, I'm not going to do that anymore. I want to honor God. I'm married, I have a child, and I don't want to go to places like that anymore. And they maligned him. They made fun of him. Okay, Holy Joe, oh, you're a Christian now, huh? You repented, huh? And off they went, and he felt terrible. As the weekend unfolded, he got a call from one of those guys. The guy sounded really serious, and he said, I want to know why you don't go to those places anymore. I just found out my wife's pregnant. We're going to have a baby girl. I want to know why you don't go to those places anymore. You see, people can put on facades. They can make it look like it's so much fun. But if you've tasted the world, believe me, it will leave a bitter taste in your mouth, because much of it is empty. And oftentimes, when you give into the spirit of the age, what you get is all that comes with it, which is condemnation, and oftentimes a master that you don't want to be serving. You become a slave to the wrong things. In John 12, 31 and 32, Jesus said, now judgment is upon this world. Now the ruler of this world, or the prince of this world, shall be cast out. And I, if I be lifted up from the earth, he's speaking of the cross here, I will draw all men to myself. John 14, 30, the upper room discourse. I will not speak much more with you, for the ruler or the prince of this world, of the world, is coming. Probably here a reference to Judas to betray him, and he has nothing in me. Judas became Satan's tool. And ultimately, obviously, God worked that all together for our ultimate good. So you can see, as we continue to talk about who we were, among these folks, we too, Ephesians 2, verse 3, and we too might include Jewish people here. The you in verse 1 is probably Gentiles. The we too is Jewish believers here. All formerly lived in the lust of our flesh, indulging the desires of the flesh and of the mind, and were by nature children of wrath, even as the rest. You can see here in the former manner of life, all that's in the world, the lust of the flesh, the lust of the eyes, the pride of life, all the indulging of those desires, that's left a lot of people walking around as empty vessels. She who gives herself to wanton pleasure is dead while she lives. 1 Timothy 5, 6. If you give yourself over to that stuff, you'll be dead even while you live. Have you ever talked to somebody and they say to you, I feel dead inside? Well, that's an idea there of they're still alive, their heart's beating, they're breathing. But there's a deadness. Why? Because if there's a creator, if there's a God, then being connected to him is the single most important thing that will ever happen in your life. Amen? Just makes sense.
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13: Perhaps one of the challenges to seeing yourself as God's work of art is to think about mistakes that you made, whether they're years ago and you still struggle with them, or whether it was a day ago or a week ago. And you say, well, how can I be a work of art if I messed up? If I stumbled, what do I do now? How can I begin to see myself as a work of art if I stubbed my toe 45 minutes ago? If I said something stupid to my spouse 2 hours ago? If I had a thought that was ungodly or said something that was dumb? We can make a long list here, right? But you are who He says you are. Truth will set you free. You can't let emotion and even failure drive the train. It's got to be the caboose. You got to let His truth lead the way. This is who He says you are. That's good enough for me. And yes, I want to be conformed into His image. I want to be practically what I am positionally. But I rejoice that when I'm not all of that practically, I'm still that positionally, if you know what I'm saying. Because I'm in Christ, and I have His righteousness, His blessing, every spiritual blessing in Christ Jesus, in the heavenly places, Ephesians 1:3. Well, we're at the end of the week, and one of the things that you can think about in terms of just continuing to walk out your purpose is to encourage others. And being in a local church is a way to do that. Using your gifts, inviting friends, giving to the kingdom, worshiping corporately, loving one another, praying for one another, encouraging one another, greeting one another with a holy hug or a holy kiss. And on it goes. All the one another commands, 59 of them in the New Testament, tells us the church needs to be together, glorifying God, serving one another. We do that in the local body. It happens on Sundays typically, and maybe for you Wednesday nights or whatever it may be. Hey, if you want to check out the church behind Walk in Truth, it's called Living Truth Christian Fellowship. It's in the city of Corona. If you know the area, right around where the 91 and 15 freeways intersect. We have three services going on Sundays, two of them English. I'm typically teaching those. We happen to be in the book of 1 Timothy. And if you'd like to come out, if you like what you're hearing, and you'd like to be part of a church that teaches verse by verse and approaches the word the way we do, come on out. 9 and 11 a.m. Sunday mornings for the English services. I'm typically teaching those. I'd love to meet you, to welcome you to the fellowship, to have you be part of what God is doing here. Some of you may just want to visit. 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That's awesome. 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
23: 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Long

Welcome to From the Pulpit, a radio ministry of Calvary Chapel Escondido, featuring the Bible teaching of Pastor Rick Green. We desire to see Christians grow in their knowledge of God through the study of His Word. So we are committed to teaching through the entire Bible verse by verse, proclaiming the whole counsel of God's Word.

Christ, and also a partaker of the glory that shall be revealed. Feed, or pastor, feed the flock of God, which is among you, taking the oversight thereof, not by constraint, but willingly, not for filthy lucre, you know, not for money, but of a ready mind, neither as being lords over God's heritage, but being examples to the flock. And I love this. And when the chief shepherd shall appear, you shall receive a crown of glory that fadeth not away. You know what he called Jesus there in 1 Peter 5, verse 4? Chief shepherd. Chief. Senior. Shepherd. Pastor. Who's the real senior pastor of the church? Jesus Christ. He's the real pastor. Now, he's called me in this particular church to be the pastor teacher. But I'm not really the senior pastor. He's the senior pastor. But we use that title, so we go with it. Okay, senior pastor, whatever. I think normally we just mean there's a group of pastors and elders, and this is the guy who's the leader, really, of them. So I don't really care about titles and all that stuff. But the word pastor means shepherd. It's one who's overseeing, one who's watching. And then teacher, instructor. And you see that even in the book of Acts, Acts 13:1, there were in the church that was at Antioch certain prophets and teachers, instructors. And he mentions Paul and Barnabas and these other people. Now, you could talk about that. You know, there have been some great pastor teachers in my life that I do highly respect. And I know they're just men. Okay, so we don't put them on a pedestal. You know, because as soon as you put them on a pedestal, you know what's going to happen? That thing's going to come out from under them, and then they're going to fall and you're going to fall too, right? But Chuck Smith was probably the pastor teacher that God used to impact my life more than anybody else. For me personally, and I'm sure there's other pastors too that minister to you, but Chuck Smith, I'd say Ray Bentley was another one, Dave Shirley, Mike Madigan in Calvary Chapel Julian, one of my mentors, miss that guy, he's with the Lord now. Bob Hoekstra is another one. John Vickery, he's a man who we went to Wales, Cardiff, Wales for a year, serve at Calvary Chapel Cardiff, and John Vickery was a pastor, great man, just love him. You know, he's got Alzheimer's now, and you know, he's getting on with all that, so he, you know, he's not doing too well, but I just, Lord used him in my life. And there's so many others. Dan Gordon from Maranatha San Marcos, David Rosales, Holland Davis in San Clemente, Mike McIntosh, Rawlings. There's so many. But there are also guys that have impacted my life that I never knew or never met. They're like, I call them the dead guys, you know, like Martin Lloyd-Jones. I love reading Martin Lloyd-Jones's works. He was a pastor in England in the 1900s, or G. Campbell Morgan or C.H. Spurgeon. These are guys just by their example, by their teaching, they've impacted me. So these are the leadership gifts within the church. He's given some apostles, some prophets, some evangelists, and some pastor teachers. But why? Well, verse 12, he gives the purpose of the leadership gifts. Why is Jesus giving us these people as gifts to the body of Christ? Well, he says there, for the perfecting of the saints. Okay, Bible trivia. Who are the saints? If you're a believer in Jesus Christ, you're a saint. Even though other people might think you ain't. But you are if you're a believer in Christ. I think it's sad that certain churches, like the Roman Catholic Church, have elevated people and venerated. These are the people that are real saints, because they were, according to the Bible, if you're a believer, you're a saint. God looks at you as perfect. He puts you in that whole class of sainthood. And I love that. So we're talking about all of us. We're all saints. But he's given these leadership gifts. And notice it says, for the perfecting, or it's katartissimos. Not a Greek scholar. I probably butchered that. Some of your translations might say for the equipping of the saints, or you could translate that word as mending, repairing. Literally, this word means to set the bones. But that's the idea of this word. It's to reset the bones. It's to set things right. So one of the reasons for the gifts of leadership, or for the pastor teacher, is to take things that are in a broken condition and to mend them, or you know, make them right, put them in right position, or to straighten it out. So I guess you could say that my job is to straighten you guys out.
But it has the idea of equipping, mending. It's like when

0: In the Gospels, when James and John were mending their nets, they're fixing it and making it. That's what the pastor teacher is supposed to do, is to mend the nets, is to mend the saints, to equip the saints. Now, to equip them for what? It says the next phrase, for the work of the ministry. The word ministry literally just means service. So, our pastors or leaders, the ones who are supposed to do all the work of the ministry. Some people think that, right? Oh, we pay the pastor, and so he does all the ministry. He's the one who visits people in the hospital. He's the one who goes and helps and loves the neighbor, you know? No, that's not true biblically. Actually, it's all of our job to do the work of the ministry. And leadership is primarily to equip you to do the work of the ministry. That is so awesome. It's so freeing. Because I know a lot of people, they want to, the pastor always has so much expectation. It's funny, you know I'm going to fail you. It's just, you just know it. You're going to have an expectation that the pastor should work, you know, 100 hours a week, but also spend time with his family. You know, and you get both sides on everything. You know, he should preach this long, but he should study really the Bible for 40 hours a week, because that way he can have a good sermon. But then he needs to also do 40 hours a week of counseling. And he needs to do 40 hours a week of, you know, it's like all these things are full-time jobs, it seems like. But God has called me to equip you. Pastors are called to equip you. And primarily, you know how you get equipped? Through the teaching of the Word of God. Because you see who you are in Christ. You see what Jesus has for you to do. So every member in the body of Christ is called to a full-time ministry. You know, I remember asking the men, I mentioned this before, but I've asked the men at our men's breakfast a while back, I said, how many of you feel called to full-time ministry? And only a few raised their hands. I was like, you all failed, actually, because you're all called to full-time ministry. You know, it actually could be that your salary is paid by SDG&E or, you know, community college or whatever, because you have to eat. But that doesn't take away the fact that God's called you to a full-time ministry. I think we make a tragic mistake in the church classifying full-time ministers as only those that are paid by the church. I think if you're drawing your salary from a church or a parachurch organization, then somehow you're considered full-time ministry. But if you're drawing salary from someplace else, then you're not really considered full-time, maybe part-time minister or something like that. But I think it's vital to the church that you see yourself as called to the full-time ministry. No matter what your job or your vocation is, we're all called to ministry. Someone might be paying your salary that's not a church, but your life should be totally given over to full-time ministry to the Lord. And I really believe nobody should feel second rate because they're not paid on staff at a church. Actually, it gives you a lot of freedom to not be quote unquote on staff. You know why? Because you're a volunteer and you can say no to things. Well, I don't really want to do that. Okay, well, we can't force you to do it. I think about like a lady who's a nurse and she signs up with a missionary organization and she goes over to Africa or somewhere and ends up living her life there as a missionary, but she's a nurse and that's what pays her bills. And they go, well, she's a full-time minister or she's in the full-time ministry. But someone could be here doing the same thing. They're a nurse here, but yet, when they're not at work, they totally devote their life to the Lord and they open their home and they're serving, you know, the elderly or whatever the case is. And we say, well, the one in Africa is a legit full-time missionary, but not the person who's in Escondido doing that. But I almost feel like, well, the one doing it here is maybe even more valid because they're not drawing funds from the church using God's resources. They're just doing it as unto the Lord. You know, and it's been a joy for me not to be on full-time salary from the church. Because I think it's been an example to a lot of people that I don't do this for money. I do this because I love Jesus. And it takes a lot of time. There's a lot of sacrifice in serving the Lord. But it's not like a sacrifice like, oh, I wish I didn't have to do this. Like, I love it because my life is His. You know, I there will come a day where I will be full-time, but that's not my goal. And that doesn't really matter. All it will do is free me up to have more time so I don't have to go work at my job that I have now. Just so you guys know where I'm at, I work at a junior college in San Marcos. And I have about 4.5 years left there till I'm 50. And so I'm going to try and work till I'm 50 there, because I have a pension from there. And the benefits, I'll have benefits for my family till I'm 65. So that's 15 years. And I'm like, if I can hold out so I don't have to have that burden on the church, that would be a blessing, you know? So, you know, our board, we're always going back and forth. When's the time to go full time? Well, if the church were to suffer because I'm working, then we'd have to have a more serious conversation. But the Lord has raised up other elders. And it's not my job to do all the work of the ministry. It's all your guys' job to do the work of the ministry. My job's to equip you to do it. Oh, so nobody's been called to serve God part-time. Okay? You're all called to full-time. You know, and actually, I kind of want to get away from the word volunteer. I don't really like that word. You know why? Because volunteer kind of has the idea of like, well, I might want to help out, but I don't really, you know, feel like I need to do anything. I prefer the word servant. Because if you're a servant of Jesus Christ, you're accountable to him. You're not accountable to me or our leadership here. You're accountable to him. And so we're not really volunteers. We're all servants. So anyway, pastor teachers are to equip the saints for the work of the ministry. What is the work of the ministry? Well, Matthew 28:19, Jesus gives the commands to his disciples, which he calls the Great Commission. Or we call it the Great Commission. He said, all authority in heaven and earth has been given to me. He says, go therefore and make disciples. That's our mission. We're all in this together to make disciples of Jesus Christ. You know, and what is a disciple? Anybody, what's a disciple? Disciplined learner, a follower, what else? Student, that's a great one. A disciple is a student or a learner or a follower of Jesus Christ. We're all called to go find these, you know, make students, make, you know, these apprentices, so to speak, of Jesus Christ. Now, to do that, first you got to be a disciple. Right? I'm a follower of Jesus. I'm learning about him. I'm following him. But in that, we're called then to go make other disciples. So that's the ministry. That's what we're called to do. And then it involves two things. I think it involves, number one, ministry to the church. And then secondly, ministry to the world. We all have our ministry, but it's two categories. Our ministry to the church and our ministry to the world. Discipleship involves primarily the ministry to the church. I like to call this the ministry of edification or building up. Because he even says right after this, for the edifying, the building up of the body of Christ. Each person within the church body is to serve other believers and build them up in Jesus Christ. Did you know that's your work of the ministry? It's the edifying of everybody else. And I encourage you to go on, say, blueletterbible.com or whatever Bible app that you use, and do a search, type in one another, and see all the verses that come up that say one another. Because I think that's the ministry that we have within the church to one another, right? Like it says in Romans 15:7, receive one another. Romans 12:10, give preference to one another. Romans 12, 1 Peter 3, living in harmony with one another. Romans 14, not passing judgment on one another. Look it down at Ephesians 4, go down to the last verse, 32. Here's a couple of them. Be you kind one to another. That's a ministry, showing kindness to each other. And he says, forgiving one another. You notice the one another statements there? Even as Christ, you know, forgave you. There's other ones like Philippians 2, be humble with one another, bearing with one another, serving one another, Galatians 5:13, bearing one another's burdens. That's a huge one. Admonishing one another, comforting one another, edifying one another, caring for one another, 1 Corinthians 12:25. James 4 says, not slandering one another, not grumbling against one another, offering hospitality to one another. James 5, praying for and confessing to one another. And really, if you put all these together, it goes with what Jesus said was the second greatest commandment, which was what? Love one another. That's a ministry, isn't it? Bearing each other's burdens, tolerating each other, helping each other. Hey, this brother or sister has a need. Let me come and help you. Let me serve you. This person's struggling. Let me come alongside of you and bring you some comfort. That is vital to the body of Christ. That is one reason I'm so blessed by our church, because you guys already do this kind of stuff. And we have some very mature Christians, and it's such a blessing. But I think this one another, I call it one another ministry, is often overlooked, undervalued, and not cultivated. But that's a simple, powerful vision for ministry for every believer. You know, I have people come to me and they say, Pastor, what can I do to serve? What can I do to be involved? Sometimes they have an agenda because they want to be the person up front, you know. But a lot of times, I'm starting to tell them, you know what, let me give you a ministry. Look around the church, and if you see somebody who's by themselves, go start talking to them. Love on them. You know, if you see somebody that has a need, go help them. You know, if you see somebody who's depressed and down in the dumps, come alongside them. Pray for them. I mean, you talk about ministry. There's ministry all over the place. You don't have to sign up for that kind of ministry. But here's your ministry. Go out among the body of Christ, receiving, giving preference to, living in harmony with, not passing judgment on, be kind, forgiving, submitting to them, each other, being humble with one another, bearing with others, serving, bearing burdens, comforting, edifying, caring, not grumbling, not slandering, offer hospitality, pray for them, confess to them, love one another, and man, you've got a ministry. Now, the leadership gifts in the body, we're to do these things too, but our primary responsibility is to equip you to do that. So that's why we go through the Bible, so we know what God has for us. But I think it also involves, as leaders, that we be examples. You know, Pastor Chuck Smith used to say that ministry is more caught than taught. You know why a lot of the Calvary Chapel pastors are servants the way they are? Because Chuck modeled that for them. I mean, I remember as a student when I was in Bible college and I was working back in the kitchen washing dishes. And who wants to be back there washing dishes? But, you know, as you learn, you know what? Actually, that was pretty good. That was a pretty cool ministry because the kids on campus need to eat. So you're serving them in a practical way. But of course, I had the bad attitude of like, this job stinks. I hate this, you know. And here comes Pastor Chuck walking in and he gets in there and starts washing dishes. That was such an example to me. Not so high and mighty that, you know, I just speak before the people. Like, no, he was willing to get dirty. And he wasn't doing it for accolades. Nobody knew he went back there except for those of us that were back there. So it's not like he was saying, hey guys, I'm going to go back there and wash dishes. Watch me, you know. So there's the ministry to the church, but there's also the ministry to the world. And I think we're sent to preach this gospel message to make disciples of all nations, like Jesus said. How are you equipped for the work of the ministry? Well, you're edified in church life, doing life together as believers. But you know, God has strategically put his word right in the center of it. Turn to 2 Timothy chapter 3. So go write a few books. 2 Timothy chapter 3. 2 Timothy 3, 16 and 17. Paul instructing Pastor Timothy as he's leading God's people. But look what he says. He says, all scripture, every scripture is given by inspiration of God. In other words, it's God-breathed. And is profitable. You notice this? The scriptures are profitable for these things, for doctrine, teaching, for reproof, for correction, for instruction in righteousness, that the man of God may be complete, thoroughly equipped unto all good works. So what is it that equips you and I for good works and serving? It's the scriptures. That's why we go through the Bible, because it equips us. Now, this speaks of the sufficiency of scripture. You don't need anything else. And I think the most vital resource for being equipped for ministry is the teaching and learning of the Word of God. That's why so often, like Peter, like we read in 1 Peter 5, he tells the elders, feed the church of God. Feed them. Give them the Word of God. This is what we feast on. And of course, be an example. Now back to Ephesians 4, he says, for the perfecting of the saints, for the work of the ministry, for the edifying of the body of Christ, this building up, this constructing or house building is really what edifying means. And it's so sad, isn't it, that too many people are so invested in tearing down the church. They want to tell you what a failure you are, how awful, how you're not doing what God's called you to do. You know, and it might be true, but the Lord doesn't want us to tear each other down. He wants us to build each other up. Because what happens is you're built up in Jesus Christ. You know what happens? He changes you. So you don't have to tell everybody everything they're doing wrong. You start to equip them on how to do it right. I think that's why we have a lot of churches in San Diego or in America, you name it, that are weak. There's not that many people that are coming to the Lord these days. And you say, well, why is that? Why is the church so ineffective? I think it's because we have sick sheep. And it's the pastor's fault, really. Because, you know, sick sheep are not going to reproduce, no matter how much you beat them. But, you know, if you start feeding them, nourishing them, building them up, you know what happens? They become healthy. And what happens? Healthy sheep naturally reproduce. But it starts in the pulpits. And too many pulpits are not feeding the church. They're beating the church, or they're fleecing the flock by making everything about money. God doesn't need your money. He's got everything. But we need to be investing and feeding God's people, because then you'll be healthy. And as you become healthy and you become mature, which really is what he talks about after this, that we're not like these children who are tossed to and fro by every wind of doctrine. You know, because pastors are always telling the church how they fail. You know, if you were a good Christian, you'd bring people to church. Or you need to go out and preach the gospel to people. Why aren't you giving more? And they put such a trip on God's people. And we all know we should be doing more. I know I should be praying more. I know I need to read more. But I just don't. But you know, if we were to encourage you and feed you and love you, you don't have to do these things. But you know how much God loves you? And then what happens is when you see how much Jesus loves you and all that he's done for you, you respond back with love. Oh, Lord, you're so good. I want to know you. I don't have to read my Bible, but I can't wait to read it because you're going to speak to me.
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10: Solomon acknowledges that life under the sun is full of inequity and injustice. He says, I looked under the sun, and in the place of judgment, wickedness was there, and in the place of righteousness, iniquity was there. 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

0: A life of purpose never happens by accident. Welcome to Know the Truth. 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
1: Let's go back into this passage here and just look at the remaining verses here, really from verse 16 through to the end of the chapter. Solomon takes up the themes of death and judgment. You see, the culminating issue of Solomon's appointed time discussion is that there actually will be a time for judgment. He brings that up, doesn't he, in verse 17. God shall judge the righteous and the wicked, for there is a time there for every purpose and for every work. Solomon wants us to seize this thought that in life there is a time for everything, and then at death there's a time for nothing. And what will follow death is judgment. The life we lived, the deeds we did, the thoughts we thought will be judged. We will give an account for our attitudes and for our actions. And Solomon picks that theme up here. There are two things this text tells us. In fact, we'll reach back into verse 11, but it casts its shadow over the whole chapter. Solomon talks about what we might call the anticipation of eternity. And then Solomon talks about the adjudication of eternity. Let's pick up this theme of the anticipation of eternity. As John MacArthur notes in his study Bible, man's breath or physical life appears on the surface to be little different than that of the animal, but in reality, man's soul differs in that God has made him eternal. Look at verse 11. Speaking of God, He has made everything beautiful in its time. He has put eternity in the heart of man. Mark that. You and I need to realize that every one of us is a pilgrim soul, a wayfarer, someone journeying through time and space to a place of endless existence. This life is but the preface of a never-ending story, because we all go to the one place, but the soul of man does go upward, and then he faces the judgment. So you and I need to anticipate this. In fact, when you scratch beneath the surface, we do anticipate it, because God has put eternity in our hearts. Solomon believes that God has sown into the lining of a man's soul a sense of concern for his future. Man is fascinated with his fate. He's innately curious about his destiny. He knows that this life is but the beginning and death is not the end. And remember, that's the whole thesis of the book. Solomon tried to fill an above-the-sun hunger with an under-the-sun lifestyle, and it didn't work. Why couldn't he find ultimate satisfaction? Why couldn't he just get to that place of, even momentarily, of perfect happiness? And if anybody could have done it, this man. He could buy anything, have anyone he wanted. But there was a big gaping hole in his heart. Why? Because he was made by God, for God, and without God he couldn't be his true self. Without God he couldn't enjoy real life. That's why Augustine, the church father, said that there is a God-shaped vacuum in our hearts that cannot be filled by any created thing. That vacuum can only be filled by the Creator. But this passage doesn't only just talk about the anticipation of eternity. It talks about the adjudication of eternity. Verse 17, I said in my heart, God shall judge the righteous and the wicked, for there is a time for every purpose and for every work. Not only does Solomon talk about a sense of eternity that awakens man, but a sentence within eternity that awaits man. Every man, woman, and child will have their day in God's court. Think about that. That's what Solomon says here. In fact, this is where the book will finish, chapter 12 and verse 14. For God will bring every work into judgment. including every secret thing, whether good or evil. According to King Solomon, God will judge all men and all matters on a future day. He has determined the period. He has determined the person. In fact, if you go over to Acts chapter 17, Paul speaks to those who are very religious. He introduces to them who this unknown God is. He says, hey, you have many gods, but you've missed the one true and living God. The one who's not worshipped in temples made with hands. The one who sets the boundaries of our life. And the one who, according to verse 31, has appointed a day on which he will judge the world in righteousness by the man whom he has ordained. Who is that man? It's the man, Christ Jesus. He'll either be your mediator or he'll be your judge. The choice is yours. But there's coming a day when God will judge this world in righteousness by Jesus Christ. And if you want to know that's going to happen, then look at the empty tomb. Because God proved it in the raising of Jesus Christ from the grave. There's coming a cataclysmic day when righteousness will be rewarded, wickedness punished. In fact, look at verse 15 in chapter 3. God requires an account of what has passed. Scholars have a difficult time agreeing on the translation of this phrase, literally, but it could be translated, God seeks what hurries along. Solomon seems to say that time goes swiftly and gets away from us. God keeps track of it and will, at the end of time, call it to an account. God is keeping a record, and that record is written in indelible ink that won't fade with the passing of time. And someday the books will be opened and each life will give an account of itself. And that's an important thought, isn't it? And this whole idea of judgment is set against the backdrop of perceived and unpunished injustice in this world. That's what triggers this statement. Verse 16 triggers verse 17. See, Solomon acknowledges that life under the sun is full of inequity and injustice. He says this is one of the vanities of life, that sometimes the bad guy wins. Sometimes the crook gets away with his crime. Sometimes truth is on the scaffold and wrong is on the throne. Look at verse 16. He says, I looked under the sun, and in the place of judgment, wickedness was there, and in the place of righteousness, iniquity was there. Those are repetitive lines in the Hebrew text, and when a phrase is repeated, it's often for emphasis. This is a great injustice. This is something that's there. And perhaps Solomon is taking up this issue because people might say, well, you've said that God makes everything beautiful in his time, and you've said there's a purpose for everything under the sun. What about injustice? Where does that fit within the sovereignty of God? A just God? A holy God? Well, Solomon, look out your door. In fact, walk up the steps of the courthouse and go in, and you'll find in the very place of justice, injustice. That's what verse 16 means. In the place of judgment or in the place of justice, in the courthouse, there is injustice. You'll find villains dressed up as judges. In the pocket of big crime or big business. And the little man gets stomped on. And his case is never heard. What about that, Solomon? Where does that fit in to every purpose and time and season under the sun? Well, Solomon's answer is God will judge the righteous and he will judge the wicked, and there will be a time for justice. Now, the implication may be that that time comes within time. But it certainly doesn't rule out, and I would think more properly anticipates that that justice comes after time. Wrong will not forever be on the throne. God's answer comes in reminding his readers that those whose hearts are not pierced by the sword of God's temporal justice will be cut down by the axe of God's eternal judgment. We need to hold on to that. In fact, I'd love to turn to it, but time won't allow me. Psalm 73, you see this played out in the life of a man. And he's bothered by the fact that valiant men are winning. Crooks are prospering. And he says, have I washed my hands in vain? You know, what's the point of following God? It doesn't get you anywhere. You get stomped on. The good guys become mincemeat. The bad guys win. And then there comes a point in the psalm where the psalmist says, but then I went into your sanctuary. I went into the house of God. I heard the preacher. I listened to the word and I got a whole different picture. God's judgment may grind slowly, but it grinds surely. And read that in the end, I saw, or he says, I went into the house of God, and then I saw their end. Awful end. A horrible end. Where they go to the place where the worm never dies, to the outer darkness, to the backside of God's presence and blessing. It's an awful end. And all of a sudden, the psalmist finds his feet again. And in fact, he probably begins to pity the very people that look like they're getting away scot-free. Remember that? My friend, when you get all worked up about injustice in this life, you're forgetting the doctrine of eternal punishment. Go into the house of God, read your Bible, look at their end. Their 5 minutes in the spotlight won't be worth it. Pity them. Pity them. In fact, win your enemy to Christ because he lives under the sword of God's impending judgment. And his end will be awful. You wouldn't wish his end on your enemy. Solomon reminds us of that here. In fact, in the context of the book of Ecclesiastes, this truth of man's future accountability before God is an important theme. Because listen, does this not make sense? If you're going to have purpose in this life, you'll need to have an accounting of your actions. The doctrine of God's judgment is an important doctrine for a whole lot of reasons, and one of them is it brings purpose to life. You say, Pastor, make sense of that. Well, listen, if there's no God, and if there's no judgment, and if there's no accounting and no consequences to one's actions, then man is free to act improperly and impulsively. Because it doesn't matter in the end. If tomorrow doesn't matter, today doesn't count. That's where humanism leads us. That's where the doctrine of evolution leads us. My friend, the doctrine of evolution is a sad and pernicious theory of life because it turns men into animals and it turns life into a jungle where people prey on one another because they have no thought of God, no thought of judgment, no thought of accountability. It cuts the throat of any motivation to do right, pursue Christ. But Solomon's dealing with the vanity of life, and he wants to remind us, but there is a God, and there is judgment, and there is a final accounting, and our choices have long-term consequences. Tell me this, who's the most dangerous man on planet Earth? I'll tell you who he is. He sits on death row in many of our state penitentiaries. He's got no chance of appeal. No chance of repeal. Therefore, he's the most dangerous man on the planet because whatever he does, there's nothing to lose. It can't get any worse. Why not do worse? If you've murdered one person, why not a prison guard? It's not like your sentence can get any more horrible. You see where that kind of thinking leads? And that's Solomon's reminder to us. And it fits within this whole, the corpus of this book. Be reminded that although life is fleeting, our actions count. And there is a time that God has purposed and planned for the judgment of mankind, and it is sure to come, and it will be swift when it does come, and it will be like a thief in the night. Therefore, you and I need to seek the Lord while he may be found, and call upon him while he is near. We need to realize that today is the day of salvation. God says today, the devil says tomorrow. There is a time for judgment, but all in God's good time. And don't mistake his patience for passivity. Peter would remind us of that, wouldn't he? When he says, hey, God made a promise long ago. And people say, yeah, our fathers told us that. But, you know, it's been the same since they've said that. Blowing smoke. Peter says, hold on a minute. God is not willing that any should perish, but that all should come to repentance. God's patience must never be mistaken for passivity. God is holy, my friend. There is a day of judgment. He has appointed it. I know the modern theologian wants to sweep the ashes of Sodom and Gomorrah under the proverbial carpet, but God will judge sin and God will judge the sinner. And if you do not die in faith and live in loyalty to Jesus Christ, your end is a horrid one, a horrible one. And therefore, do not pass up the opportunity to receive Jesus Christ. Do not mock the patience of God. There's an old story told of the farmer who challenged God and took on his religious neighbors at the same time. He lived in a community that sought to honor the Sabbath. And so no work was done on a Sunday, even in that community. But he got a bumper crop that year, and he wrote to the local paper saying, quote, I've been conducting an experiment with one of my fields. I've plowed it and sown it and irrigated it and tended it on a Sunday, and it has reaped me the biggest harvest of all my fields. I want to tell you that. When the editor of the newspaper read that comment, he added as a footnote, sir, God does not settle his accounts in October. My friend, there's only one way to survive the coming judgment, and that's to put your faith in the one who took the judgment of God. You wonder what all that darkness was about that afternoon on Calvary's Hill? Darkness is the symbol of God's judgment. And amazingly, Jesus Christ, God's Son, bore our sin in his own body on the tree. He took our judgment. He became the lightning rod for God's wrath against sin. That's why when we put our faith in him, according to John 5:24, we pass from death unto life. And listen, isn't this glorious? We will not come into judgment. Romans 8:1 says, there's therefore now no condemnation to those who are in Christ. Do you want to know how Paul describes salvation? Well, salvation isn't described in the New Testament as something that bolsters your self-esteem. It's not something that's described as the panacea to broken relationships or the path to health and wealth. No, I'll tell you how he describes it. 1 Thessalonians 1:10. Through the Son of God, we have been delivered from the wrath to come. We need a new crop of hellfire and brimstone preachers because God has a day of judgment planned and he has appointed the person who's going to oversee it. And that time is coming. Don't mistake his patience for passivity. God doesn't settle his accounts in October, December, January, but he will settle his accounts. And my friend, if you haven't put your faith in Jesus Christ who paid the debt of your sin, you will pay for that sin yourself. And that means hell forever. Do you know how Christians are described in the letter of Jude? I love it. Those who are plucked from the burning. Because that's what Jesus Christ came to do, to save us from the wrath to come. Just this week, I was reading something of the life of John Wesley, founder of the Methodist Church. When he was a boy, he almost lost his life. Did you know that? There was a fire in his father's rectory, and the family all got out but John, and he was left to burn on the second floor until a neighbor heard his cry from a window and rescued him. And God used that in a number of ways in John Wesley's life. John Wesley believed that God had spared him for a special purpose, and later on he was to become a wonderful evangelist and win many people to faith in Jesus Christ. And then he often used that as a picture of the danger mankind was in, that man's life is a burning building that Jesus Christ has come to rescue him from. He died February 9, 1750. Do you know he wrote his own epitaph? Here's the words he wanted on his gravestone. Here lieth the body of John Wesley, a brand plucked out of the burning. My friend, he wasn't just thinking about the fire in the parsonage. He was thinking about the very flames of hell itself. They're real. It is appointed unto man once to die, then the judgment. But if you'll put your faith where God put your sin, you can pass from life unto death. And hallelujah, you'll never, never, never come into judgment. Don't you want that? Let's pray. Lord, we thank you for reminding us to seize the day as the sun sets. There is a clock and it's winding down, and we all have a date with destiny. Lord, help us to live life confidently, live life joyfully, live life urgently. God, help us to anticipate eternity and to live for what is eternal. Help us, Lord, to think of that adjudication, that judgment, that sentence that awaits on the other side of the veil and the valley. Oh, may we flee to Christ today, our Savior, who bore God's wrath for us. May we nestle beneath him like a chick beneath its mother's wings. Lord, may he become the cleft in the rock for us to hide us from that future judgment. Lord, help us indeed to have eternity in our eyeballs. Lord, help us to live righteously. Help us, Lord, to pity those who seem to get away with their sin and take some false comfort in it, as if God is indolent, God's a doting old man. Oh God, you will awake someday, and it will be nightmarish for this world. We pray for them. We pity them. We long for them to come to Christ. In Jesus' name, amen.
0: Amen. That's a challenge worth carrying into every new day. 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Again, that's CONNECT to 89321. I'm Wayne Shepherd. Join us again next time as Pastor Philip continues his series, It's About Time, here on Know the Truth. Today's program was produced and sponsored by Know the Truth Incorporated. Jesus said, "You shall know the truth, and the truth shall make you free."

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12: 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I'm Pastor Arthur Benjamin, lead pastor at this brand new church plant in the area of Mira Mesa. Welcome to our Sunday 11 a.m. service. This morning for week two, we're going to be talking about the Spirit in me, the Holy Spirit that is in me. And so last week we talked about being filled with the Spirit. But before we talk about what it means for the Spirit to fill us, we need to understand what happened when the Spirit came to live in us. Jesus told his disciples in John 14, 16 through 17, "And I will pray the Father, and he will give you another helper, that he may abide with you forever, the Spirit of truth." Now, this idea in John 14, Jesus tells his disciples that he has prayed to the Father that the Father would give to his disciples another helper. I'm tempted to ask you to say another helper. I think it's really important and really strategic that Jesus chooses to use the word helper. This word in Greek is the word parakletos. And again, this word parakletos, talking about the Holy Spirit, speaks of the Holy Spirit as a helper, as a counsel, as a guide, as someone who is an advocate.

us another helper, unless in his sovereignty and in his wisdom and in his grace, he wanted to communicate to us that we need help. That you and I, as children of God who live in this fallen world, we need the help of the Holy Spirit to live victoriously, to live obediently, to live triumphantly in a way that is reflective of the goodness and the grace of God in our lives. Then Jesus says something extraordinary. He says, he dwells with you. Again, this is John 14, 16 through 17. He says, he dwells with you and will be in you. Talking about the Holy Spirit. He dwells with you and will be in you. You see, Christianity isn't merely God above us. It isn't Jesus beside us. It is through the Holy Spirit God is within us. Yes, that's right. If you are a child of God, if you name the name of Christ, if you have surrendered your life in salvation, accepting Jesus's atoning sacrifice on the cross for the remission of your sin, if you have already accepted Jesus Christ as Lord and Savior, then the Holy Spirit lives in you. The Holy Spirit is our deposit. He is our guarantee. He is our inheritance. He is the mark that preserves us. He comes to live on the inside of us. He lives within us, confirming the fact that you and I are sons and daughters of Almighty God. So through the Holy Spirit, it is God within me. It is God in us. All right. Paul tells the Ephesians that when they heard the gospel and believed in Christ, something happened. They were sealed. They were sealed by his Spirit. Now, every time I think about this term sealed, I go back to my childhood. For those of you who do not know, I grew up in South Carolina. I grew up in a very small town called Bishopville, South Carolina. Really, really, really, really, really, really small town in South Carolina. And I grew up in a family in the country. And my grandmother used to, she would take fruit and she would create preserves. And she would oftentimes put fruit in a jar. She would put it in a jar. She would pack it. She would put a lid on it, and she would seal that fruit. And that sealed jar could be good for years, that the fruit would never go bad, that the fruit would be preserved because of the seal. And because of the seal, it kept out any contamination or any bad bacteria that could decay or decline the quality of the fruit. And in the same way, this imagery comes to mind when I think of the word that Paul uses here, that you are sealed by his Spirit. The Holy Spirit comes to seal us. The Holy Spirit comes as not only our guarantee, not only as a mark of that we have been preserved, that we have been reserved, that we have been sanctified and set apart for God's use, but that same seal has the ability to keep out the contaminations of the world around us, to keep us pure in our heart, pure in our character, pure in our motives, so that the world around us does not become the reality that is in us. Not when they became mature, does Paul say you are sealed. At your point of salvation, at the mark of your salvation, your confession of faith, you are sealed by the Holy Spirit. Paul says, when you believed, you were marked in him with a seal, the promised Holy Spirit. So today, the question I have for the listeners isn't how can I get the Holy Spirit? If you belong to Christ, the Spirit already lives on the inside of you.
If you're listening to this, the Holy Spirit of God, the precious Holy Spirit, already lives on the inside of you if you belong to Christ, if you have given your life to Christ, if you have accepted Jesus Christ as your personal Lord and Savior.

0: And so this morning I want to talk with you. I got 3 points for you this morning. I got 3 biblical truths that I believe are really important out of Ephesians chapter 1. We're looking at Ephesians chapter 1 for week 2. And I got 3 points for you this morning out of Ephesians chapter 1. My first point for you is the Spirit, the Holy Spirit marks me. The Holy Spirit's marking on our life is what communicates or confirms that you and I belong to God. Let's look at Ephesians chapter 1, verse 13. He says, when you believed, you were marked with him with a seal, the promised Holy Spirit. In Paul's world, a seal communicated ownership, identification, and authenticity. God didn't merely save us, he marked us as his own. I'll say that again. God did not simply come and rescue us out of our sin. He did not just come and redeem us out of our sin, out of our brokenness, out of our decay, out of our rebellion. The Bible says that you and I were enemies of God, that you and I were aliens and foreigners of God, that we had no covenant relationship with God. So God doesn't just come to save us. He doesn't just come to redeem us. This marking of the Holy Spirit is an indication of ownership. It is an indication that there has been a change of identity, that we used to identify with the world. We used to follow the world's pattern, the world's system, the world's ideologies, the world's way of life, the world's perspective. We used to identify with the world, but we no longer. That seal that you and I have received by his Holy Spirit means that we have been purchased by God, that God takes responsibility. He takes ownership of us. We are the temple of Almighty God. And now we are authentically and completely and wholeheartedly his. He marked you and I as his own. He marked us as his own. Second Corinthians chapter 1, verse 21 to 22. Second Corinthians 1 says, now it is God who makes both us and you stand firm in Christ. He anointed us, set his seal of ownership on us, and put his Spirit in our hearts as a deposit. This changes the way I understand my identity. My identity isn't ultimately determined by what happened to me, what people said about me, what I've accomplished, how I have succeeded, or even how I failed, what I've lost, what I've gained, what I've done, or what I failed to do. In every situation, in every circumstance, if I have accepted Jesus Christ as my personal Lord and Savior, I belong to God. I am his. Children of God, sons and daughters, you are his. You belong to God. You have been sealed. Somebody shout, sealed. You have been sealed. You have been preserved. That God has already taken ownership. Now, whether or not you are yielding, whether or not you are surrendering to it, whether or not you are bearing fruit in it is a different conversation. But if you have truly, truly, honestly, authentically invited Jesus Christ into your life, you have surrendered your heart to him, you have asked him to be your Lord and Savior, you belong to Almighty God. 1 Corinthians chapter 6, verse 19 to 20 says, your bodies are temples of the Holy Spirit who is in you, whom you have received from God. You are not your own. You were bought at a price. The Spirit within me is God's declaration that I belong to him. The Holy Spirit in me is God's declaration that I belong to him. And whether or not you're in a season where you feel far away from God, whether you're in a season where you feel distant, whether you're in a season where you're wondering, God, where are you? God, I don't feel you. God, I don't understand. No matter what it is, you can stop the lies. You can stop the doubt right now. You can stop all of the tapes that the enemy has been playing. And you can speak right now in your car, in your home, in your office. You can declare that the Spirit of God is in me. The Holy Spirit of God is within me, and it is God's decree, it is God's declaration to me and to the world that I belong to Him. You belong to God. You have been marked by the Holy Spirit. The Holy Spirit has marked you as evidence and proof. He has sealed you with the Holy Spirit of promise, and therefore you can say with confidence that you have been declared by Almighty God that you belong to Him. He has taken ownership of your life and of your heart, of your gifts and your talents, and of everything that happens in your life, God takes ownership of. Amen. All right. Point number two I want to share with you is the Spirit lives within you, or the Holy Spirit lives within me. The Holy Spirit lives in me. The first point, number one, was the Spirit marks me, or the Holy Spirit marks me. Point number two is the Spirit lives in me. I am never, ever, you and I are never, ever, ever without the presence of God. The Holy Spirit isn't simply God's mark upon us. He is God's presence within us. Romans chapter 8 verse 9 says, "And if anyone does not have the Spirit of Christ, they do not belong to Christ." You see, children of God, the Spirit isn't reserved for pastors. It's not reserved for worship leaders. It's not just people with certain spiritual gifts. Every person who belongs to Jesus has the Spirit of God dwelling within them. You and I, no matter where you're at, no matter what season, no matter whether you've fallen away from the Lord, whether you have found yourself struggling in your faith, or whether or not you're just experiencing God in a way that is beautiful and powerful and majestic, I want to declare, I want to announce to you, I want to speak over you, daughter of God, I want to speak over you, man of God, son of God, I want to speak over your family, over your house, I want to speak that the Holy Spirit not only is in you, but the Holy Spirit goes with you everywhere you go. The Holy Spirit is on your job with you. The Holy Spirit is in that marriage with you. The Holy Spirit is helping you and parenting your children. The Holy Spirit is showing up in how you manage your friendships and your relationships. The Holy Spirit is showing up in how you manage your finances. And I want to encourage you that if you're struggling in your finances, learn how to do your finances God's way. Learning how to give to God and to trust God with the rest. Give to God that 10%. Give to God out of obedience, out of worship, out of gratitude, and watch what God is able to do with the 90% you have left. Do it God's way. Why? Because the Holy Spirit of God is with you. He's with you. Every person who belongs to Jesus has the Spirit of God dwelling within them. 1 Corinthians chapter 3, verse 16. 1 Corinthians chapter 3, verse 16 says, "Don't you know that you yourselves are God's temple and that God's Spirit dwells within your midst?" Think about that for a moment. Under the old covenant, people traveled to the temple because that represented the dwelling place of God's presence. But through Christ, God has made His people His dwelling place. Through Christ, you and I become the dwelling place of Almighty God. You and I are the temple of Almighty God. That still amazes me. That is still profound revelation to me, that God, knowing everything there is to know about me, knowing every mistake, knowing every shortfall, knowing everything I've ever struggled with, that God still chooses to come and to live on the inside of me, changing me, transforming me, renewing my heart, teaching me how to obey Christ, teaching me the character of Christ, teaching me how to love Him and to love my neighbor and to love my wife. The Holy Spirit comes. We become the dwelling place for God's Holy Spirit. And that is a beautiful thing, child of God. That is a beautiful thing. That is an act of sovereign grace that Almighty God would choose to live on the inside of you. That means that I don't have to beg God to come near. That means I don't have to plead with God to come near. I don't have to feel as though I've made too many mistakes or I've fallen short too many times for God to draw near. God is eternally, God is ever present. God is ever with me because I am a child of Almighty God. He is already here. The Bible tells us that he will never leave us nor forsake us. He's already with us. I don't have to live as though I'm abandoned. I don't have to have an orphan mindset or an orphan mentality. He is in me. I don't have to face temptation alone. He is in me. I don't have to navigate decisions alone. He is in me. I don't have to endure suffering alone. He is in me. Romans chapter 8 verse 11 says, and if the spirit of him who raised Jesus from the dead is living in you, the same spirit associated with the resurrection of Jesus now lives on the inside of you, believer. The same spirit associated with the resurrection of Jesus Christ dwells, abides, lives, resides, remains on the inside of you and I. The spirit-filled life isn't lived by reaching for a distant God, but by yielding to the God who already dwells within me. Let me say that again. The spirit-filled life isn't lived by reaching for a distant God, but by yielding, surrendering, submitting, humbling myself to the God who already dwells within. He is near as a whisper. He is close as a whisper because he abides within. This is the beauty of John 15. When John records Jesus' teaching about the importance of the believer learning to abide in the vine, learning to remain connected to the vine, learning to remain connected to the source. The beauty of abiding is not striving more. It's not trying harder. It's not I'll work harder or it's the act of willpower to be better. I'll be better tomorrow. No, but it's recognizing that my ability to be able to live out this faith, to live out this journey, to live out all of the things that scripture says that I am to be and to do comes by me yielding more to the spirit that is in me. Trusting the Holy Spirit to lead me and guide me, inviting the Holy Spirit to be a part of every decision, to be a part of every moment, to be a part of every area of my life, my finances, my marriage, my parenting, my career, my college decisions, my education, to be a part of friendships and relationships, my dating relationships, inviting the Holy Spirit, yielding to that voice inward that comes to guide as a helper and an advocate. All right. My third and final point is the Spirit guarantees my inheritance. The Spirit guarantees my inheritance. The reality is that God will finish what he started. He will finish what he has started. Ephesians 1:14 says, who is a deposit guaranteeing our inheritance until the redemption of those who are God's possession? Paul uses another powerful word here. He uses the word deposit. The Greek word is arabon. It means a pledge, a down payment, or first installment guaranteeing what is to come. God has promised us an inheritance. But while we wait for its fullness, God has given us the Holy Spirit as his guarantee. He gives us the Holy Spirit to say to us that I'm giving this to you, to show you, to confirm to you that I will make good on the rest of the benefits. I will make good on the remainder of the promise, but I'll give to you my spirit as a guarantee. Wow. Oh, Wow. That God would find so much value and purpose in us, fallen humanity, broken humans. And he loved us so much that he didn't just make a promise, but he sealed that promise with a guarantee, with a confirmation. Ephesians 4:30 says, "And do not grieve the Holy Spirit of God, with whom you were sealed for the day of redemption." Notice the destination of the seal: for the day of redemption. The Spirit doesn't merely testify to what God has done. His presence points toward what God will do, or what God will finish. Romans 8:16-17 says, "The Spirit himself testifies with our spirit that we are children of God. Now, if we are children of God, then we are heirs." There will be difficult seasons. There will be warfare. There will be temptation. There will be moments when our emotions don't feel safe. When we question God, "Where are you?" When we question God, "Are you really with me?" But our confidence ultimately rests in Christ and his promises, not the instability of our emotions. As a matter of fact, I want to encourage you that if you've been allowing your emotions to drive your decisions, if you've been allowing your emotions, maybe you're going through a difficult season in your marriage and you've been allowing your emotions to make you entertain divorcing that spouse. Now, I'm not going to get into whether there's domestic violence. That's another conversation, another issue. But, you know, if you're allowing your emotions to make decisions, you possibly might be missing the very best of that God has for you, because God is still redeeming our emotions. God has placed his spirit within his people as the pledge of the inheritance still to come. The spirit in me is evidence that God has not abandoned what he started in me. The Holy Spirit of God in me is evidence that God has not abandoned what he started in me. So Paul tells us that the spirit marks us as his, meaning we belong to God. The Spirit lives on the inside of us, meaning I carry his presence everywhere I go. And the Spirit guarantees my inheritance, also meaning that God will finish what he started. Last week, we talked about what it means to be filled. And this week, you were marked in him with a seal, the promised Holy Spirit. Thank you for joining us.
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8: Ronald Reagan understood that freedom sometimes requires more than quiet diplomacy. It requires moral clarity. On June 12, 1987, standing before the Brandenburg Gate in a divided Berlin, Reagan issued a direct challenge to Soviet leader Mikhail Gorbachev. "Mr. Gorbachev, tear down this wall." The Berlin Wall was more than concrete and barbed wire. It represented a system that restricted movement, divided families, and denied millions the freedoms Americans often take for granted. Reagan refused to treat that division as permanent. He understood that free nations must be willing to identify the difference between liberty and oppression, and have the courage to say so. 2 years later, the Berlin Wall fell. Freedom survives when people refuse to accept tyranny as inevitable. So when freedom is challenged today, will we have the courage to defend it with the same clarity?
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13: It's all cliffs and crags. 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
14: Nobody's looking. I could simply slip away and have a good long sleep. And then I'll join the others when they finish their work. Who's there? Is someone there? You're dead. What is this? A gold ring. And gold coins. I found a treasure. A treasure!
13: Confound the fellow. What on earth did he want to slink away like this for?
15: We must do something. He may have got lost or been captured by savages.
16: Or killed by wild beasts. Good riddance if he has, I say.
14: There's nothing to be afraid of anymore. I'm a terror now, and nothing in the world would dare attack me. Nothing! I could get even with Caspian and Edmund now.
17: Oh.

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0: Edmund, are you asleep?
1: Yes.
0: What are we going to do about Eustace?
1: Oh, send another search party out for him in the morning.
0: It is morning.
1: Barely. The sun's only just come up. Go back to sleep.
0: Do you think he's all right?
1: Oh.
0: I keep thinking about that dragon the search party saw.
1: The dragon was dead, Lucy. It was old and lying at the bottom of a valley. At least that's what Captain Drinian said. And he thought it was unlikely to have been killing anyone before that. Now go to sleep.
0: I can't. Oh.
1: What's the matter?
0: It's Caspian and Drinian and Reapy Cheek.
2: Oh, and you're both awake. Good.
1: Is something wrong? Or are you awake worrying about Eustace too?
2: I'm afraid we have another problem.
0: Mm-hmm.
2: Now, Lucy, you must show great constancy.
0: Why?
2: A dragon has just flown over the treetops and lighted on the beach.
1: Oh. Another dragon?
2: It would seem so.
3: And I'm afraid it is between us and the ship.
2: Arrows are no use against it, and I know that much. And they're not at all afraid of fire.
4: With your Majesty's leave?
2: No, Reapy Cheep. You are not going to attempt a single combat with it. And unless you promise to obey me in this matter, I'll have you tied up. We must just keep close watch and go down to the beach and give it battle. I will lead. King Edmund will be on my right and the Lord Drinian on my left.
3: Sire.
2: There are no other arrangements to be made.
0: Perhaps it will go away.
1: It'll be worse if it does, because then we shan't know where it is. If there's a wasp in the room, I'd like to be able to see it.
3: If we're going to do it, I'd like to get it over with.
2: Right. Swords to the ready, then. Now for it, friends.
1: All right, Lucy. You should stay back now.
0: It doesn't look threatening at all.
2: Don't be fooled. These beasts are clever.
0: But look, it's retreating.
3: That's odd. Normally, it'd be blasting us with fire and smoke as a show of strength.
1: What's it wagging its head like that?
2: No, wait. It's nodding.
3: This is most strange. There's something coming from its eyes.
0: Oh, it's crying. Those are tears.
3: I shouldn't trust to that, ma'am. That's what crocodiles do to put you off your guard.
1: Wagged its head when you said that. Just as if it meant no. Look, there it goes again.
0: Do you think it understands what we're saying?
4: This discourse is a waste of time. Dragon! Can you understand speech?
3: I've never heard of a dragon that understands speech.
4: Dragon, will you speak to us?
0: No.
4: Then it is idle to ask your business. But if you will swear friendship with us, raise your left foreleg above your head.
3: I never thought I'd live to see such a thing. Friends with a dragon.
0: Oh, but look. There's something wrong with its leg. Oh, the poor thing. That's probably what it was crying about. Perhaps it came to us to be cured, like in that story. You know the one.
1: Androcles and the Lion?
0: Yes. I could put a drop of the cordial on it.
2: Well, be careful, Lucy. It's a very clever dragon, but it may be a lion. Mm.
0: Show me your paw. I might be able to cure it with this. Just a drop or two round the bracelet. There. Is that better? Good.
2: Wait, look.
1: Look at what?
2: The design on the bracelet. A little hammer with a diamond above it, like a star.
3: I've seen that before.
2: Seen it? Why, of course you have. It is the sign of a great Narnian house. This is the Lord Octesian's arm ring.
4: Then, this dragon is a villain. Have you devoured a Narnian lord?
3: It says it didn't.
0: Perhaps this is the Lord Octesian, turned into a dragon, under an enchantment.
1: It needn't be either. All dragons collect gold. But I think it's a safe guess that Octesian got no further than this island.
0: Dragon, are you the Lord Octesian? No. Are you someone enchanted? Someone human, I mean.
2: Oh, good heavens. It was a human? I wonder who?
3: Hmm.
1: Oh, Lucy, you don't think...
0: Oh, it could be.
2: What are you two thinking?
0: Dragon, you're not Eustace by any chance?
1: Eustace.
0: Oh, don't cry. Poor Eustace.
5: Lucy tried hard to console him, and even screwed up her courage to kiss the scaly face. And nearly everyone assured Eustace that they would all stand by him. And many said there was sure to be some way of disenchanting him, and they'd have him as right as rain in a day or two. But in the days that followed, no one came any closer to knowing how to help Eustace. One night, when it was clear that the Dawn Treader was ready to continue its voyage eastward, Eustace decided to put everyone's mind to rest by simply leaving. His plan was to hide somewhere on the island so that they would have to leave without him. He made this decision without any of the self-pity the old Eustace would have felt. This new Eustace was convinced it was the right thing to do, even if it meant a lifetime of loneliness as a dragon on that island. He was lying awake in a secluded spot, wondering what on earth would become of him, when he looked up and saw a huge lion coming slowly towards him. There was no moon that night, but there was moonlight where the lion was. It came nearer and nearer until it was close enough to look straight into his eyes.
6: Follow me.
5: And Eustace thought,
0: follow you? To where?
6: Follow me.
5: So Eustace got up and followed it a long way into the mountains and finally to the top of one where there was a garden with trees and fruit. In the middle of it was a large well, like a round bath with marble steps going down into it. The water was as clear as any he'd ever seen in his life.
1: The water looks so soothing. If I could get in there and bathe, it would ease the pain in my leg.
6: You must undress first.
1: But I can't undress, because I don't have any clothes on.
6: Still, you must undress first.
5: Then it occurred to Eustace that dragons are snaky sorts of things, and snakes can cast off their skins.
1: That's what you mean. I can shed these scales.
5: So Eustace started scratching himself, and the scales began to come off. He scratched deeper, and instead of just scales, his entire skin started peeling off. After a minute or two, he stepped out of it. He could see it lying there beside him, looking very nasty. But it was a most lovely feeling, and he started to go down into the well for his bath. But just as he was going to put his feet into the water, he looked down and saw...
1: Oh, my feet are hard and rough and wrinkled and scaly, just like they were before. Can I scratch that off too?
5: So he scratched and tore again, and this underskin peeled off beautifully, and out he stepped and left it lying beside the other one. He went down to the well for his bath, but once again he looked down and saw...
1: Oh dear, how many skins do I have to take off?
5: So he scratched away a third time and got off the third skin, just like the other two, and stepped out of it. But as soon as he looked at himself in the water, he knew it was still no use.
1: It won't come off.
6: You will have to let me help you.
1: You'll take it off? But how? You mean, with your claws?
6: Lie down on your back.
5: Desperate now, Eustace agreed and lay flat down on his back. The very first tear the lion made was so deep that he thought it had gone right into his heart. And when the lion began pulling the skin off, it hurt worse than anything Eustace had ever felt. The only thing that made him able to bear it was the pleasure of feeling the skin peel off. But this skin was unlike the three Eustace had peeled off himself. This was thicker and darker. Soon Eustace was as smooth and soft as a peeled switch, and smaller than he had been. And then the lion caught hold of him.
0: Oh, ow! Be careful! I'm a bit tender.
5: And threw him into the water. After a while, the lion said,
6: "Come out. You must dress now."
0: Oh, but I don't know where my clothes are.
6: I will dress you in the clothes I have prepared.
5: Though Eustace could never explain how, the lion dressed him. And then, suddenly, Eustace was back in a wood near the camp, certain he had had a dream.
1: It wasn't a dream, Eustace. I'm certain of that. Now, come on. Let's go and tell the others the good news.
0: No, wait, Edmund. I'm still not ready to meet the others just yet.
1: Whatever you wish. I say, I am glad to see you. Looking yourself again. You must have had a pretty beastly time.
0: It's true. I've been miserable. But tell me, why are you so certain I didn't dream about the lion?
1: Well, there are your clothes, for one thing.
0: Oh.
1: And you've been, well, undragoned for another.
0: What do you think it was, then?
1: I think you've seen Aslan.
0: Aslan? I've heard that name mentioned several times since we joined the Dawn Treader, and I felt, I don't know what. I hated it. But I hated everything then. And by the way, I'd like to apologise. I'm afraid I've been pretty beastly.
1: That's all right. Between ourselves, you haven't been as bad as I was on my first trip to Narnia. You were only a jackass, but I was a traitor.
0: But who is Aslan? Do you know him?
1: Well, he knows me. He's the great lion, the son of the Emperor over the sea, who saved me and saved Narnia. We've all seen him. Lucy sees him more often. And it may be Aslan's country we're sailing to.
0: That's Caspian's horn.
1: Everyone must be getting up.
0: Is it morning already?
1: It is. And we should go back to camp. They'll be wondering about us. Are you ready?
0: Yes, I am. Now.
5: Great was the rejoicing when Edmund and the restored Eustace walked into the breakfast circle round the campfire. And now, of course, everyone heard how he had become a dragon in the first place and how the lion restored him to his true self. It would be nice, and fairly nearly true, to say that from that time forth, Eustace was a different boy. To be strictly accurate, Eustace began to be a different boy. He had relapses when he could be very tiresome, but most of these times we shall not notice. The cure had begun.

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2: The Dawn Treader, remastered, repainted, and well stored, was ready to sail. Before they embarked, Caspian caused to be cut on a smooth cliff facing the bay the words,
3: "Dragon Island. Discovered by Caspian the Tenth, King of Narnia, in the fourth year of his reign. Here, as we suppose, the Lord Octesian had his death."
2: People wondered whether the other dragon had killed the Lord Octesian several years ago, or whether Octesian himself had been the old dragon. The Lord Octesian's arm ring had a curious fate. Eustace didn't want it and offered it to Caspian, and Caspian offered it to Lucy. She didn't care about having it.
3: "Very well then, catch as catch can." Ha!
2: Up went the arm ring, flashing in the sunlight, and caught and hung on a little projection in the rock of the cliff face, just above the inscription. No one could climb up and get it from below, and no one could climb down to get it from above. And there, for all we know, it is hanging still, and may hang till that world ends.
3: "Captain Drinian, to the ship! It's time we set sail."
4: "Aye, sire."
2: Everyone was cheerful as the Dawn Treader sailed from Dragon Island. They had fair wind as soon as they were out of the bay and came early next morning to a low green island inhabited by nothing but rabbits and a few goats. But from the ruins of the stone huts and from blackened places where fires had been, they judged that it had been peopled not long before. There were also some bones and broken weapons.
3: Pirates' work.
5: Or the dragons.
2: The only other thing they found was a coracle, a little skin boat on the sands. It was made of hide, stretched over a wicker framework. They thought that either it had been made for a child, or else that the people of that country had been dwarfs. Reepy Cheep decided to keep it, as it was just the right size for him. They called that island Burnt Island, and sailed away before noon. For some 5 days they ran before a southeast wind, out of sight of all lands, and seeing neither fish nor gull. Then they had a day that rained hard till the afternoon. Later, Lucy stepped onto the deck and looked astern.
5: "Hello, Captain."
6: "My lady."
5: "What are those things coming up out of the water?"
6: "I don't know. I've been keeping my eye on them."
5: "Is it some sort of rock formation?"
6: "No."
5: "Why not?"
6: "Because it wasn't there 5 minutes ago."
5: "Oh,
7: I say, we've just seen the strangest thing."
3: "Over there, off the port bow."
5: "Can you see it?"
6: Yes, we're watching now."
5: "Oh, one's just disappeared.
7: And there's another one coming up."
5: "And nearer."
3: Oh, hang it, the whole thing's moving this way."
6: "And moving a great deal quicker than we can sail, sire. It'll be up with us in a minute."
5: "Oh."
2: They all held their breath, for it is not at all nice to be pursued by an unknown something, either on land or sea. But what it turned out to be was far worse than anyone had suspected. Suddenly, from their port side, an appalling head reared itself out of the sea. It was all greens and vermilions, with purple blotches, and shaped rather like a horse, though without ears. It had enormous eyes, eyes made for staring through the dark depths of the ocean, and a gaping mouth filled with double rows of sharp, fish-like teeth.
3: "Stand back!"
2: It came up on what they first took to be a huge neck. But as more and more of it emerged, everyone knew that this was not its neck, but its body. And at last they were seeing what so many people have foolishly wanted to see, a great sea serpent. The folds of its gigantic tail could be seen far away, rising at intervals from the surface, and now its head was towering up higher than the mast. The arrows glanced off the sea serpent's hide as if it was iron-plated. And then for a dreadful minute, everyone was still, staring up at its eyes and mouth, and wondering where it would pounce.
3: Brace yourselves, everyone! Be ready!
2: But it didn't pounce. It shot its head forward until its body created an arch over the back end of the ship. Then down its head began to come, not onto the crowded deck, but into the water again. All at once, the arch of the serpent began to get smaller.
7: What in blazes is the thing doing?
5: Don't you see? The roof has made a loop of itself around the ship, and it's drawing the loop tight.
3: We'll be floating matchwood if we don't do something.
6: What are we going to do?
5: Well, I'm not going to stand here.
2: Eustace now did the first brave thing he had ever done. He was wearing a sword that Caspian had lent him. As soon as the serpent's body was near enough on the starboard side, he jumped up on the bulwark and began hacking at it with all his might. It accomplished nothing beyond breaking Caspian's second-best sword to bits, but it was a fine thing for a beginner to have done. Others would have joined him if at that moment Reepy Cheep had not called out,
4: "Don't bite it! Push!
7: Push!
4: Push on the body of the serpent to move the ship out from under its loop! Push!"
2: It was so unusual for the mouse to advise anyone not to fight that even in that terrible moment, every eye turned to him. And when he jumped up on the bulwark forward of the snake and set his furry little back against its huge, scaly, slimy back and began pushing as hard as he could, quite a number of people saw what he meant and rushed to both sides of the ship to do the same. The whole ship's company was in two long lines along the two bulwarks, pushing on the loop of the serpent's body with all their might. For a few sickening seconds, nothing appeared to happen. Joints cracked, sweat dropped, breath came in grunts and gasps. Then they felt that the ship was moving. They saw that the snake loop was further from the mast than it had been, but they also saw that the loop was getting smaller.
6: Harder! Faster! It's closing in on us!
2: Hope rose high. Until everyone remembered the decorative dragon's tail that made up the rear of the ship. It would be quite impossible to get the brute's body over that.
3: Someone get an axe! We'll hack the stern off and keep pushing!
2: But it was too late. There came a great crashing noise, like a tree coming down, and the ship rocked and darted forward. For at that very moment, whether because the sea serpent was being pushed so hard, or because it foolishly decided to draw the loop tight, the whole of the carved stern broke off and the ship was free.
6: Hold on, everyone! Hold on!
2: A few yards behind them, the loop of the sea serpent's body got rapidly smaller and disappeared with a splash.
6: To your stations! Let's get clear of the creature before it realizes it hasn't caught us!
2: The simple fact is, the sea serpent was a very stupid creature. For instead of pursuing the ship, it turned its head around and began nosing all along its own body as if it expected to find the wreckage of the Dawn Treader there. But the Dawn Treader was already well away, running before a fresh breeze. And the men lay and sat, panting and groaning all about the deck. Later, drinks were served out, and they even raised a cheer, praising the valor of Eustace, though it hadn't done any good, and of Reepy Cheep.

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2: Narnian too, by the look of it.
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0: The Voyage of the Dawn Treader from The Chronicles of Narnia by C.S. Lewis is a production of Focus on the Family. I'm Doug Gresham. 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
1: Bill Holland on Wall Street. A turnaround on Wall Street seems underway. Fed rates and oil prices a bit lower, as the rate hike was certainly priced in, and Trump says epic end is near. If true, that's going to cut inflation faster than the Fed. Gas prices, you see, could go down as much as 50%. Bill Holland on Wall Street for KPRZ.
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5: 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Today, Dr. David Jeremiah looks at Jonah's hard heart toward the people God commanded him to reach. With his message, Loving the Ones You Hate, here's David.
6: This is the story of Jonah on the weekend edition of Turning Point, and in this particular episode, Jonah is asked to go and preach to the people of Nineveh, and he doesn't want to do it because he hates the people of Nineveh. They're a cruel, ugly group of people who've done terrible things, and Jonah doesn't want them to be saved. And the conflict that goes on in his heart is really interesting. We'll talk about it next, right here on Turning Point. In 1821, a 12-year-old boy named Samuel Crowther watched slave raiders burn his village in what is now Nigeria. They captured him and marched him to the coast, forced him onto a ship headed across the Atlantic. But before the ship reached its destination, a British naval vessel intercepted it and freed the captives. Samuel was taken to Sierra Leone. There he learned to read, and he came to Christ. And there he began to sense a calling he never would have chosen, to go back. Years later, as a missionary along the Niger River, he sat face to face with the chiefs and traders still involved in the slave trade, men just like the ones who had stolen his childhood. He did not excuse their evil. He told them plainly that it was wicked, but he did not want their destruction either, so he told them about the mercy of God and the hope of new life in Jesus Christ. And as a result, hundreds of them became believers and began to follow Jesus every day. I'm here to tell you today that justice and mercy are not a contradiction. They're how love works. You tell the truth about the sin, and you still hold out hope for the sinner. That was Jonah's problem. As we face him today, he could accept justice, but mercy for people he believed deserved judgment felt wrong to him. Let's open our Bibles to Jonah chapter 3 and see why. Here's what it says. Now the word of the Lord came to Jonah the second time, saying, Arise, go to Nineveh, that great city, and preach to it the message that I tell you. So

probably would have proclaimed his message throughout the city as he made his way through it. We don't have to wonder how big the city was, because a British archaeologist by the name of Austin Henry Layard excavated the city of Nineveh, and he found the city proper to be about 1 mile wide and 2.5 miles long. But further excavation revealed that this was just the central hub of the city. Metropolitan Nineveh extended along the Tigris River for more than 20 miles. It was truly one of the great, great cities of ancient times. The outer perimeter of the city measured over 60 miles. Other surrounding suburbs were included within this vast complex, all collectively known as Nineveh. The enclosing wall was estimated to be about 100 feet high. In addition, there were approximately 1,500 towers around the perimeter of the city, most of them as high as 200 feet. Nineveh truly was an exceedingly great city. It was a great city in size, but it was also a great city in souls. Jonah 4:11 says, "And should I not pity Nineveh, that great city in which are more than 120,000 persons who cannot discern between their right hand and their left, and much livestock?" Most scholars understand the expression "who cannot discern between their right hand and their left" as referring to young children. In other words, there were 120,000 children in Nineveh who were too young to distinguish right from left. And if that number represents only the children, then the total population of Nineveh was estimated to be at 600,000 or more. It was not merely a great city in size, it was a great city in souls. But thirdly, it was also a great city in sin. That's one thing we know. Jonah 1:2 says, "Go to Nineveh, that great city, and cry out against it, for their wickedness has come up before me." Nineveh was the capital of Assyria. And anyone who has studied history knows that the Assyrians were wicked barbarians. The history of that culture is almost too awful to talk about in church or any place else. During Jonah's lifetime, the delicate balance of power in the Middle East was shifting, and the Assyrian Empire was rising, and with it came fear. The Jewish people knew the reputation of the Assyrians. They were ruthless conquerors who subjugated entire nations. Historians described them as among the most brutal people of the ancient world. Their own inscriptions boast of atrocities committed against conquered cities, acts designed to terrorize surrounding nations into submission. One scholar wrote, "The captivity of a town would be almost incredible were they not a subject of boast in the inscriptions which record them. Pyramids of human heads marked the path of the conqueror. Boys and girls were burnt alive or reserved for a worse fate. Men were impaled, filleted alive, blinded or deprived of their hands and feet, their ears and noses, while the women and children were carried away into slavery. The captured city plundered and reduced to ashes, and the trees in its neighborhood were cut down." I read a story about the Assyrians that when they wanted to really punish someone, they would bring a man to execute him, and then they would bring his children and his wife, and they would execute each of the children and his wife so that the last thing the man saw before he died was the destruction of his family. I mean, you got to stay up late at night to think of stuff like that. It was a brutal, brutal city. That's how the Assyrians took care of business. They just mutilated the people and the landscape. They were known as the most wicked, cruel people in the world. This was not propaganda from their enemies. This was their own record of what they did. They were proud of their wickedness. Now imagine volunteering to be a missionary, and God says your first assignment is Nineveh. Knowing what we know about the Assyrians, can we really be surprised that Jonah ran the wrong way?
I mean, he was

0: not only afraid of what they might do to him, he feared what they might do to his nation. The Assyrians were a looming threat to Israel's future. And Nineveh was a great city in size, no question. A great city in souls, yes, sir. But most of all, it was a great city in sin. Nineveh was a great city. It was also a great illustration. Jonah saw the assignment God gave him, but he looked at it through the lens of his own prejudice. And that distorted the picture. If we are honest, many of us have a few blind spots in how we view certain people groups in our world. Several years ago, when I traveled to Europe, Don and I were surprised to discover that prejudice is not unique to North America. One of the first things I noticed was the prevalence of ethnic jokes. At first, I didn't understand them because I didn't understand the complex ethnic tensions within various European countries. But as people explained them to me, it became clear this group disliked that group, and they expressed it through humor and ridicule. Everywhere you go, people struggle with ethnic hostility. It is a failure to recognize the value and dignity of every human being. In New Testament times, before Christ broke down the dividing wall, an Orthodox Jew would sometimes travel miles out of his way to avoid passing through Samaria. The Jews hated the Samaritans, and the Samaritans hated the Jews. And though the most direct route lay straight ahead, a Jew would circle around rather than walk through Samaritan territory, making his journey sometimes three times as long as it would normally be if he took the direct route. The Jews also harbored deep resentment toward the Gentiles, referring to them in derogatory terms. So prejudice and social discrimination have long been part of fallen humanity. They arise from the old sin nature. And until the day we are fully redeemed and made like Christ, we are all going to battle the blindness that comes from our upbringing, our culture, and our own sinful tendencies. To be sure, it was an overwhelming assignment for Jonah. Any of us might have staggered under that command. But I would suggest that Jonah made five mistakes. These are mistakes we often make when we are called to an unpleasant or difficult task. We can learn from what Jonah did wrong. First of all, Jonah saw his assignment nationally, but not individually. He saw the Assyrians, he saw Nineveh, he saw them as a group. He had probably heard the stories. They are barbarians, they are butchers, they are cruel people. And he saw them all as one. But let me ask you something. In any group, no matter how bad its reputation may be, is everyone as bad as everyone could be? Does every individual fully embrace the reputation that has been attached to a nation? You see, Jonah never saw the individual Ninevites. He never thought about people who lived there. He saw only the nation. And it is hard to love a nation. You have to get involved individually. Sometimes we say, I don't like that group of people, or I don't want anything to do with them. But the best cure for that kind of thinking is to go walk among them. When you do, you are often surprised to discover that within the group you have labeled, there are some of the finest individuals you will ever meet. They stand apart from the stereotype. That is not just about ethnicity. It happens in politics and in every area of life. Jonah saw his assignment nationally, but he didn't see it individually. He didn't realize, yes, Nineveh was an evil nation, but within that evil nation were people. People for whom we learn later Christ died. The next thing we realize is that Jonah saw his assignment historically, but not prophetically. He knew what they had done. Their history of atrocities was well attributed. But how many of you are grateful that God doesn't evaluate you only on what you have done, but on what you can become through the grace of Jesus Christ? He does not merely see what we are or what we have been. He sees what we can become through his transforming grace. But Jonah couldn't see that. In fact, I want you to jump ahead in the story for just a moment. In chapter 4, we see how he reacts after Nineveh repented, and God spared the city. Listen to this. This is Jonah. But it displeased Jonah exceedingly, and he became angry. So he prayed to the Lord, and he said, "Oh, Lord, was this not what I said when I was still in my country? Therefore, I fled previously to Tarshish, for I knew that you were a gracious and merciful God, slow to anger and abundant in loving kindness, one who relents from doing harm. Therefore now, O Lord, please take my life from me, for it is better for me to die than to live." Now, how's that as a response to a successful evangelist? He just conducted one of the greatest evangelical ministries in the history of the world, and he replies, "Everyone in the whole city repented. I'm so angry, I'd just like to die." He hated the Ninevites. Jonah did not want Nineveh to experience God's grace. He wanted them to experience God's judgment. He hated them so deeply that he did not want them to be forgiven. And you may be saying, how could that be? But before you go too far down that road, you should do a little homework in your own memory bank. God used Jonah because he preached the word, and God blesses the word. But compassion wasn't driving Jonah. He saw the Ninevites only in light of their past, and he believed they deserved destruction. And when we look at anyone, we must remember what God is able to do. Nothing is too hard for God. And if you're somebody who thinks you've sinned away the grace of God, let me tell you, God's grace is greater than anything you could ever have done, and he is always willing to change you. This is what the Bible says. If anyone is in Christ, he is a new creature. Old things have passed away. Behold, all things become new. Nobody can transform a life like Jesus Christ. Whether it is a Ninevite or anyone else we might place in that category, no one is too awful, too sinful, too cruel, or too barbaric for the grace of God to change when the gospel is preached. So Jonah saw his assignment nationally, but not individually. He saw it historically, but not prophetically, and he now looks at it physically, but not spiritually. Let me add a third mistake. Jonah saw the Ninevites physically, but he didn't see them spiritually. Too often, we only see the outward shell of a person, and we assume that is the whole story. But the body is only the container. There is a soul inside that body. It is dangerous to judge somebody by appearance. We must look beyond the physical and see the spiritual reality of life. Sometimes we look at the outward package and we make judgments on a person that we should never make. Even believers can discriminate in many ways. We judge on the basis of ancestry, on the basis of age. We judge on the basis of achievement, and we often judge on the basis of affluence. If we're not careful, we look at the outward traits and we conclude that's the person. But that is not Christianity. Christianity looks beyond the surface to the heart. And you cannot evaluate a heart at a glance. You have to take time to know that person. It is a serious mistake to let outward appearance determine how we value or receive someone. We went through that when I was first getting started in the ministry. We had all of these things a person had to look like in order to be a Christian. You had to have short hair, no tattoos. Ladies, you couldn't wear pants to church. You had to come in a dress. All of those things. And I remember thinking how foolish that was, because it had nothing to do with the soul of the person or who they were. Do you think God was caring about that stuff? Absolutely not. So Jonah saw his assignment physically, but not spiritually. And he saw his assignment ethnically, but not personally. Jonah saw the Ninevites as the enemy. He saw them as a race of people with a brutal history, but he did not see them as people created in the image of God. Listen to me. The Ninevites were created in the image of God. There is a very interesting parallel to this in the New Testament. Most of you know the background. In the book of Acts, there was a transitional period when the gospel began to move beyond the borders of Israel. It was first preached to the Jews, but now in this transition period, it is being extended to the Gentiles. The Jewish believers struggled with that. They thought the gospel was just for them, just for Jews, nobody else. And they were not comfortable with the idea that a Gentile could receive the same grace they received unless they became a Jew also. You remember the vision in Acts 10? Peter refused to eat what he considered unclean, and the Lord said to him, "What God has cleansed, you must not call common." God was dismantling Peter's categories. Finally, after working through that struggle, Peter stood up and he said in Acts 10:34, "In truth, I perceive that God shows no partiality." Where had he been? That was the point all along. The gospel is not tribal. The gospel is not ethnic. It is not confined to one people group. Romans 2:11 says there is no partiality with God. And in case you didn't get it, Ephesians 6:9 says there is no partiality with him. What does that mean? It means God is not impressed with background, culture, or social status. He does not measure the value of a person by pigmentation, ancestry, or achievement. He sees the soul. He rejoices over every sinner who repents, regardless of where that person comes from. The Church of Jesus Christ is not a white church or a black church or an ethnic church. It is the blood-bought Church of Christ. And we need to never forget that. Lewis Smedes, in his book, A Pretty Good Person, reminds us that we are good at putting labels on people. We put labels on people the way we put labels on clothes, he said. We let the labels tell us what people are, what they're worth. If we value intelligence in children, we label them as fast learners or slow learners. And the first question we ask about any child is, how is he or she doing in school? If we value money, we label people as well-to-do or poor. And the first thing we wonder about people is, how much money do they make? If we value physical appearance, we label people as attractive or unattractive. And the first thing we ask about a person is, what does she look like? Here is a church group that puts a premium on stable families and lasting marriages. When a woman in that church gets a divorce, that church labels her a divorced woman and blinds itself to her realities, to her pains, to her gifts, and to her needs. When people come along who are physically disabled, we label them as disabled, and we thereby blind ourselves to the infinite treasure they have to offer us. But the package is not the person. Listen to me, the package is not the person. The person is the spiritual being at the core of who we are. Jonah saw ethnicity, God saw souls. And whenever we reduce people to categories rather than seeing them personally, we make the same mistake that Jonah made. And then Jonah saw his assignment hatefully, but not mercifully. I once read about a woman from the wrong side of tracks who wanted to join a fashionable church. She spoke to the pastor, and he repeatedly tried to discourage her from joining his fashionable church. First, he told her to go home and think about it prayerfully. Then he told her to read her Bible for an hour each day and then come back. Finally, in frustration, he said, "Pray this week and ask the Lord if he truly wants you to be in our church." Months passed before he saw her again. When he asked her what she had decided, she replied, "I did pray, and one day the Lord said to me, 'Don't worry, honey, about getting into that church. I've been trying to get into it myself for 20 years. That story stings because it exposes a spirit that is far from the mercy of Christ. And that was Jonah's problem. He looked at Nineveh hatefully, not mercifully. Scripture says there were 120,000 children who did not know the right hand from the left. And Jonah was willing to see them judged along with everybody else. How can you look at a city filled with children and feel no mercy? You know, that's the thing that makes us believers effective. It's the mercy that God has given us that we become stewards of and giving to others. Somebody says, "How could you love that person?" I can love that person because Almighty God loved me, and out of the reservoir of God's love for me, I love that person. Ephesians 2 says, "But God, who is rich in mercy because of his great love with which he loved us, even when we were dead in trespasses, made us alive together with Christ. By grace, you have been saved. Later, Paul said, be kind one to another, tenderhearted, forgiving one another, even as God in Christ has forgiven you. We have received mercy, therefore we must extend mercy. No one is beyond the reach of God's grace. Until we see the people as God sees them and love them as he does, we will never reach them. First of all, it's all about doing what God tells you to do, even if you don't feel like it. How many of you know that's sometimes what you have to do? I don't feel like doing that. Do it anyway. For those of us who are Christians, we need a new perspective. One of the most widely read leadership books in the last several decades is a book written by Stephen Covey called The 7 Habits of Highly Effective People. Stephen Covey was a Mormon who had a remarkable ability to illustrate truth in a way that made it unforgettable. In that book, he told a story that captures the importance of perspective. He described riding a subway in New York City on a quiet Sunday morning. The car was calm and peaceful. People were reading newspapers, sitting quietly with their thoughts, some even resting with their eyes closed. Then, at one stop, a man entered with several children. The children were loud and disruptive. They were running back and forth, shouting, throwing things, even grabbing newspapers from other passengers. Instantly, the whole atmosphere of the car changed. The father sat down next to Covey, closed his eyes, seemingly unaware of the chaos his children were creating in the car. Covey said he felt increasingly irritated. It was hard to believe this man could be so insensitive. Others in the subway appeared equally annoyed, and finally, with restraint, Covey turned to the man and he said, "Sir, your children are really disturbing a lot of people, and I wonder if you could control them a little more." The man slowly lifted his head and he said, "Oh, I guess you're right. We just came from the hospital where their mother died about an hour ago. I don't know what to think, and I suppose they don't know how to handle it either." In that instant, everything changed in that car. The irritation vanished. Compassion filled the car. People began helping with the children. The circumstances had not changed, but the perspective had. The only difference was the lens through which they were now seeing that family. And that is what we must ask God to do for us. We must ask him to change the lens through which we see people. Instead of seeing them through prejudice or anger or assumption, we must learn to see them as God sees them. And when the lens changes, the heart changes. And when the heart changes, everything changes. With God, mercy and grace are available to everyone, no matter who they are or what they've done. And God doesn't see packages, he sees persons. He doesn't see everything that's so important to us, he sees the soul. He went to the cross through his own son, Jesus Christ, and paid the huge penalty so that all men could be saved. Everyone is savable in the eyes of God. And no matter what you've done, you haven't sinned away the grace of God. His grace is truly amazing.
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13: If we placed our trust in God, we wouldn't allow ourselves to get in the position that sometimes people oftentimes get into. In other words, is God who the Bible says He is? If He is, listen, if my God is the God who is a life-giving God, so powerful that He raised His only begotten Son, Jesus Christ, from the dead, I can trust Him. I can't trust some philosophy, but I can place my trust absolutely, completely, and totally in this God who raised Jesus Christ, his son, from the dead.
9: Welcome to In Touch, the teaching ministry of Dr. Charles Stanley. The third chapter of Galatians tells us the righteous will live by faith. This verse indicates that faith is of great importance to God. But what exactly is faith? Is it trust, belief, confidence? Today we kick off a challenging series that can help us understand the basics of learning to walk by faith. Let's listen in to Dr. Stanley's message.
13: There are two things that are absolutely essential to a right relationship with God. They are, first of all, belief that God is. Secondly, belief that God will always do what God says he will do. Apart from these two basic convictions, there is no salvation and there is no blessing. In fact, the writer of Hebrews said it this way: if we're to please God, we must believe that he is and that he is a rewarder of those who diligently seek him, or that he will do exactly what he promised. The basic foundation truth of the whole Christian life is faith. That's how we relate to God. That's how we relate to his son, Jesus Christ. And yet, that is the one area of our life that probably most people either misunderstand or have the most difficulty with. Can I trust God? Why don't I trust God? Oftentimes, life feels full of doubt. Well, this is the beginning of a series entitled Learning to Walk by Faith. And I want you to turn, if you will, to 2 Corinthians chapter 5. And the title of this message is Learning to Walk by Faith, The Basics. Now, what do I mean by the basics? I mean the starting point. This is where we begin in learning to walk by faith. And what I want you to note in this passage is this, that the Apostle Paul, writing to the Corinthians, is talking to them about life and death and the condition of our body and what is going to happen to us after we die. And the process of discussing that, he makes one statement here that I want us to note. But I want us to look at this whole passage for a moment. He says in 2 Corinthians chapter 5, verse 1, "For we know that if the earthly tent," speaking of our physical body, "which is our house, is torn down, we have a building from God," that is another body, "a house not made with hands, eternal in the heavens. For indeed in this house," that is in this body, "we groan, longing to be clothed with our dwelling from heaven. Inasmuch as we, having put it on, shall not be found naked. For indeed while we are in this tent, we groan, being burdened, because we do not want to be unclothed, but to be clothed in order that what is mortal may be swallowed up by life. Now he who prepared us for this purpose is God, who gave to us the Spirit as a pledge. Therefore, being always of good courage, and knowing that while we are home in the body, we are absent from the Lord, for we walk by faith and not by sight. We're of good courage, I say, and prefer rather to be absent from the body and to be at home with the Lord." The Apostle Paul is saying, you know, there will come a time we lay these bodies down. We'll have a new body, a resurrected body, which our Lord promised and which he certainly demonstrated in his own resurrection. Paul says, we have the privilege of living by faith. We walk by faith. Therefore, we're not worried about death. We're not afraid of death. We're not concerned about what's going to happen to these bodies. We have the awesome promise of a resurrected body and a heavenly home. And he says, therefore, we're not walking by sight. We're not walking by feeling. We're not walking by other people's opinions. We're not walking according to reason. We are walking simply by faith. It is the will and purpose and plan of God that all of us learn to walk by faith. Now, if I should ask you, is your life a picture of? Could it be described as a life of one who is walking by faith? Well, probably you may think in terms of the way you think of faith, and you may say, well, yes, I do. But I want you to listen carefully, and I hope you'll jot down a few things when I give you a couple of definitions or so here. I want to make it as simple and plain as possible, but it's very important that we understand what the Bible says about faith, not what the world says about it. When you think in terms of the word faith and the word belief, probably in our culture today, because people say, I believe this and I'm a believer and yes, I believe and all the things they say, probably the better word is the word trust. That is, I'm placing my trust in. I am committing myself to. The word believe or trust is an action word. And if you took these three words in the Greek language, love and serve, and if you put the word believe, all three of these have the same ending on the word. And a Greek ending on a word is very significant. They're all words of action. I love, if I love someone, I'm going to respond. If I serve someone, I'm going to act. If I believe, I'm going to act. For example, you can read the 40 verses of the 11th chapter of Hebrews, and 19 times the Bible speaks of someone believing, whether it's Abraham or Jacob or Moses or Noah. They all believed. And when they believed, the Bible says they did something. So in the New Testament, you can go all the way through the New Testament, and every time someone is believing or placing their trust in, there is an action. It is an inner action that moves the will. And so when we think in terms of believing, it isn't some stagnant kind of belief that says, yes, I believe, never moves, never budges, no action. The very word is a word of action. Something is going to happen in your life and my life when we place our trust in, when we commit ourselves to Almighty God. Now, the issue is this, not whether you believe or not, but what is it you believe? What are you putting your faith in? What are you putting your trust in? What are you committed to? Just the idea that I believe something is not sufficient. Listen, the whole key to the belief system is who is the object? What is the object of my belief? Therefore, the only legitimate object of my belief when it comes to relationship that is spiritual is this. I must believe in the life-giving God who resurrected Jesus Christ, his son, from the dead. If my belief and my faith about my future and about my present is in anything other than that, it has substance that will ultimately disappear. And therefore, when we say, well, what is faith? It is a confident conviction that our God is who he says he is, and he will do everything he promises to do. So when I say we're talking about the basics, I'm talking about the starting point, that faith is a confident conviction that our God is who he says he is, and he'll do everything he says he will do. Now, we said that the theme of this series is learning to walk by faith. Learning to walk by faith. And so now we have to talk about how do we walk, and how do we exercise this faith that we have? Now, it is the will and purpose and plan of God that we live by faith. Well, the Apostle Paul said we walk by faith. What did he mean by that? When the Apostle Paul used the term walk, he usually referred to their conduct, lifestyle, manner of life. This is how we live our lives. And so you recall that on other occasions he said, for example, we're to walk not in the flesh but in the Spirit. We're to walk in love, or walk by love, and we are to walk in the Spirit. Many things he said, and what he was saying is this should be a lifestyle. If somebody were to say to you, or ask you the question, do you live by faith? I wonder how many of you would say yes. Probably most of us would say, well, yes, I do. And what you mean is, well, I do most of the time, or I do sometime, or there are things that I have a difficult time trusting God for. You know what? That doesn't mean that you don't live by faith, because I'm going to come to that in a few moments. What I want us to notice here is what the Apostle Paul is saying when he says we're walking by faith, not by sight, not by feeling. Now, most people walk not by faith, but by sight and by feeling and by reason. Now, I reason this thing out, and this is what I'm going to do. Oftentimes, God gets left out. Even sometimes when he is included in this manner. Here's what I think I ought to do, and God, I'm trusting you to help me. Instead of saying, Lord, what would you have me to do? What is your will? What is your purpose? What is your plan? It is the will and purpose and plan of God that you and I walk by faith. Now, there are going to be those moments when all of us, at times, suddenly, we may fret over something. And then we say, okay, God, I'm just going to trust you with that. Or there may be moments of fear that come. We hear about some difficult problem that's arising, and we might suddenly feel fear. But you know what should last shortly? Father, you're in charge. And it may be that when you see someone who is learning to walk by faith, or someone who is in the process of learning, we're all learning, and you don't see them wringing their hands and getting all upset and throwing a tantrum, you think, well, you don't care, you don't love me, you don't understand. That may not be it at all. It may be that they have learned to trust God.
14: And they know that fuming and fretting and having a pity party and throwing a fit's not going to do any good, because the truth is, if my Heavenly Father, who loves me perfect, is absolutely in control of my life, and who infinitely in his wisdom knows the best thing every single time, can I trust him with it? Doesn't mean it won't hurt. Doesn't mean it won't fall. Doesn't mean it won't falter. Doesn't mean that at all. Because we're all going to falter and fall. We all have those anxious moments. And oftentimes we'll find ourselves asking the Lord for things, and or maybe for somebody or whatever it might be, and he doesn't do it. We want him to do it. We can get anxious. We can fret. We can fume. We can get angry at God. You know what? Doesn't bother him one bit. He knows we're going to get over it. You know what happens? It does absolutely no good to argue with God. He wins every time. You can't do anything about it until he's ready. The truth is, walking by faith is the only way to walk happily, contentedly, joyfully, confidently, assuredly, courageously, with a sense of anticipation in life. And so the Apostle Paul said, we're walking by faith. He said, we're not afraid. We're walking by faith. Now, you say, well, now, you said learning to walk by faith. How do we learn? Well, it's very evident, the very idea that we'd say learning implies that it's a process. For example, when you and I trusted Jesus Christ as our personal Savior, we didn't automatically trust God for everything. We didn't do that. What happened was we prayed. Maybe God didn't answer our prayer the way we wanted him to, or we expected certain things to happen and they didn't happen the way we expected them to. And so, you know, we had difficulty. Well, let me ask you this now. When you were born, you didn't come out of your mother's womb running across the hall or the room. No, you came out. Somebody had to hold you. Finally, you reached that day that you could stand up by yourself, and wow, what a hero you were that day. And then you took that first step. You fell down after the first one, but you took the first step. And then you took two steps before you fell. And then next thing, you could walk all the way across the room to your mom or your dad. That was a wonderful day in the life of your parents. Now you're walking. And so you began to walk by yourself. You fell down, you scratched your knee, you cut your hand, you beat up your face. And so, you know, that's part of growing up. What's part of growing up? Walking, falling, walking, falling, walking, falling, standing up, falling, running, falling, until you walk and you don't fall, and you can run and you not fall. What happens? You grew. It was a process. Now, how do we grow in our walk with the Lord? Here's how I'm going to learn. I'm going to make a request. I'm going to put God to the test, not trying to tempt him, but I make a request. And you know what? God answers my prayer or sees me through this. And you know what happens? When that happens, one layer comes down on my foundation of faith. My foundation is built on Christ, so it's a solid foundation. But I've got to build on that. I've got to build on the foundation of the eternal Son of God. How am I going to build on it? I'm going to trust him and watch how he works and see him come through, and I'm thank him for it. But I'm going to observe what happened. Second thing I'm going to do is I'm going to get his word, and I'm going to find out what the Bible says about him. Now listen carefully. If you don't know who the God is that you trust, how are you going to trust him? That's why, as we said a few moments ago, all this foggy, frothy, light, non-substance belief that's going on has absolutely no credibility to it whatsoever. And there's no way to defend it. But when you and I get in the Word of God, and here's what it says. The Bible says that God loves me. And the Bible says he will meet my needs. The Bible says that God is holy, and he'll forgive me. In other words, when I begin to look at the scriptures, here's what happens. My understanding of the nature of God, you know what that's doing? That's like pouring into my whole foundation, the oil that makes everything work. Here's who God is. Here's what he's like. And if this is who God is and this is what he's like, then I can trust him. Now, the way God builds faith, as we said before, and I repeat this, trouble, trial, difficulty, and hardship. If I really want to understand what God is like, and I want him to strengthen my faith, I've got to be willing to get thrown in the fire. I've got to be willing to face difficulty and hardship. Listen, you don't build God, you don't build faith that sustains you in life by simply reading it in a book. Listen, what makes it work is experience. It is experience that makes it work. But what, listen, what gives impact to your testimony? Experience. It is the fact that you've been there. You've walked through deep waters. You've walked through fire. You've walked through trials. You've walked through hardship. You've walked through those times of great need when there seemingly was no way in the world for those needs to be met, and God met them. How do we learn? We learn by living, trusting, failing, getting our focus back on Him, and moving on in life. And my friend, God will build such awesome faith. And you see people, you say, well, I wish I had the faith that she has or he has. You know what? Faith is available to every single person. Now listen, watch this. You already have faith. When you trusted Jesus as your Savior, you're standing on the immovable foundation of faith. It's not going anywhere. Now, what you do on that is what you build into it. And you build into it a confident conviction that this God whom I believe, this God is, he is the one true God, and He will keep His every single promise. Now, I'm going to put Him to the test. You see, He says, put me to the test and see what I'll do. So let me ask you this. Are you willing to say to Him today, Lord, not for my sake, but for your sake, Lord, the things in my life I can't handle. Needs I have, I don't think I can meet. Lord, I don't know how to handle these things. I've struggled. And I'll give you a little word that the Lord laid on my heart, because I was doing the same thing. And He just laid this word on my heart, A-S-H, Ash. Don't be anxious. Don't strive over it. And don't hurry. I keep that in mind. Don't be anxious. Don't strive about it. Working at it. Don't hurry. And for me personally, it's been a tremendous help to me. If I find myself getting anxious, it's a, don't be anxious. Don't strive and don't hurry, because those three things usually go together. You have to decide, Lord, I'm going to turn it over to you. Now here's the whole issue. You listen and say amen. It's the last thing I'm going to say. Do you believe that your God, who is the life-giving God who raised Jesus from the dead, do you believe that He's who He says He is? Say amen. Do you believe that He'll keep His every promise? Say amen. Amen. Now, are you willing to tell Him today, Father, I believe You're who You say You are. I believe You'll keep every single promise. I believe You're a trustworthy God, that I can put my life and everything I am and everything I have in Your hands, and You will take care of me. Now, are you willing to surrender your life to that God? Body, soul, spirit, finances, relationships, marriage, family, everything. Can He handle it? Will you let Him handle it? You say, well, I'm not even a Christian. What about me? Well, simply this. Here's where you have to start. You have to ask yourself the question, do you believe the testimony of God's Word? That except you're born again, except you trust Jesus as your Savior, you'd be lost eternally. You believe that? Do you believe that Jesus Christ went to the cross and died on the cross and paid your sin debt in full? Do you believe that? You have to begin right there. If you're willing to accept that truth and willing to say to Him, Lord Jesus, I confess my sins to You. I do believe what You say in the Scripture. I do believe that Your death at Calvary atoned for my sins. I'm trusting You as my Savior. I'm trusting You that what You did will atone for my sin. I'm trusting You to forgive me of my sins. I'm trusting You to be my Savior and my Lord. The moment you do that, that moment you become a living child of God. Then you begin the journey with us. We're all learning how to walk by faith.
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9: 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What's the first thing you think about when you wake up? In a moment with Charles Stanley, you'll hear about his morning routine as he explained it years ago.
14: When you and I wake up in the morning, what is the first thing we should say? Now, I can't dictate to somebody else what they think, but I can tell you what I feel. I think that is, when I wake up in the morning, the first thing I want to think about is Father. Because you know what? All day long, I'm going to live making decisions, meeting people, doing the work that the Lord has called me to do. And so I know when I open my eyes, or I become conscious even sometime before I open my eyes, I know that today I need my Father to walk with me. I know that today I will have to depend upon Him and trust Him for every single thing. And so therefore, I want to begin the day where it should begin, in my relationship with Him, affirming my relationship, affirming my unity, my oneness, and my love and devotion to Him. We should listen, because we're going to walk by faith. Now, what does that involve? Well, here's what it involves. It means, for example, that I'm going to be asking for His guidance today. Here's what He said. Trust in the Lord with all your heart. Lean not to your own understanding. In all your ways acknowledge Him, and He will direct your paths. I want to thank You that I have that wonderful privilege and the wonderful promise that You've given me, Lord. It means, if I'm going to walk by faith today, that I am going to be seeking His mind and His heart, seeking direction for every single facet of my life. Not some things, but everything. You see, to walk by faith isn't something we do sometime and not sometime. To walk by faith means I am going to rely upon, I'm going to trust in, I'm going to depend upon my Heavenly Father to give me direction for the day. I'm going to depend upon Him to meet every single need that I have.
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20: Ronald Reagan understood that freedom sometimes requires more than quiet diplomacy. It requires moral clarity. On June 12, 1987, standing before the Brandenburg Gate in a divided Berlin, Reagan issued a direct challenge to Soviet leader Mikhail Gorbachev. "Mr. Gorbachev, tear down this wall." The Berlin Wall was more than concrete and barbed wire. It represented a system that restricted movement, divided families, and denied millions the freedoms Americans often take for granted. Reagan refused to treat that division as permanent. He understood that free nations must be willing to identify the difference between liberty and oppression, and have the courage to say so. 2 years later, the Berlin Wall fell. Freedom survives when people refuse to accept tyranny as inevitable. So when freedom is challenged today, will we have the courage to defend it with the same clarity?
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0: How would you move several million people across a barren desert with enemies on every side? And how would you keep them healthy and fed there for 40 years? Yep, that's right, 40 years. Even with modern technology and wise planning, it would be a miracle. But just imagine this happening 3,500 years ago. Only God could do this. Only God could have provided for and protected those millions of people. And the only way he could have done it is through miracles. Plain and simple. Welcome to Through the Bible. As we dive into Exodus chapter 16, we're going to discover more about the seven miracle experiences of the children of Israel as God met his people's needs in amazing ways. And what's really cool is that we'll all learn how these experiences correspond to our lives as Christians today, too. Before we begin, though, let's enjoy a couple of letters from friends on the Bible bus. First, we hear from John, who writes, I listened to Through the Bible many years ago when I was a letter carrier and listened on my mail route. I began a men's Bible study at my church and referred to Dr. McGee's notes and outlines. Somewhere along the way, I dropped off, but I recently decided to get on board. I am retired and listen on the app. God's word has been a blessing to me, as now I can listen without being distracted. Well, it's great to hear from you, John. Congrats on that retirement. We're glad that you're back aboard with us. Here's one from Sue. My life changed so much after listening to Through the Bible. My husband and I are almost finished with our 5-year trip, and it has been an amazing ride. Everything is much clearer now. Dr. McGee has a way with words and a teaching style we truly love. We appreciate the way the Bible is broken down and explained. I could write so much more, but I just want to say thank you for the messages of hope and love. We're praying for the Bible bus ride to keep rolling and reaching the world. Well, that is so encouraging, Sue. Thank you so much, and stick around. The second journey is even sweeter. Now, as we pray together, let's ask that we'd each hear our Savior's voice as we study his word. Father, would you open our eyes of understanding as we study, and then give us a glimpse of you at work in our lives, and then make us grateful, faithful people. We look forward to hearing from you, Lord. In Jesus' name, amen. Turn to Exodus 16 as we go through the Bible with Dr. J. Vernon McGee.
1: We're now looking at the experiences of the nation Israel as they left the land of Egypt, crossed the Red Sea, and came to Mount Sinai. There are seven recorded experiences that they had, and those experiences correspond to Christian experience. Now, last time we saw that they went through the wilderness of Shur. They sang the song of Moses, but they had 3 days without water. And then when they did come to water, it was mar, it was bitter water. And then after it was made sweet by putting a tree into it, and it's only the cross of Christ can make the bitter experiences of this life sweet and acceptable. Then we come to Elam, and that's fruitful Christian experience. 12 wells of water, palm trees in abundance. That is the thing God will bring his own to. Now we come here in chapter 16 to the wilderness of Zin, and here

been out there but about 2.5 months since they left Egypt. And they started murmuring when they came to the Red Sea. But when they crossed over, as they did, they sang the song of Moses. But it wasn't long now until they began to murmur. And you find they're going to sing the desert blues. Our commonplace word for it today is they griped. And I tell you, they were a bunch of gripers. Now will you listen? The children of Israel said unto them, "Would to God we had died by the hand of the Lord in the land of Egypt, when we sat by the flesh pots, and when we did eat bread to the full, for ye have brought us forth into this wilderness to kill the whole assembly with hunger." Now they don't mean a word of that, but they're griping. They wanted out of Egypt. They wanted to be delivered. But now that they've come out of Egypt and they've come out into that wilderness and they've run short of water, it's not plentiful, and they've run short now of food, and they begin to complain. And they remember those flesh pots down there in Egypt, how it was. How many folk have been saved out of sin? And you have wanted to go back, haven't you? I know that there are a great many that have had that temptation. A man told me in Nashville, he said, "I was a bootlegger, and I drank heavy," and he said, "then I was converted." And he said, "I knew where every bootlegging joint in Nashville was." And he says, "the first few months of my conversion, I wouldn't dare go by one of those places because I knew I'd go in." And he said, "I look back at those old flesh pots," but he said, "thank God today I hate them." And there came a day, and these people hated those flesh pots of Egypt. Now, will you notice verse 4? "Then said the Lord unto Moses, Behold, I will rain bread from heaven for you, and the people shall go out and gather a certain rate every day, that I may prove them whether they will walk in my law or not." God said, "I'll take care of them. They're not going to starve to death. I'm going to lead them through the wilderness. And it shall come to pass that on the sixth day they shall prepare that which they bring in, and it shall be twice as much as they gather daily." And Moses and Aaron said unto all the children of Israel, "At even, then ye shall know that the Lord hath brought you out from the land of Egypt. And in the morning," now notice this is verse 7 now, chapter 16, "and in the morning, then ye shall see the glory of the Lord, for that he heareth your murmurings against the Lord, and what are we that ye murmur against us?" Moses and Aaron said, "Why do you murmur against us? We're just human. We can't do anything. We can't provide for you. And God has heard your murmurings." And you'll find out that the glory of God, friends, every time they murmured, the glory of God appeared. That reveals the fact that God doesn't like griping Christians today either. How many people that are Christians and all you hear from them is a continual griping? They're complaining, fault-finding. We have people in the church. I know today a half a dozen preachers who have ulcers. And they have ulcers because they've got a few board members or the president of a missionary society or a choir director or somebody in a church that is nothing in the world but a murmurer, a griper, a complainer, a fault finder. And may I say this to you very candidly, God doesn't like it, friends. If you have to murmur and complain and gripe in the church, get out and go somewhere else and give somebody else the ulcer where you go, because you'll take ulcers wherever you go. There are a lot of folk like that today. And God made it very clear here he didn't like it. Now I read on in verse 8. "And Moses said, This shall be when the Lord shall give you in the evening flesh to eat, and in the morning bread to the full, for that the Lord heareth your murmurings, which ye murmur against him. And what are we? Your murmurings are not against us, but against the Lord." And friends, you ought to be very careful when you begin to gripe about things in the church. Are you really griping about that you don't like the way the preacher does? He's not as friendly as he should be, didn't shake hands with you last time, hadn't been around to visit you, and you were murmuring about it. Really, isn't the reason that you're against him is because

0: He teaches the word of God and he represents God in your church. You're really murmuring, aren't you, against God? And may I say that sometimes we preachers murmur too. And maybe that for the same reason, we better be careful we're not murmuring against God. This is one thing that God just somehow or another doesn't like. And Moses spake unto Aaron, say unto all the congregation of the children of Israel, come near before the Lord, for he hath heard your murmurings. It came to pass, as Aaron spake unto the whole congregation of the children of Israel, that they looked toward the wilderness, and behold, the glory of the Lord appeared in the cloud. And the Lord spake unto Moses, saying, I have heard the murmurings of the children of Israel. Speak unto them, saying, at even ye shall eat flesh, and in the morning ye shall be filled with bread, and ye shall know that I am the Lord your God. And it came to pass that at even the quails came up and covered the camp, and in the morning the dew lay round about the house. Now God gave them quail to eat, and quail on toast, our quail on manna, was mighty good eating, friends. Now let me read at verse 14, because manna is that which was their sustenance when they went through the wilderness. Verse 14, and when the dew that lay was gone up, behold, upon the face of the wilderness there lay a small round thing, as small as the hoar frost on the ground. And when the children of Israel saw it, they said one to another, it's manna, for they knew not what it was. And Moses said unto them, this is the bread which the Lord hath given you to eat. This is the thing which the Lord hath commanded. Gather of it every man according to his eating, and so on. Now we find that they were to gather it, but just enough for the day, because God would supply it every day. But of course, before the Sabbath day, they were to get enough for the Sabbath, but it would not appear then. And verse 20, notwithstanding, they hearkened not unto Moses, but some of them left of it until the morning. It bred worms and stank, and Moses was wroth or angry with them. And they gathered it every morning, every man according to his eating, and when the sun waxed hot, it melted. It was to be gathered every morning, and each man was to gather it. You see, this was to be a personal experience. Now, this speaks of Christ as the bread of life. And before we go any farther, I think we should establish that. Because over in the 6th chapter of the Gospel of John, the Lord Jesus said, beginning at verse 32, then Jesus said unto them, verily, verily, I say unto you, Moses gave you not that bread from heaven, but my Father giveth you the true bread from heaven. For the bread of God is he which cometh down from heaven and giveth life unto the world. Who is the true bread? Well, manna is that which represents Christ as the bread of life, who came down from heaven to give his life for the world. This does not represent him as the one we're to feed on daily, but it does represent him as being the one that gives us life and gives us sustenance. And the very interesting thing is, we'll find when they got to the book of Numbers, that during the 40 years that their feet did not swell. That's interesting to note. A doctor, a medical missionary in the Philippine Islands, told me, he says, the foot swells in Beriberi out in the Orient because people have only one diet. And he says that caused foot swelling. The very interesting thing is that the manna had all the vitamins in it. Their foot didn't swell going through the wilderness. It was all that they needed. It was adequate to meet all their needs. Now, again, I want to follow down in this and just lift out that which is important as it relates to the manna. And we're told, I'll begin reading at verse 25, and Moses said, eat that today, for today is a Sabbath unto the Lord. Today ye shall not find it in the field. 6 days ye shall gather it, but on the seventh day, which is the Sabbath, in it there shall be none. Now, the Sabbath day, you see, was given to them before it was given in the commandments, before it became a law to them. Verse 31, and the house of Israel called the name thereof manna, and it was like coriander seed, white, and the taste of it was like wafers made with honey. How would you describe manna? Well, may I say to you, I do not know exactly how to explain it. I think it was a wonderful food. It contained all the vitamins. I think that it tasted like about anything you wanted it to taste like. I think it was a very exciting food, no question about that. And do you know that it was manna that started the mixed multitude complaining? I want to turn over to an incident in the 11th chapter of Numbers, which we need to look at here to properly understand manna. I read it beginning verse 4 of the 11th chapter of Numbers. And the mixed multitude that was among them fell a-lusting. And the children of Israel also wept again and said, who shall give us flesh to eat? We remember the fish which we did eat in Egypt freely, the cucumbers and the melons and the leeks and the onions and the garlic. This, my friend, is what they missed in the land of Egypt. And everything they missed here was that which grew on the ground or under the ground. And they were all condiments. None of them had real nourishment in it, like the cucumbers, the melons, the leeks, the onions, and the garlic. And believe me, friends, when you eat all these things, you certainly are not very attractive. Someone has said an apple a day keeps the doctor away, but an onion a day keeps everybody away. This is something made them very unattractive, not very appealing. These are the things that the people of the world eat, and they do not satisfy. You can see that it's nothing in the world but condiments. And the mixed multitude, they remembered what they had in Egypt, and they wanted that food. And notice verse 6, but now our soul is dried away. There's nothing at all beside this manna before our eyes. They said, why, there's nothing to eat but manna. And every time they complained about it, and here is the second description that's given of it, is here in verse 7, and this is what we were after. And the manna was as coriander seed, and the color thereof is the color of bdellium. It's as if God is saying here, or the Spirit of God is saying, look, this is what the people despise. They got tired of eating fried chicken and ice cream and angel food cake. Well, that's what the manna was, all wrapped up in one. And notice, it wasn't a monotonous food. Notice this here, verse 8. And the people went about and gathered it. Now notice what they could do. They ground it in mills, or beat it in a mortar, or baked it in pans and made cakes of it, and the taste of it was as the taste of fresh oil. Now, friends, manna wasn't monotonous. They could fix it every way that was imaginable. They could grind it up. They could beat it in a mortar. They could bake it in pans. Why, they could make a casserole of it. Oh, I think that there must have been out in that day Mother Moses' cookbook, 1,001 recipes and different ways to fix manna. My, it wasn't monotonous at all. And this is what the children of Israel despised and complained. And this is what God gave them to eat on the wilderness march. Now, I'm turning back now to the 16th chapter of the book of Exodus and reading at verse 31. And the house of Israel called the name thereof manna. You know why they called it manna? What is it? And the question is today, who is he? And whom do men say that I, the Son of Man, am? He's the manna that came down from heaven to give life to the world. And that's the way God gave life to these people on the wilderness march. It was like coriander seed, white, and the taste of it was like wafers made with honey. It must have been delicious, but they got tired of it. It was monotonous to them, and they longed for those flesh pots down in the land of Egypt. My, how they went back to that. That is the story, I'm afraid, of some people that have been converted, and they have been delivered out of the land of Egypt. but they every now and then make a side trip back to get the leeks, the onions, and the garlic of the land of Egypt. There are Christians today that need to make a break in their life. Friends, you can't go on living like the world. You can't go on eating the food of Egypt and living on the things of Egypt and be serviceable for God and to live for God and have the peace of God in your heart. There must be a break with Egypt, and there must be a living on the true manna that came down from heaven, even the Lord Jesus Christ. Now, verse 32, and Moses said, this is the thing which the Lord commandeth, fill an omer of it to be kept for your generations, that they may see the bread wherewith I have fed you in the wilderness, when I brought you forth from the land of Egypt. And Moses said unto Aaron, take a pot, put an omer full of manna therein, and lay it up before the Lord to be kept for your generations. And by the way, friends, a pot of manna was put in the ark. We'll be coming in the last part of Exodus to the building of the tabernacle. And in the ark there was placed three things: Aaron's rod that budded, the manna, and also the Ten Commandments. The law speaks of the fact that he alone kept the law, that he has fulfilled it for you and me. And the second thing is, the manna speaks of his death for us, that he has provided a spiritual food for us. And Aaron's rod that budded speaks of his resurrection. And over that was the mercy seat. The blood was put on the mercy seat. He alone was able to meet the demands of God, and he alone is able to save, and he saves because the blood has been shed, and God's prepared now to extend mercy to sinner man. Now we read, and the children of Israel did eat manna 40 years until they came to a land inhabited. They did eat manna until they came into the borders of the land of Canaan. Now, an omer is the tenth part of an ephah, and that's practically meaningless to me because all it does is give the daily rations that each one had. The important thing, I think, for us is that for 40 years they ate it. Now, when they came into the promised land, you will find that the manna ceased and they ate the old corn of the land. And again, they complained about the old corn when they got there. Because, after all, manna really was an exciting food. It was exotic food. But old corn is not so exciting. The very interesting thing is there are a great many people that live on experience. They've been saved, converted. They've been to the cross. It speaks of the death of Christ. And they just keep talking about their experience, their experience. And you hear these that just give their testimony. And that's all they have to give is a testimony. They never get to eat the old corn. In other words, they don't like Bible study because, after all, it's just old corn. And that's what this is that we're having here. I'm sorry to have to say it, but we just have old corn here, and every now and then I do dish out a little corn, and I mean it's really corny. But the Word of God, friends, is old corn, and that's what God wants to feed us on today. But if you haven't had a taste of manna yet, I'd suggest you come to Christ and taste of the manna. He says, taste of the Lord and see that he is good. He says, I'm the bread of life that came down from heaven to give my life for the world. Now we come in the next chapter here, chapter 17. We are going to see them as they continue on the wilderness march here, and as they continue on, we see they come to the rock that was smitten, and we're going to take that up next time. And again, remember, all of these things happened unto them for examples unto us, upon whom the ends of the ages have come. So until next time, may God bless you richly, my beloved.
1: 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In Canada, Box 25325, London, Ontario, N6C6B1. I'm Steve Schwetz, and as always, I'm going to meet you back here next time as the Bible bus rolls along.

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1: The midterms are almost here, and Republicans could be in deep trouble. Polls show Democrats leading in key races. Tonight, Rob Finnerty on Newsmax reveals the growing threat from the DSA and the radical left. With less than 60 days to go, Finnerty says it's time for the GOP to hit the panic button. The House may go, and control of the Senate is up for grabs. Gas prices, mortgage rates, health care, and out-of-control national debt. Americans are angry, and the progressive left wants total control of Congress. Tallarico, El Sayed, AOC, Bernie Sanders. Finnerty reveals President Trump's secret plan to fight back and what you can do to help him. Don't miss Finnerty tonight at 8 p.m. Eastern on Newsmax. 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
13: 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I'm your host, Dustin Roberts, and for the next 25 minutes, Rabbi Schneider is going to continue his study on prayers that resonate with God.

0: There's a famous saying, and it goes like this. Folks are about as content as they make up their minds to be. Well, today we're going to discover the dangers of holding on to our preconceived notions that we've made up or decided in our minds. This message, it's a study on the life of Jacob from the book of Genesis. And we're going to see how God changed this master manipulator into a man who sought the loving kindness of not only the Lord, but of his brother Esau too. Now here's Rabbi Schneider.
1: We're looking in Scripture at the prayers of the patriarchs right now, and we're seeing what they prayed and seeing how God responded. And this gives us great confidence, because when we see the prayers of the writers of Scripture and how their prayers moved God's heart and how God answered those prayers, it gives us greater confidence to know when we're praying similar type of prayers, the Lord is both hearing and answering these prayers when we're praying from the heart, beloved, in the Spirit of God. This series, once again called Prayers That Resonate with God, it's really taken from the concept that we read about in the book of 1 John chapter 5, verse 14. Hear what John said there. He said, "This is the confidence that we have, that if we ask Him anything according to His will, He hears us, and the prayers that we ask, He's granted." And so when we're asking God for the things that He desires for us, we can be assured, beloved, that He is going to answer those prayers. Jesus said, "You have not because you ask not." There's a balance between praying and asking for something, and then also taking faith a step further by confessing those things that we're asking for. And sometimes we can make the mistake of just presuming upon God, just declaring things that we say we're possessing without asking Him first. This can be presumption, because Jesus said, "Blessed are the poor in spirit, for theirs is the kingdom of God." We have to start out in a posture of humility. We have to start out asking. Jesus said, "Ask and you shall receive." Jesus said, "You have not because you haven't asked." He said, "Ask me that your joy might be made full." But once we ask and we know that we've asked Him according to His will, then God wants us to take that next step of faith and confess that we have those things that we've asked for, and we thank Him that we are in possession of those things. You see, Jesus said, if we ask the Lord for something, get it now, believing that we have received it, believing that we have it, then the things that we asked for, He said, we can be assured that we'll have. And so it's important that when we're asking the Father something that is according to His will, it's important then to recognize that we need to take the next step of faith and believe that He's answered the prayer and that we have it. Once again, Jesus said, anything that we ask for in prayer, believing that we've received it, we can be assured that we have received the thing that we've asked for when it's according to His will. And how do we receive it, beloved? We receive it first in the Spirit. See, the Bible says, "Eye is not seen, and ear is not heard, and never has it even entered into the heart of man the things that God has prepared for those that love Him." He said, but these things are revealed to us, given to us by the Spirit. And so when we ask for something in prayer, knowing that we've prayed in God's will, now we need to believe that we've received it. And the place that we receive it first, beloved, get it, is in the Spirit. And once you know that you have it in your spirit and declare it by faith and stand in it by faith, what's going to happen is it's only a matter of time before what you've received in the Spirit materializes in your outer world. But first we need to be convinced, beloved, that we've received it in the Spirit. Hold to that we've received it. And as we do, we're going to see God is going to manifest it in our life and in the material world. And so let's look at those things that we can have confidence in that we've received. I'm moving on to the next prayer that I want to examine from the book of Genesis. Hear the word of God as I read now Genesis chapter 32, verse number 9 through 12. We're focusing on the need to pray for and to believe God for deliverance. Hear God's word. Jacob said, "O God of Abraham and God of my father Isaac, O Lord who said to me, 'Return to your country and to your relatives, and I will prosper you,' I am unworthy of all the loving kindness and of all the faithfulness which you have shown to me, your servant. For with my staff only I crossed this Jordan, and now I've become two companies." And then he prayed, Deliver me, I pray, from the hand of my brother, from the hand of Esau, for I fear him. And he will come and attack me and the mothers with the children. For you said, I will surely prosper you and make your descendants as the sand of the sea, which is too great to be numbered. This is an awesome prayer. Let's take it apart and know how much God not only loves us, but beloved one, how he relates to us as human beings. You know, Jesus himself was God clothed in humanity. And the Bible says that Jesus is able to empathize with us in everything that we go through in life because he himself lived life as a man. He himself took the same journey that we're taking, walking through this world, having to put shoes on his feet every day, having to eat food to sustain himself. So Jesus understands as human beings our needs. And so I want you to know that God, he understands your needs. And he wants to minister to you and help you and supply all your needs, but we have to ask him. Jesus said, you have not because you ask not. So let's examine the life of Jacob. By the way, we know that Jacob's name was changed to Israel. Okay, and Israel became the father of the 12 tribes of Israel. And as a believer in Jesus, you've been grafted in, the Bible tells us in the book of Ephesians, to the commonwealth of Israel. And so the same favor that was upon Jacob is upon you. You can trust God to give you the same favor and the same provision that he gave Jacob. Be confident in that today. Be assured of that today. God loves you just like he loved Jacob. Let's take it apart now, kind of line by line, concept by concept. Jacob begins here once again. He said, oh, God of my father Abraham and God of my father Isaac. And you know what? God is the God of your fathers too, because you now come spiritually from the lineage of Abraham, Isaac, and Jacob. The Bible says in the book of Galatians that the blessing of Abraham has come upon you. He's saying, oh, Lord, who said to me, return to your country and to your relatives and I will prosper you. Notice here that God loved Jacob and God said to Jacob, I'm going to prosper you. Listen to this again. He said, return to your country and to your relatives, the Lord is saying to Jacob, and I will prosper you. Do you know, when all we hear about is prosperity and we're not hearing about sin and we're not hearing about repentance, we're not hearing the full gospel. We're not hearing the true gospel because the true gospel begins with repentance. John the Baptist, who was the forerunner to the true gospel, said, repent, for the kingdom of God is at hand. Jesus said when he began his ministry, repent, for the kingdom of God is at hand. Repent means to turn away from ourselves, to turn away from living selfishly, to turn away from living without moral boundaries, to turn away from the ego, and to pick up our cross and to seek him first and to do his will first. That's what repentance means. The true gospel begins with repentance. And without it, it's not the gospel. But I want you to know, beloved ones, God also desires to prosper you. And some people have rejected the prosperity gospel because of some of what they consider to be the extremes at times. But I want you to know, beloved, even though any truth taken to the extreme becomes heresy, let's not throw out the baby with the bathwater. God desires to prosper you. Jesus said, I have come to give life and to give it more abundantly. And John wrote in his letter, beloved, above all things, I pray that you prosper and be in good health, even as your soul prospers. I want you to know God wants to bless you. God wants to prosper you. You don't have to be afraid or ashamed of asking God to bless you and to prosper you. God wants to give you increase. God wants you not just to have enough. God wants you to have enough to give other people. God wants you to walk in blessing. He wants you to be a sign and a wonder. Jesus anointed with the oil of gladness. And Jacob, who's one of the patriarchs of our faith, right, through whom Jesus came, Jacob walked, beloved, in prosperity. Listen again. He said, oh, God, you're the one that told me to return to my country and to my relatives and that you would prosper me. And so I want you to, first of all, know that you can ask God to bless you. You can ask God to prosper you. God desires, beloved, to bless his children. If you have children today and you're a healthy adult, you know that you want to bless your children. You want to see them have the desires of their heart. You want to give them good gifts. God wants that for you even more so. Jesus said, if you, being evil, know how to give good gifts to your children, he said, how much more does the Heavenly Father give good gifts to those that ask? So let's understand right now, we can ask God to bless us. Jesus taught it, Jacob modeled it, and John taught it when he said, above all else, I pray that you prosper and be in good health, even as your soul prospers. So let's just pray together. Father God, I want to thank you that you love me. Father God, I want to thank you that you blessed me in Jesus. Father, thank you that you're my Father and that I'm your child. Father, thank you for forgiving me through Jesus. You said to me, if you gave me your only Son, that you would also freely with him give me all things. And so, Father God, I thank you now. And I ask you to bless me and to prosper me just like you did Jacob and just like Jesus taught and just like John prayed. Amen.
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1: So let's continue on. Genesis chapter 32. In verse 10, he says this, I am unworthy of all the loving kindness and of all the faithfulness which you have shown your servant. Notice here that Jacob is experiencing loving kindness and faithfulness from God. I talked about this in an earlier broadcast, but you know what? You can thank God and ask him for loving kindness and faithfulness. He's faithful to you, but you know what? We want to depend on him for that, not just assume it. He is faithful. Even when we're faithless, but God doesn't want us to presume. He wants us to ask, beloved, and then confess in confidence. Let's continue on. He said, you have shown me your servant. And he said, when I crossed the Jordan, he said, I only had my staff with me. So what Jacob is saying here is that when he left to follow the Lord, he had nothing. But how God blessed him and multiplied him and how he became so rich in the Lord just from following God. So he's remembering all that God had done for him. But now he's in a place in his journey, beloved ones, as we continue, that he really needs assurance because he's afraid. And he prays to God about his fear. He's afraid of being attacked by his brother Esau. And so he's coming to God now, pouring out his heart to God in prayer. Number one, listen, being honest with God about his fear, talking to God about his fear. Isn't that a beautiful thing? That Jacob had the type of relationship with God that he could talk to God about his fear just as he would talk about his fear to a friend. And after telling God that he's afraid, knowing God is merciful to him, knowing that his God is a gentle God, knowing that his father loved him, he then asked for provision and protection and deliverance from Esau. Let's listen once again. He says here, I am unworthy of all the loving kindness and of all the faithfulness which you have shown to your servant. For with my staff only I crossed this Jordan, and now I've become two companies. In other words, he's talking about how big he had become. He'd been multiplied so much in the Lord, such favor, such abundance, such blessing on him. But now he prayed this in verse 11. He said, deliver me, I pray, from the hand of my brother, from the hand of Esau, for I fear him. That he will come and attack me and the mothers with the children. For you said, and he's reminding God, I will surely prosper you and make your descendants as the sand of the sea, which is too great to be numbered. So think about what's happening here. Jacob is comfortable enough with God. He's intimate enough with God that he knows God, listen now, as an intimate friend, as the lover of his soul, that he could cast his burden upon the Lord, that he could cast his burden upon his Father. Just like John at the Passover Seder in the Gospel of John, we read how John the Apostle, the one he described as the one whom Jesus loved, how John leaned his head on Jesus' bosom. Think about how close and how safe John must have felt in his relationship with Jesus to lean his head on Jesus' bosom. Think about that. And in the same way, God wants you to know that he loves you. And he wants you to feel just as intimate with him as Jacob does here in the book of Genesis. And as John did, leaning his head on Jesus' bosom at the Last Supper. You can share your heart with God. You can tell him when you're afraid. Talk to him about what you're worried about. But don't just leave it there. Ask him for protection and then be confident, beloved, that he's going to protect you, that his goodness goes with you, that he's a shield of protection around you, and that he's going to keep you safe to the end of your life. Jacob, after he shares with the father that he's afraid, the next thing that Jacob does is he said, Lord, deliver me from Esau, for I'm afraid that he's going to attack me. And so I want you to know, maybe there's something in your life that you feel you need deliverance from. I want you to know that Jesus is a delivering God. That even as Father God broke in to deliver the children of Israel out of Egypt, even as Jesus came to set the captives free, to bring deliverance to the captives, I want you to know that our God is still a wonderful, miracle-working God today who grants deliverance. Maybe you can think of a time in your life or times in your life where you've already seen God deliver you. I think of all the times in my life where the Father has delivered me. He saved me from going dangerous places that I shouldn't have gone, from making decisions which would have been disastrous, and from rescuing me and protecting me from demonic attack, which sometimes even manifested through human beings. He's real, beloved. And you know what? He wants to be individually your God. In other words, he doesn't want you just to know him as the one that delivered Jacob from Esau, like we read about today. He wants you to know him individually and personally as the God that's delivering and will deliver you. So we're going to get down on our knees right now. If there's something in your life that you need deliverance from, maybe you're going through a health crisis. Maybe you're in the midst of a legal battle. Maybe you're in the midst, beloved, of something going on at work that you feel is unjust. Whatever it is, a relational issue, a financial issue, let's ask God to be our deliverer. First of all, let's confess to him our need, and let's humble ourselves before him and confess to him any sin that we might have done that has put us in the situation. Then let's ask him for forgiveness and for deliverance. I'm going to ask you to repeat after me, because the goal of my message is to bring you to God. Father God, thank you that you love me. And I come to you today thanking you for who you are to me, that you're the God of love and the God of forgiveness. And I ask you now to forgive me for my sin, to cleanse me and forgive me of my pride, for any sin that I might have done that has put me today in this predicament. Thank you, Jesus, that through your blood, I become white as snow. And now I ask you to deliver me today, even as you delivered Jacob from his brother. Father, I ask you to deliver me today. And now I just want you to tell him, beloved one, what it is that you're asking him to deliver you from. Father God, I want to thank you today that you're alive today and that you're here with me today, that you are the delivering God. I want to thank you for your faithfulness to me. I want to thank you that you're my triumphant God. I want to thank you, Father, that your banner over me is love, that you are Yahweh Nisi. I want to thank you, Father God, that I am more than a conqueror through all these things, that neither death nor life, things past, things present, or things to come can ever separate me from the love of God. I want to thank you today, Father God, that you are my deliverer. You are a great God. I praise you today, Yahweh, and I want to say, Jesus, that I love you. You are my king, and by your grace, I'll be faithful to you for the rest of my life. Hail, King Jesus. In order to experience the weight of God's supernatural glory on our shoulders, upon our lives, we must walk in the clean fear of the Lord. We oftentimes don't hear about this much in the church. People are afraid to talk about the fear of the Lord. But the fear of the Lord is clean, and it's the beginning of wisdom. In fact, in the book of Deuteronomy, chapter 14, verse 23, when it comes to tithing, the Lord said, "Tithe unto me that you might learn to fear me." I want to encourage you, as I encourage myself, to honor the Lord with your finances. I honor the Lord with my finances for many reasons. One of them is because I want to fear the Lord. Beloved, God's a rewarder of those that diligently seek Him. If God's using this ministry to bless you, I encourage you to honor Him with your finances through DJJ. And now, Dustin, could you tell our brothers and sisters in Christ about how they can give?
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1: 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This blessing should touch our hearts because it's so personal. Father God wants to intimately bless you. So receive His blessing into your life today with gladness and an open heart.

0: The Lord bless you and keep you. The Lord make his face shine on you and be gracious to you. The Lord lift you up with his countenance. And the Lord give you, beloved one, his peace. God bless you and shalom.
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13: 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We are so glad you're here to listen. Today's message from Pastor Allen is called, Let's Be God Smart.
14: You know, we're all given different gifts and abilities, and, some of us are street smart. You just got street smarts. Or some of us have horse sense. And some of you don't want any of that, and that's okay too. I get it. Some of you are good with numbers. And others of you go, I don't even want to look at numbers. Others have an eye for color. They know what goes together, or maybe for fashion. It's just intuitive. And others go, no, somebody needs to arrange it for me. I'll just match the animals. Thank you. Some people have a mechanical understanding. Know how to they can take things apart and put them back together. I can take things apart. But that back together thing is always a bit of a challenge for me. But some people intuitively, they know how to fix things. They can look at it and go, I know what to do with this. I didn't get all of that gift. I can build a fence. I can clean a stall. You know, I can do some of that stuff, but you don't want me to fix it because you'd need prayer. Some of you have a musical ear. Some of you know how to make money. I mean, you just have a gift. You know how to add value, or you recognize value, where value can be created. And all of those things are legitimate. They're legitimate investments of time or energy or money or effort. But I would submit to you that above all of them, you should want to be God smart. Amen. Like, I want to know what God values. I want to know what He attaches significance to. I want to know what He will add His blessing to, His momentum to. And all of that is wrapped up in those 31 chapters of Proverbs. You can spend 10 minutes a day and become very familiar with that chapter at a time. And if you'll do that over the course of the year, you'll have read Proverbs 12 times, and it'll become ingrained in you. It'll become intuitive to you. It'll become as normative a part of your day or your preparation for your day as brushing your teeth or getting yourself ready to go out beyond the confines of your home. And I hope you do that on a regular basis. Don't just subject us to how you wake up. Let's make our goal to be God smart. You interested? If you're not interested, you probably ought to skip two or three sessions because we're going to work on this a little bit. There's some big themes that come out of the book of Proverbs, and we'll tag some of them and look at them in detail. But in essence, Proverbs gives you God's direction and insight. It's like a leader's training course, a guide to prosperity, a relationship manual. That's helpful. That is really helpful. It will also help deliver you from the theater of the absurd. We live in some crazy times. I mean, they put forward ideas that are so absurd, 6-year-olds are going, no, I don't think so. But we have PhDs.

not based on IQ or academics or the, but in God's economy, he said, no, that is a foolish choice, a foolish idea. You do not want to occupy in God's economy the line of the fools. And Proverbs will help with that. I'll give you some big rock idea. Marriage, it's not a cultural issue, it's God's idea. It was his idea, so we should know God's perspective on marriage, and then we should know all the intruders. You're going, oh yeah, you can call that what you want to call it, but that's not God's idea of marriage. I'm not being angry, it's not about hate, I'm just saying, nope, that's not it. Or the same is true about human sexuality. God gave us the boundaries in which human sexual activity is helpful, healthy, fruitful, and then he told us all the places where it would bring destruction. And if you live outside God's boundaries, guess what? It will bring destruction. So I don't believe that. Okay, argue with the Creator. God's wisdom is such a powerful tool. He gives us some practical and profitable approaches to how we use resources that he gives us, how we can cause them to multiply, or what we could do that would cause them to diminish. You might want to know that. So that's the book of Proverbs. The author, the editor of the book of Proverbs is Solomon, David's son who became king. Solomon is a very different character than King David. King David starts his life as a shepherd. He's facing down lions and tigers and bears and then Goliath, and he gets to know God in a very personal way. Solomon is a very different character. Solomon is born to the palace. Solomon was born to the purple. David was not an administrator. He was a warrior. Solomon is a world-class administrator. But because of his humility early in his life, God gave him the most remarkable gift of wisdom. In fact, he said, I'll give you a wisdom that will be unequaled, unparalleled. And Solomon's life bears that out. It didn't keep Solomon from walking into great error. I don't know, I'm not in charge of the roster, but there are biblical scholars that I have great respect for that have said they think it's far more likely that Nebuchadnezzar will be in heaven than Solomon. Again, I don't know, I don't keep the roster. You know, that's not a very fruitful conversation to have. Who's going to heaven? You don't know. I mean, I know there's a whole raft of online warriors that feel like they're the arbiters, but they aren't. Solomon, he's credited with a couple other books in our Bible as well, the book of Ecclesiastes, the book of the Song of Solomon. But in Proverbs chapter 1 and verse 1, I put it in your notes. And I did your notes a little differently. It wasn't like I couldn't get the fonts equal. I was trying to add some emphasis. So the emphasis is mine. It's not the Holy Spirit, so you could disagree with me and it would all be okay. In fact, this first passage is from the Message and some of you don't like it. It's not the one Paul wrote. I know, but it's the one Alan can understand sometimes. So Proverbs chapter 1, the first 6 verses. These are the wise sayings of Solomon, David's son, Israel's king, written down so we'll know how to live well and right, to understand what life means and where it's going. It has my attention. One book in the Bible that says it can teach us so we can know how to live well and right in God's sight, and to understand what life means and where it's going. That's valuable. So I'm like, well, I'm going to read that book more often. That's worth a chapter a day. A manual for living, for learning what's right and just and fair, to teach the inexperienced the ropes. Perhaps we should encourage our young people to read Proverbs. Just a thought. And to give our young people a grasp on reality. There's something here also for seasoned men and women. Some of us are well seasoned. Still a thing or two for the experienced to learn. Fresh wisdom to probe and to penetrate the rhymes and reasons of wise men and women. I think it's a legitimate life goal for any person to desire to be wise in God's sight. The seculars may not think you wise, but if God considers me wise, I'm good. We have to decide whose praise it is we're trying to secure, whose approval we're most interested in.

0: it in? It's a very important question to settle in your heart, and I don't mean in a theoretical way. When I talk about a biblical worldview, I talk about a frame of reference to interpret the reality of our world that comes to us through our five senses. A biblical worldview uses the priorities and the parameters of Scripture to help us define what's helpful and unhelpful, what's appropriate and inappropriate, what's right and wrong, for what we should be ambitious and what we shouldn't. You don't have to have a biblical worldview. You can choose another biblical worldview. But if you don't use a Judeo-Christian biblical worldview and you imagine yourself Christian, I need help in understanding that. Let's put it in a different context with what you know of the Hebrew Bible, the Old Testament. Could you, if you were an Israelite living in the nation of Israel, but you practiced idolatry to Baal or Asherah, if you didn't maintain the dietary code that you were given, if you ignored the principles that God had given you, do you imagine that you lived under the blessing of God? No. Now, we're all flawed people. We're all broken people. We all make mistakes. But there's a difference in making a mistake and purposely choosing to practice ungodliness. And one of the reasons we have a church in our culture that is so largely impotent and seems to exert such small influence is we're not living with a biblical worldview. We're more in touch with the message of grace and mercy. We think we can live any way we want to and then say to God kind of half-heartedly, "Oh, I'm sorry. And I believe in the mercy and grace of God. If you look it up, my picture will be there. I only have hope for breath tomorrow because of God's grace." Having said that, I do not intend to purposefully, intentionally lead a life that practices things that God has said not to do. And I would encourage you not to do that either.
1: Before we return to today's message, Pastor Allen wants to share a book to help you be free from worry.
0: In the Sermon on the Mount, Jesus said a half a dozen times, "Do not worry." Not a suggestion, it's a directive. I have a question. Are you living in obedience to Jesus or are you ignoring him? We got a new book, it'll help you. It's called Freedom from Worry. It's really a how-to guide to live a life in the peace that Jesus promised us. You don't have to have a life choked with fear and anxiety and worry. You can be free. Let's cooperate with Jesus. It's the best way to walk through our days, I promise.
1: Jesus tells us repeatedly in Matthew chapter 6, "Do not worry." 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Now, let's get back to Pastor Allen with his message called Let's Be God Smart.
0: What if you could know? What if you could know the answers? I don't mean to every moral dilemma or to the cause of each natural disaster. You know, why was there a flash flood someplace in the world? But what if you could know the answers for the primary decision intersections of your life? What if you could know? When your heart's divided, when your emotions don't give you clarity, when to the best of your ability you can't find the logic trail to get you through, when you don't have the counselors that you wish you had to help you sort it out, what if you could know the ending at the beginning? What if you could know what behavior will be rewarded by God and what will be punished? What if you could know the end of the path before you took the first step? What if you could know the designer's intent? If you could know the mistakes not to make. That is the book of Proverbs. That's what it's about. So I don't believe that. Well, you're entitled. You know, I've had the privilege of studying in a variety of places. And I've studied in some highly celebrated academic institutions with people who had spent enormous blocks of their lives studying the Bible, had to learn multiple languages, spoke not just the biblical languages, but the historical languages from which the scripture emerged. I mean, enormous amounts of time immersing themselves in the things of scripture. But they didn't add to that any personal faith. They stood apart from it. They stood apart from the Bible and they passed judgment on it. The power of scripture is in myth. I mean, I could give you, and I've been in those classrooms and I watched these people with high IQs and tremendous learning abilities and great academic skills and memory and all these things, but they didn't add to it a personal belief. They didn't choose to submit themselves to the authority of scripture. Now, here's the challenge. Those people have been trained to lead our churches for several decades. So all of us, knowingly or unknowingly, have had exposure to that thought. And we have cultivated to larger or smaller extents this habit of standing outside of the Bible and going, I'm not sure I believe that. Or, I don't think that part's really relevant for me. I've done that believe in my heart and confess with my mouth thing. And so the rest of it is really doesn't bring any bearing to me. So I don't have to pay any attention to the moral and immoral part, or I don't have to pay any attention to the part about guarding my heart or all the things. We stand apart from it and we stand in judgment of the Word of God rather than allowing it to stand as the authority in our life. And then we're confused, because we lead frightened lives and lives filled with anxiety and lives filled with torment. And we see big chunks of our lives, big blocks of time that seem to have been fruitless because we leaned a ladder against the wrong wall and then climbed feverishly. When God has said in the plainest of language, it's so plain, it doesn't require, you know, he said, wisdom cries out, calls aloud, pleads with you. What if you could know? You can. Look at Proverbs 2, verse 1. My son, if, you ought to circle that little preposition, if. It means there's a fork in the road. There's an option here. If you accept my words, and if you store up my commands within you, and if you turn your ear to wisdom, and if you apply your heart to understanding, that's not a one-step invitation. There's four things there. If you'll accept my words, you have to start with that. Now you have to store it up in your heart. You have to care enough about it to protect it. Jesus told the parable about the seed of the word of God. When it's sown, that the devil comes to steal it, he'll do it from you. You'll catch a glimpse of something that God wants you to know, and you'll meet somebody you like, respect, that you care about, and they'll say, oh, you don't really believe that, do you? And they'll introduce the question into your heart, or they'll give you permission to distance yourself from it a little bit. If you'll accept my words, if you'll store up my commands within you, if you'll turn your ear to wisdom, and if you'll apply your heart to understanding, then, if you'll do that, then this is what will happen. You will understand. Watch this. Every good path. Can you imagine knowing which path is good and which path isn't? It doesn't mean every step on the path is going to be like fun, because we walk through some shadowed valleys. Jesus faced temptations. Our heroes all faced challenges and persecutions. But you'll know, this is the path, this is the good path. I know what the sign said because I know the markers. And if there's resistance or difficulty, I know it's temporary because this was a good path. You can know that. Wisdom will save you from the ways of wicked men. It doesn't say it'll deliver you from all wicked men, but you'll be delivered out of their ways. The ways of wicked people will touch your life. Can I get an amen? You don't need to. Yeah. But wisdom will save you from that. It will save you also from the adulteress. Adultery. Taking down the boundaries around marriage is a national pastime. It's a marketing plan. It's a profit center. It's not new to the 21st century. It's not new to us. It's not about technology, folks. They had prostitutes on the Temple Mount in Jerusalem. Because our enemy doesn't have to have new tools. The old ones work so well. But God's wisdom, if you will accept it and store it up and turn your ear to it and apply your heart, it will save you and you will walk in the ways of good men. And here's the punchline, chapter 3, verse 1. They will prolong your life many years and bring you prosperity. One of the messages of Proverbs is you don't have to chase the things you want. If you will focus on honoring God, those things will find you. Isn't that amazing? Some of you are old enough to remember Indiana Jones. Before it was like a binge opportunity on some obscure cable channel. And I don't remember which episode, which one of it was, but there's one where he's running down a cave with this giant stone ball just about to obliterate him. Right? And but save for the miracle of being Indiana Jones, it would have been the end of the series. Well, that image is the picture I have in mind. That big stone ball, those are the blessings of God. And they're coming after me. I can't escape them. They're going to impact my life. And I want to order my life every day so that the momentum of that thing is bigger. And then we flip and go, well, you know, Pastor, what do I have to do now? How much do I have to read? And just how often do I have to come to church in person, on campus? Oh. I focus so much better when I'm at home. It's just me on my sofa with just the television, no distracting people around me, no babies crying, no ameners. Just me and my pizza. No, I want to order my life so that the blessings of God are inescapable. Amen. And if you don't know how to do that, if you really don't, you think, well, I was doing the best I knew. The best you knew is not the standard. I do the best I know with my cell phone, but I would beat that thing with a hammer if it weren't for smarter people to help me make it work. I just want to make a phone call. I don't want to upgrade it. I don't want to update it. I don't want anybody to mess with it. I know it's tracking me everywhere I go. I just want to make a phone call. Give me a black rotary dial. I don't care. I want to make a phone call. Proverbs will help you know. It's not beyond you. But you have to care about it. We have to be willing to go through the door. You have to dare to believe. You have to be willing to say, God, I will trust you. I'll put my confidence in you more than in conventional wisdom. I'll put my confidence in you more than the most celebrated academics. It used to be harder to say this. I'll put my confidence in you more than the head of the CDC or the director of the FBI. Or the leader of this group or that group. Unfortunately, trust has cratered so far. God looks very credible. But he's less celebrated. You can't choose lawlessness and ungodliness and immorality and expect the blessing of God. Even if you relabel it as compassion. You can relabel an elephant and call it a squirrel, but it won't be a great tree climber. And we're living in a world where they're relabeling things and tell you it'll be wonderful. It won't be wonderful. Reorient your life around the Word of God. And I think if I could wrap this invitation in a sentence or two, it would be willing to be a learner. And for those of us that have known the Lord a while and we have some experience and we have some God stories, that's harder because we want to believe we know all the important stuff. But folks, we're living in a time that's unprecedented. And we need to know the power of God.
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4: Ronald Reagan understood that freedom sometimes requires more than quiet diplomacy. It requires moral clarity. On June 12, 1987, standing before the Brandenburg Gate in a divided Berlin, Reagan issued a direct challenge to Soviet leader Mikhail Gorbachev. "Mr. Gorbachev, tear down this wall." The Berlin Wall was more than concrete and barbed wire. It represented a system that restricted movement, divided families, and denied millions the freedoms Americans often take for granted. Reagan refused to treat that division as permanent. He understood that free nations must be willing to identify the difference between liberty and oppression, and have the courage to say so. 2 years later, the Berlin Wall fell. Freedom survives when people refuse to accept tyranny as inevitable. So when freedom is challenged today, will we have the courage to defend it with the same clarity?
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16: Let's pray. Father, we remember now that we're reading a book that was written by a man who said, when the question he overheard in heaven, who will go for us? And he said, send me. And Lord, because he said those two words, send me, we've got a book in front of us, Lord, that's transforming our lives. And so, Lord, we pray that you'd help us, Lord, to go in Jesus' name. Amen. Turn it, if you will, please, now to this greatest chapter, I think, in the Bible, Isaiah 53, as we continue in Isaiah chapter 53. And please follow along here as, again, read these 12 verses that make up this chapter. Isaiah 53, 1. Who hath believed our report? And to whom is the arm of the Lord revealed? For he shall grow up before him as a tender plant, a root out of a dry ground, yet no form nor comeliness. When we shall see him, there's no beauty that we should desire him. He's despised, he's rejected of men, a man of sorrows, acquainted with grief. We hid, as it were, our faces from him. He was despised, and we esteemed him not. Surely he hath borne our griefs and carried our sorrows. Yet we did esteem him stricken, smitten of God, and afflicted. But he was wounded for our transgressions. He was bruised for our iniquities. The chastisement of our peace was upon him, and with his stripes we are healed. All we like sheep have gone astray. We've turned everyone to his own way. And the Lord hath laid on him the iniquity of us all. He was oppressed, he was afflicted, yet he opened not his mouth. He's brought as a lamb to the slaughter, as a sheep before her shearers is dumb, so he openeth not his mouth. He was taken from prison and from judgment. And who shall declare his generation? For he was cut off out of the land of the living. For the transgression of my people was he stricken. He made his grave with the wicked and with the rich in his death, because he had done no violence, neither was any deceit in his mouth. Yet it pleased the Lord to bruise him. He hath put him to grief. When thou shalt make his soul an offering for sin, he shall see his seed. He shall prolong his days, and the pleasure of the Lord shall prosper in his hand. He shall see of the travail of his soul and shall be satisfied. By his knowledge shall my righteous servant justify many, for he shall bear their iniquities. Therefore will I divide with him a portion with the great. He shall divide the spoil with the strong, because he hath poured out his soul unto death. He was numbered with the transgressors. He bare the sin of many and made intercession for the transgressors. So far in this most wonderful chapter in the Bible, we've seen how the prophet Isaiah has realized that he has come to this mountaintop of his book. So in verse 1, he's standing on the top of the mountain. He's looking out over the vast number of his own people, the Jewish people. And he's, and the question that's burning inside of him is verse 1. Who among us Jews believes what we have heard? And then Isaiah moves to tell us that what has not been believed, first in verses 2 and 3, that the Messiah would be not elegant, appearing with no magnificence, not a person we should focus a spotlight on, that the Messiah would look so not important, like someone we shouldn't take seriously, that we should hide our faces from him. Then in verse 4, there was this great transition, a transition in understanding, a transition in discovery, a transition in an attitude, where it was seen that, wait, the Messiah is suffering because of our crimes against God. And then in verses 5 and 6, there was a drilling down on how it was our sins, our evil, perverse thoughts that the Messiah was painfully suffering for. And then in verse 7, it was seen how the Messiah was suffering because God laid all of our sin on him. And then we saw in verses 7 through 9, how the Messiah was sinless, but submitting in a quietness to having our sins laid on him without any resistance. He had no resistance. So far, we've stood now with the Jewish people of the future who will stand in a state expressed in the Hebrew word aken in verse 4, which is translated surely. And that word aken expresses the shock of utter amazement to discover that all of the sufferings of Jesus was because of our sins, because of our crimes against God. And that shocking revelation in verse 4 left us with one question. And that question was, who was responsible for making Jesus be tortured with the penalty, with the consequences of our sins? And then came an even more shocking answer to that question of who was responsible for Jesus being tortured. And that's verse 6. Verse 6, the Lord hath laid on him the iniquity of us all. It was God who set all of our sins on Jesus. Huge load that was laid on him. And that raises the next question of how did God feel when he put all of our sins on his beloved son, Jesus, to be tortured with the judgment that should have been us? Now in verse 10, we have the answer to that question, how did God feel? And how God felt is verse 10, it pleased the Lord to bruise him. And when we read that word, pleased, we're even more shocked because that word in the Hebrew is the word chafetz. Chafetz is a key word because it's so important for us to fully understand, to get a full understanding of this word chafetz and how it's been translated pleased. We can see how it's used in other places in Genesis 34:19. It's used in Genesis 34:19. It's a history of a young man that is in love, delighted with a girl. And the Genesis 34:19 says, and the young man deferred not to do the thing because he had delight. He had chafetz in Jacob's daughter. Chafetz describes the delight of love that a man has for a girl that he's in love with. Psalm 18:19, the word is used. It says, he brought me forth also into a large place. He delighted in me because he delighted, chafetz, in me. He delivered me because he chafetz, delighted in me. Chafetz describes why a person gives a gift to another because of the light of love as God has for us. The word is used in Micah 7:18. Who is a God like unto thee that pardoneth iniquity, that passeth by the transgression of the remnant of his heritage? He retaineth not his anger forever because he delighteth, chafetz, in mercy. Chafetz describes God's love of mercy to forgive sin. And it's this chafetz delight and love is what we are told that God had in bruising Jesus. That's astounding. That's astounding for us to read. We're going to, after this service, have the elements there where we're going to be brought closer to the bruising of Jesus, to that bread that he said was his body was broken for us, to that juice that he said was his blood that was shed for us. That's all being broken. It's astounding to read in verse 10 that God had a delight and a love in bruising Jesus. Bruise, we are told in verse 10, and the Hebrew word there is one we've already seen, bruises, daka. And we have seen that word daka before. It was in verse 5, where it says he was bruised, daka, for our iniquities. Again, we look at other places in the scripture to get what does that word really mean. It's used in Psalm 94:5. They break in pieces, daka, thy people. Daka means to be destroyed by being broken in pieces as the bread that he said, this is my body, which is broken for you. He took that matzah in 1 Corinthians 11:24, and when he had given thanks, he broke it and said, take, eat. This is my body, which is broken for you, daka for you. This do in remembrance of me. Psalm 143:3, the enemy hath persecuted my soul. He hath smitten, daka, my life Down to the ground he hath made me to dwell in darkness as those that have been long dead. Job 5:4. His children are far from safety. They are crushed in the gate. Daka, crushed in the gate. Here we can see that Daka means to be destroyed by being crushed into the ground by a stampede that's trying to get through a gate. So when we see that God further in verse 10 says, he hath put him to grief, and the word for grief is chala. And we see the meaning of chala when Samson told Delilah the secret. In Judges 16:11, he said unto her, if they bind me fast with new ropes that never were occupied, then I shall be weak, chala, and be as another man. Actually, it wasn't the secret. He was telling her a lie, but that doesn't matter. The point is that the word chala here means to be made weak. From this, we see that God made Jesus weak. The Hebrew word challah is also used in 1 Kings 22:34. A certain man drew a bow at a venture and smote the king of Israel between the joints of the harness. Wherefore he said unto the driver of his chariot, turn thy hand and carry me out of the host, for I am wounded. Challah. See, the challah means to be mortally wounded, like being shot with an arrow. So these three Hebrew words, chefetz, daka, chala. We understand what verse 10 is saying. God was delighted with the love to break into pieces, to crush down to the ground Jesus. And that leaves us with a huge why. Why did God have a delight and love to do that to Jesus? Was it because Jesus was bad? Was it because Jesus had it coming? The answer to those questions we already seen is in the first word of verse 10, in which it says, yet. The word yet in verse 10 links verse 10 to the verse before. So it reads like this, Isaiah 53:9. He had done no violence, neither was there any deceit in his mouth, yet it pleased the Lord to bruise him. Verses 9 and 10 are telling us that Jesus did nothing wrong, and yet God delighted with love to bruise Jesus. Verses 9 and 10 are telling us that Jesus didn't have it coming because Jesus was sinless, and yet God delighted with love to bruise Jesus. This chapter opens with a very understandable question. Who believes this? Who believes what will be said in this chapter? And there are three great truths that are proclaimed in this chapter, and each one of those truths comes as three transitions, three discoveries, three changes of thought. So far, we've seen the first two great transitions in this chapter. The first transition was to see that Jesus was crushed for our sins. Verse 4, surely he hath borne our griefs. Verse 5, but he was wounded for our transgressions. The second transition was to see that God was responsible for Jesus' suffering for our sins. Verse 6, the Lord hath laid on him the iniquity of us all. And as a further part of this second transition, we have seen that even though Jesus was innocent, God was delighted to crush Jesus in verse 10, yet it pleased the Lord to bruise him. And now with this question of why did God delight to crush Jesus, we're introduced to the third, the final transition in this 53rd chapter of Isaiah. This third transition will show us the final glory of Jesus. This third transition will show us the final triumph of Jesus. This third transition will show us the final exaltation of Jesus to the place of the highest honor. And the third transition is to reveal to us the reason why God was delighted to crush Jesus. The third transition moves to show the great goal that God had in his sight that he wanted to achieve when he crushed Jesus. It's the great purpose, the purpose that God gained when he broke Jesus in pieces. It's the great end that God finally secured when he pushed Jesus down to the ground. Crushing Jesus was what was necessary in order for God to achieve his goal, gain his purpose, secure his end. What delighted God was to do just that. Get the goal, reach the goal, get the purpose fulfilled, get to the end. All for which it was necessary to crush Jesus. So what was that exact goal? What was that great goal that God achieved? What was that great purpose that he was after? What was that great end that he wanted to secure? It was the next statement, which in the English reads, verse 10, when thou shalt make his soul an offering for sin. In the Hebrew, im tasim asham nefsho. Literally, if, that's the word im, or when, you put tasim, guilt, your guilt, asham, on his soul, nefsho. Whether you look at this verse in English or in Hebrew, both are expressing what God achieved by crushing Jesus. From the English, the end that God reached by breaking Jesus on the cross was for man to be able to make the soul of Jesus his personal sin offering. Looking at this statement from the Hebrew, the goal that God reached by crushing Jesus on the cross was for man to be able to place his guilt on Jesus. That was the great end that God was going for. That was the great purpose that drove God to send Jesus to earth and then to crush him. That was the whole purpose for Jesus dying that horrible death on the cross. The heart of God wants for every person to be saved from his sins. As God is described in 1 Timothy 2:4, God will have all men to be saved and to come to the knowledge of the truth. God looks at all men and he says, I don't want one to be cast into hell. I'm not willing. 2 Peter 3:9, God is not willing that any should perish, but that all should come to repentance. So when verse 10 says, when thou shalt make his soul an offering for sin, that is the Hosea 2:15 door of hope for man. There's a city in Israel, a suburb sort of Tel Aviv, that's called Petah Tikva. That means door of hope after Hosea 2:15. Jesus is this door of hope. What God did to Jesus by crushing him created the door of hope. Every person can be, should be saved from their sins, and that there's no reason on God's side why any person has to be cast into hell. The only reason why any person is cast into hell is because it's on man's side, stubbornness in resisting God. But in order for man to be saved from his sins and not be cast into hell, God's justice has to be satisfied. And when God crushed Jesus on the cross, God's justice was satisfied. The cross was a place where a meeting took place that never could have happened if there was no cross. The cross is where there was a kiss that happened that never would have happened had there been no cross. And that's described for us in Psalm 85:10. Mercy and truth are met together. Righteousness and peace have kissed each other. The truth was that our individual crime sheets demanded judgment. That was the truth. But the mercy of God said, I want to spare him from judgment. So where in the world could truth, that judgment was needed for all of our wrongs, and mercy that was crying for us to be spared judgment, where could they meet? Only one place, at the cross, where God crushed Jesus for our sins. At the cross is where Psalm 85:10 took place. Psalm 85:10, mercy and truth are met together. Mercy and truth were enemies. Truth wanted us to be judged. Mercy wanted us to be spared. But at the cross, where Jesus satisfied truth and was judged for our sins, at the cross, that enabled mercy to come in and meet truth and say, how do you do? I'm so glad to meet you. Righteousness looked at our lives and said, that's not right. What he's done in his life, what she's done in his life is not right. Righteousness says the right thing to happen is for there to be a war between us and God. But peace said, no, the war should stop. The war should stop. So where in the world could righteousness that wants a war between us and God, and peace that wants a ceasefire between us and God, where could righteousness and peace kiss each other? At the cross, where God was at war with Jesus and crushed him because of our sins. At the cross is where Psalm 85:10, that kiss took place. Psalm 85:10, righteousness and peace have kissed each other. That was the purpose of God. That was the goal of God. That's what God wanted as an end to our catastrophe. God wanted for us that truth and mercy should meet together in harmony and be friends. God wanted for us that righteousness and peace should come together and kiss each other. And that happened at the cross when God broke Jesus for our sins. No one can be saved by ignoring the law that he broke. And by judging Christ in our place, God has created the opportunity for everyone and anyone to be saved. And that door of hope, that door of salvation was opened because Christ did not ignore the law that you and I broke and that everyone broke. So verse 10 is an offer to man to have all of his guilt, not just his feelings of guilt, but the reason for his guilt put on Christ. And in verse 10, what we are invited to place on the soul of Christ is in the Hebrew word asham, translated sin in verse 10. And the full scope of asham is seen and brought out to us when we look at Proverbs 14:9. Fools make a mock at sin, asham. Asham is the sin that a fool mocks at when he looks at it, he said he's sin. Verse 10 invites us to place on the soul of Christ the sins that we have done and that others mock at, and they say, what sins? You just did what's natural for people to do. Numbers 5:8 says, but if the man have no kinsman to recompense the trespass, the asham, let the trespass be recompensed unto the Lord. Asham is the violation of God's law, translated in the English into the word trespass. When God gave the law at Mount Sinai, God said to man, no trespassing onto the ground that God calls sinful. Genesis 26:10, Abimelech said to Abraham, what is this that thou hast done unto us? One of the people might lightly have lien sexual with thy wife, and thou shouldest brought guiltiness, asham, upon us. Asham doesn't just mean a guilty feeling, what we have. It means the fact that we are guilty. In verse 10, we are invited to place on the soul of Christ everything that makes us guilty before God. So when we see the meaning of our asham as all of our sin, as every time we've trespassed onto what God called sinful ground and all that makes us guilty before God, and then seeing in verse 10 that it's our asham, all of it, that we're invited to place on the soul of Christ, that makes us say one word, what amazing grace. For us to be invited to take all of our asham on our souls and place it on the soul of Christ, remove all of the asham from our souls, that's amazing grace that saved a wretch like me. Now, it's very important in verse 10 to see the impact of these words, when thou shalt make. The words when thou shalt make are words that are speaking very personally to you, to me, to everyone. The words when thou shalt make represent a tremendous shift in this chapter. Big shift, because this is the first time in this chapter this word you is used. When thou shalt make. And that's very significant. In this narrative, it's really important to understand who's speaking, who's speaking, what are they saying? Who's the speaker in Isaiah 53? Well, the chapter opens with one question in verse 10, who hath believed our report? And from that question, we immediately understand it's a prophet Isaiah who's speaking. The prophet Isaiah continues to speak in this chapter as he describes Jesus. And then the prophet Isaiah places himself right in the middle of his people, the Jewish people, in verse 2, as he says, when we shall see him. And then the prophet Isaiah continues to speak from the middle of the Jewish people, as he says in verses 4 and 5, there's that great shocking discovery that this is our sins that he's suffering for. He continues to speak in verse 6 with a confession right in the middle of the Jewish people, Isaiah saying, all we like sheep have gone astray. We have turned everyone to his own way. And then he continues to speak in verses 7 through 9 to describe the sufferings of Jesus. And again, verse 10, he speaks describing again why Jesus died. But we haven't come to it yet. But in the middle of verse 11, the speaker.
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0: Welcome to Season Watch with Wendy Scott, where we observe the things coming on the earth through biblical binoculars, because the Bible is both timely and timeless. With her master's degree in rhetoric and writing skills, Wendy is a part-time college professor, but a full-time truth professor. She believes the Word of God is His perfect revelation, including a young earth six-day creation, as well as the global flood inundation, and that Israel is God's chosen nation. Faith alone in Jesus is salvation. The true church rapture comes pre-tribulation, followed by Christ's millennial domination and His eternal kingdom with earth's regeneration. Jesus is coming without hesitation. And now, here's Wendy with today's topic.
1: Hello, friends. Thank you for joining me again with Season Watch. I'm Wendy Scott, and I pray you're walking with Jesus this Sunday morning, afternoon. And so let's begin with prayer. Well, Jesus, we do lift up those who trust in You around the world, who are under severe pressure, the people who are trying to follow You, God, but they're in places where there's persecution. We also pray for those people who don't know You yet, and that the opportunity to come to You may be dangerous. We also pray for ourselves to be a light to the people. The time is short, and we just want to speak Your truth, Lord, and bring as many as we can to You before we go. In Jesus' name we pray, amen. Well, friends, there's a lot going on, but of course, in the world as always, but strangely, some of the most profound events are hardly even on the American radar. I'm barely hearing anybody talk about these things. And if you heard last Sunday's interview with Britt Gillette, you heard us discuss the likely coming economic crisis, and it's largely tied to the war we're hardly hearing about anymore. Oh, it's on the back burner. It's under control. Trump says everything's under control. But Trump was smart to get the Iranian standoff that's been going on out of the headlines, because there's nothing about the situation in the Middle East that is going to win elections. That's for sure. There, if we really started talking about it in the headlines, we'd find there's a lot to be very, very nervous about. In fact, we are in the middle of, as Britt says, a global energy shock wave that is soon going to reach our shores in a way that we probably will not be able to ignore. We're already seeing sudden spikes in fuel, but it's we're trying to say, hey, the sky's not falling. It may be falling. And think of Iran's ongoing closure of the Strait of Hormuz and the targeting of the energy infrastructure as a big earthquake that takes a little while for the tsunami to reach us. The earthquake's happening over there, and then the wave starts moving towards us. You might see a little movement on the sea, and then all of a sudden the water starts flooding onto the shore, and we really should just expect it to start hitting. We've drawn down the strategic reserve as far as we can go. We can't go down any further. And now we're desperately trying to get oil out, and guess what? We're not really able to do it. And according to tracking, we've lost over 2 billion barrels of oil since the war started. That's really a lot, which is about 13 million barrels a day from the global market since the war started. I mean, we've been using all of that. People aren't like, hey, what do we do with oil? No, we've been using it around the world. And in spite of Trump's claims, there's no evidence that oil tankers are actually being escorted out at anywhere near the level that we're claiming, if any at all. In fact, more tankers have been hit. There's been more activity in the Strait of Hormuz. There's been some back and forth. I think there was a lot of exchange of fire just recently. And so, but they're tamping it down. They don't want people to really know about it. Why? Because we actually can't stop them from doing what they're doing at this point. On top of that, the Houthis in Yemen, a terrorist proxy arm of Iran, are pitching in. They have assaulted and taken control of two key islands in the Red Sea. Their own government, Yemeni government, isn't able to control them. They overran them, and now they're taking control of these two key islands in the Red Sea, and they position them to attack oil tankers coming out from Saudi Arabia's west coast ports, coming through the Red Sea, that little strait there. Effectively keeping tankers from transiting the Red Sea into the global markets. And so the Crown Prince of Saudi Arabia has repeatedly asked Trump to fire on the Houthis, but Trump has refused. And this forces those tankers to go north instead through the Suez Canal, which adds weeks to any oil that might be heading to the Asian markets where they're desperate. They don't produce their own oil. And so

pumping stations and things, and they did that. And so they believe that there's highly damaged and it'll take weeks to repair. And that has effectively reduced what little oil was still getting out of Saudi Arabia, even to be shipped through the Suez Canal. And so that is a huge pressure point that we're going to see. They've effectively shut down the oil out of the Gulf region. And that's where we get about 20% of our oil. And that means that Iran's little axis of evil is effectively shutting down the world's largest supply of energy, one little strike at a time through inexpensive and hard to stop drones and small missile strikes. And remember, whenever oil production is forced to slow down, unless there's somewhere to send or store that oil that's being pumped, I mean, that's a massive amount of oil pumped daily out of the ground in all of these places. If you have nowhere to put it, to store it or to send it, then at some point you have to shut the wells down. And that can severely damage them depending on how the infrastructure is. And it could take weeks or longer to get them running again once it's time to. And so not only are we losing that oil, but we can't start pumping it again quickly. And now Saudi Arabia may be forced to shut down some of its production, just like the UAE or in Kuwait and Iraq and Bahrain already have had to shut down some of their oil wells because they were not able to move it or to store it. And this is a very serious problem. Between the Houthis controlling the Red Sea and the recent strike on the Saudi pipeline, including many other strikes on energy infrastructure throughout the Middle East, another 5 million barrels are estimated lost from the global market in just this recent incident that people are reluctant to talk about. So since the war started, the Iranians and their proxies have strategically struck oil tankers, closed two strategic pathways for shipping energy products, as well as damaged oil production, refining, and processing capabilities throughout the Gulf nations, again, where we get about 20% of our oil, not just our oil, but also other energy products and byproducts from processing that oil, like a compressed natural gas, and then cargo, ship fuel, fertilizer, butane, many, many products come as a byproduct of refining, and all that is being shut down. In addition, during the ongoing war between Russia and Ukraine, Ukraine has successfully targeted Russian energy transportation, such as oil and other products on the Black Sea and other places, refineries, and particularly diesel production, so that, as Britt said last week, that 9% export that Russia used to do. They used to export 9% of the world's diesel, but now they are placing holds on their export, and they're actually importing diesel because they need it to run their machines. And everything runs on diesel. Most of our global trucks that all ship products run on diesel. Farm equipment does, so does construction equipment. That makes everything more expensive if you can't get diesel. And there's a great shift in the diesel market. And when there's not enough in the world, there's not enough for everyone. And prices for these products are already spiking. Syria, by the way, is breaking out in uprisings over the cost of gas and diesel. So we're seeing a lot of destabilization in the Middle East right there. We also have in Europe, we're seeing like $10 a gallon of diesel, the equivalent of that. We also have Japan to think about. Again, that Asian market, they don't produce their own energy, and they're heavily dependent on these resources. And they're if they are not able to get the energy that they need, it could cause a tremendous economic blow when the oil now on the market runs out. And right now there is competition and high prices, but what isn't there can't be supplied at any cost. And as we've talked about, Japan is trapped in an economic house of cards that has gotten so destabilized that a little while ago, Treasury Secretary Scott Bessent had to buy back our own Treasury bonds to keep Japan from dumping them on the market and rescue their being trapped in their credit. And between they're either going to destroy their economy or they're going to destroy their
their currency. And so Scott Bessent said, we'll buy it back. So you don't dump it on the market. If they dump it on the market, then the dollar all of a sudden is in trouble. And so we're at a very tenuous economic situation.

0: situation with Japan, as if they start to topple, then that's it. It's going to hit big, and they are in a very tenuous situation. And as Americans, we might feel it less here than much of the world, but we will feel it, and it will eventually, like any tsunami, get around to us. And the likely only way to break the stalemate with Iran and to free up the production again is to do something drastic, like invading, which we are reluctant to do. We have not wanted to do it. But when the world sees how bad it's going to get, they may finally join us in taking down Iran and gaining back control of the strait and shutting down Iran's proxies that are menacing the whole world through shutting down the energy just through a few drones and a few missile strikes. And so we'll see. Trump should never have pulled us back just a few weeks into the war, dragged things out like that. It made things worse. I think he was listening to the wrong people, like Kushner, Witkoff, Vance, and Qatar, of all people. And that rescued the fractured Iranian regime when they were on their heels. And now it will take a lot of effort. They've regrouped. They've got a good plan, and they're running their strategy, and it is working. They don't care about their own people and the desperate economy that they're in. They've never cared about them, just like Hamas doesn't care about the Gazans, and they'll throw them off buildings and shoot them and control them and menace them. And we have to understand what we're dealing with. The ironic thing about all this is that all along the world has been against Israel and more sympathetic to Muslim terrorists who hate Israel, like Hamas and Hezbollah and the Houthis. We're like, oh yeah, they're bad, but Israel's really bad. We hate Israel, and we've always wanted them to give up their territory to make peace. And yet these proxies for Iran that have been menacing Israel until they could no longer stand it and take it for their very survival. Finally, Israel's taken the gloves off and fighting back and doesn't care what the world says anymore. And now it's these very proxies that are menacing the whole world. They've really been the problem all along. Let's hope we wake up and recognize it and deal with it, right? And so, if you missed my interview with Britt Gillette last weekend, you can watch our entire discussion on my Rumble channel, Wendy's Words for Him Radio, or listen wherever you get your podcasts, or on my Season Watch page at kprz.com. I also recently was on J.B. Hickson's podcast and for Testimony Tuesday, and I've uploaded that video to my Rumble channel also if you want to watch that. And all the links are on my Season Watch page at kprz.com. And another aspect of these developments that we must understand is how we see prophetic conditions aligning in the Middle East. So we've got, these are the realities of what's happening, but how do they align with prophecies? And the Bible prophesied specific details about the last days events that will lead up to the tribulation conditions. And we're seeing several of these begin to align. Here's some of those conditions. First of all, the whole world would be against Israel. Check. That's what we're seeing. Yet Israel would come to a place of prosperity and safety before the Ezekiel 38 war. That's one of the conditions. Well, they've never been at peace. Well, guess what? We're watching both of these conditions align as a result of the October 7th attack on Israel and all the subsequent events. As we saw, Israel was slaughtered by Hamas on October 7th, which was a proxy of Iran, of course. And yet the world turned against Israel right away. The very next day, they condemned Israel for after getting over 1,200 people killed and thousands wounded. And the world joined in calling for it to surrender its land. Israel is an occupier, they said. It's ridiculous on that tiny little thimble. Israel started winning against Hamas. They said, oh, we have to defend ourselves and the world's not with us. They started winning against Hamas and they started defeating Hezbollah in Lebanon. The ISIS leader, Al-Jilani, saw the opportunity in Syria. So Syria's on Israel's border. Syria had a great contingent of Hezbollah as well as in Lebanon, and they had really dug in. They were constantly menacing and threatening Israel. Well, when Al-Jilani decided he was going to overturn the Assad regime that overturned everything. And it actually, they actually caused Hezbollah to be thrown out of Syria, which is great. That gave Israel an opportunity. They immediately went in and fired upon all these caches of weapons and these positions that Hezbollah had built up. And so they dismantled it, boom, boom, boom, like that. And they really got Hezbollah off of the Syrian border so that they're not really concerned about it right now. And then Israel was also so effective in self-defense against the Iranian missile attacks that Iran stopped wasting their drones and missiles attacking Israel. So they're really not getting roped into anything right now. In fact, their defense system is so good that nations like Germany, Sweden, I think Poland, several Gulf nations are now buying weapon systems from Israel, making the Israelis prosper even during this war. And now Israel has dismantled the last great threat to their border by destroying a sophisticated bunker in Lebanon, that it's a command post of Hezbollah. There were even IRGC commanders there. And this outpost was in Lebanon, about 7 miles from the border. It's called Al-Tahir Ridge. You haven't heard much about it, but this is a big deal. They killed all the fighters. Others escaped. Some came into captivity. But they dismantled this command outpost, which was used to fire upon Israel and to attack northern Israel and the Galilee. And so now they've cleared out all of Lebanon of Hezbollah fighters, and they took their most strategic outpost. And so they're finding that they're in control of their borders finally, once again. Now Iran seems to be the world's problem and not so much Israel's right now, as they quietly dismantle the terrorist infrastructure in Gaza and throughout the Palestinian territory. And if the world does finally act to destroy the Iranian regime and proxies, then we will see the situation where Israel is at peace and secure in its borders and prosperous in spite of all the hate of the world against them, because as God has promised, He is for them. And we see this promise in Zechariah 2, verse 4. It says, Jerusalem shall be inhabited as towns without walls because of the multitude of men and livestock. For I, says the Lord, will be a wall of fire around her, and I will be the glory in her midst. And that's a promise we see God already keeping. He said He would bring them back into the land in the latter days and pluck them up no more, and He will defend them, and He is. And so what a turn of events since October 7, that horrible day. But God is using it to dismantle and triumph over the enemies of Israel and the enemies of God. And we also have one last development to highlight relating to these Middle East alignments. Israel is ready to build her temple, just as the Bible said. Remember, the Bible said that the Antichrist is going to go into the newly built temple and declare himself God. So there has to be a temple. Well, the Israelis are ready. They've made all the instruments that they need according to the description of the Bible and according to all the descriptions that they have in their histories. And they've also got red heifers, lots of red heifers. We were doing red heifer watch for a while because, it has to be a perfectly pure red heifer. Well, now they're breeding their own. And so they have a whole breeding system. At any time, they could slaughter a red heifer and burn it for ashes to create the, in order to purify the instruments and perform rituals. And so they've got what they need for that. They've also got the priests. They've identified the priests through records and things, and they've been training them, so they're ready to go. They have the stone quarry that they have. They've selected a stone quarry where they're going to get all the stones out. And it says that the idea is that they actually could build the temple in 6 months, according to the scripture's description. And so they're ready to go. And they have a nation also longing to fulfill their identity, because after October 7th, they realize the world's against them and they have to stand for themselves. They want their temple back. They want their temple mount back, and they will have it. Now, I'm not for them building that temple. I know it's the Antichrist temple, but we can understand their longing for it. It's certainly their right. It's their territory. And so we're seeing these movements. I'm not going to pitch in and help them pay for that, because that's going to be the Antichrist temple. I'd rather they receive Jesus and come with us. But since the October 7th attack, Jews are no longer willing to play the games to satisfy the world and their criticism. Their ancient temple once stood on the Temple Mount. And now, because of not wanting to start a war with the Muslims and because of international pressure, they have self-enforced terrible rules of the Jordanian Waqf that no one but Muslims could pray, read, or sing on the Temple Mount for all these decades, even though the Dome of the Rock Shrine marks the place where the Jewish temple once stood. It acknowledges that. That's what the Dome of the Rock is about. They were saying, hey, the temple was here and we've conquered it. We are over the very spot, and they don't want to move. Of course they don't want to move, because they're conquerors and they like to defile other things. And so it stands as a symbol of conquering the Jews, and the Jews should have the right. They've won the land. It's their land. It's in their control, but they've bent to the pressure of the world. And so ever since Israel regained control of Jerusalem and the Temple Mount, Jews have been forced to stay away, with very few small groups approved to go up there. And they could not go up and pray. Even Christians could not pray. They risk arrest. I went up there 4 times and always had these Muslim minders following us around, going, hey, you can't do that. You can't pray. You look like you're praying. And it's ridiculous, threatening to report us and to have us arrested. Why? Because the enemy knows how powerful prayer really is. And let's not forget it. Why would they make it illegal? Why is it illegal to pray silently in front of an abortion clinic in Europe? Because prayer is powerful, and Satan is taking control of the world's powers, and he doesn't want us praying. And of course, you can't read or read the Bible or sing, and the Jews have lived with these constrictions over their most holy site, where the glory of the Lord once dwelled among them. But now, since October 7th, Jews have pushed against this self-imposed exile from their most sacred site, which they actually control. And now things have progressed so far that the restrictions are not being enforced, or at least not so strictly. Groups of worshipers have been going up there with printed prayers and singing and praying. As just this week, large groups went up there, and for the Day of Atonement, they blasted a trumpet, which is what is required for the Day of Atonement. And things are rapidly changing, and the Israelis no longer care what the world says. They are no longer worried about rocking the boat that wants to throw them off anyway. And so they no longer worry about igniting a Muslim uprising, because, well, there was already a Muslim uprising. There's nothing they could do to keep them from happening. This is motivated by hate. It's a satanic hate. But God defends them, and they rise above the worst of the enemy, and they have to dish out because God is with them. And so now it's time to defend themselves and take control over their own ancient land. Something will happen. Something down the line will happen. The Dome of the Rock and of the mosque will be destroyed on the Temple Mount somehow, probably in the Ezekiel 38 war. And there will be an agreement with a new global leader, and the third temple will be built, just as the Bible prophesied. But we'll be gone by then. We'll be taken to heaven with the church. And unfortunately, those left behind will contend with this Antichrist and the new globalist system that we've been seeing. And even though it's not here yet, we see its shadow creeping across the world, and it's all rapidly aligning. And so, friends, yesterday I talked about Islam and the challenges of Islam, and I don't have enough time today to talk about all the points that I was going to make, so we'll pick it up next time. But something that I must remind us is that the best thing that we can do, considering Islam seems to be the focus of all these events that we're talking about, they're creeping into the West, they're taking control, But it's not because they have a superior faith. It's because of fear. It's because they have forced submission. The people who are followers, most of them don't even know another way because they're not permitted to search for it. So if you meet someone who's Muslim, lovingly tell them the gospel, that the God of heaven loves them so much that he came down and he paid for our sins himself, that God became a man. His name is Jesus, and he gave himself for us. And for faith alone, you can know him. You can have a guarantee of going to heaven. We'll talk about this further next time. Until then, God bless you all.
1: 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Her fiction novel, The Lost, A Story of Christmas, is available on Amazon. 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
4: Ronald Reagan understood that freedom sometimes requires more than quiet diplomacy. It requires moral clarity. On June 12, 1987, standing before the Brandenburg Gate in a divided Berlin, Reagan issued a direct challenge to Soviet leader Mikhail Gorbachev. "Mr. Gorbachev, tear down this wall." The Berlin Wall was more than concrete and barbed wire. It represented a system that restricted movement, divided families, and denied millions the freedoms Americans often take for granted. Reagan refused to treat that division as permanent. He understood that free nations must be willing to identify the difference between liberty and oppression, and have the courage to say so. 2 years later, the Berlin Wall fell. Freedom survives when people refuse to accept tyranny as inevitable. So when freedom is challenged today, will we have the courage to defend it with the same clarity?
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13: Hello, I hope you all are having a fabulous weekend. I wanted to share, we have a church, I attend a church in La Mesa. It's a newer church. We just are having a grand opening on, I believe it's the 27th, Calvary Chapel, Jericho Road. And we're having bounce houses and we're having, what else are we having? Free food, cotton candy, popcorn. So, you know, just to welcome the neighbors in our area that we're here and we love you and we want to get to know you and our neighbors. So if you are listening in, hey, come on out and check us out. And so I am so excited for today's interview. I've been trying to get this pastor on the air for a little while now. And I'm looking at his website right now, and I love the verse that they have. You know, we can't, they talk in the Gospels about putting a light on a hill. That we can't hide it. Don't hide it under a bushel. Let your light so shine before man. And, you know, when we shine our light in just action, it could change people. But when you go up and give them the gospel message, it could change them too. And there's such a way to do it that it would not feel, they will, it will cause them to change their heart to be changed. And so I love the gospel message, and I encourage you, if you're tuning in, read your Bible every day. I heard a pastor one time speak, and he says, when you're going through the Bible, maybe you do your Bible reading. We're getting close to the new year, and maybe you start your Bible reading. But I find it so important when you get in those maybe dry moments, Deuteronomy, what is another one? Leviticus, I'm telling you, just go through it. God's going to show up. And it might be dry a little, but keep reading. Don't give up. God shows up every time. And he's teaching me to wait on him. It says, be still and know that I am God. So I'm interviewing Pastor Jimmy today. He is the Hill Church in La Mesa.
14: Correct.
13: Uh-huh. Where, Pastor Jimmy, you are by Helix High School?
14: We are directly across the street from Helix High School.
13: Oh, how wonderful. And I met Pastor Jimmy, I believe, through Fellowship Christian Athletes. And we had an event. He held an event at his church. And we had all these kids, high schoolers and junior hires, running around and having just a great old time. And I just thank you for opening up your church and having a heart for the next generation. And thank you so much for being on our show. And I would love for you to share your testimony.
14: Yeah, thank you for doing that. And let me, you know, thank for the opportunity to sit in this platform, at least be able to share who we all love together, the Lord Jesus. I was born in Atlanta, Georgia, East Coast. Grew up in a, sort of a suburb area right outside of downtown Atlanta. Grew up mostly playing sports, doing things, had a great family. The gospel was a message that was familiar in my home. We went to church somewhat regularly, but I was not a believer. most of my younger years through my teenage years. Got involved through sports and competition. The insecurities of life makes you start to, your sinful nature, we start to compete on other things besides the court, which had me competing in life in a lot of ways that were not helpful. At 19 years old, I found myself, had a child on the way, not married to my now wife of 23 years, trying to figure out what life looked like. Drinking, partying, hanging out, drugs was all things I was trying to find my identity in. Luckily, I had been involved in the church on some level. So I had the idea of, man, I need to clean my life up, which is the wrong motivation for the gospel. But praise God, it was used. Went to church and, yeah, I heard the gospel. I had heard the gospel most of my life, but it takes the Lord to open your eyes to the truth of the gospel. And the Holy Spirit was faithful to do that. And I would have said that Jesus died for sin. I would have been able to be very clear on that. But until I learned that it was my sin that put Jesus on the tree, it required that personal understanding of my sin and my repentance before the Lord. And part of my story of why I became a pastor and I try to pastor the church that I do and the way that I do was linked to my lack of discipleship, which was totally my fault. I was part of a large church, came to faith in Christ, was struggling to figure out what discipleship looked like. I had this idea that, well, since I had been telling people I was a Christian for most of my life, now that I'm a Christian, I probably shouldn't tell people. There's no reason to do that. Well, that's a sure way not to be a disciple. So I struggled with my walk with the Lord after a few years. And I was through a season of then repentance again and coming to faith, or at least coming back to the faith that the Lord had saved me in, where I was invested in, made myself available to men and people in my life who would invest in me, and saw the real importance of discipleship and being poured into. So, yeah, I was married when I was 20. That's a year after my son was born. I got married, and we've been married for 23 years, me and my wife. This year, we just celebrated 23 years. We have four kids. I have a 23-year-old boy, 19-year-old boy, a 14-year-old daughter who actually goes to Helix High School across the street, and a 5-year-old little boy. And I have the blessing of actually having a daughter-in-law for 2 years, and we are waiting for me to become a granddad and my 5-year-old to become an uncle. So we're excited about that season of life.
13: Oh, how exciting. Now, you grew up in the church and had Christian parents. Share, I know a lot of kids, not so much in my generation, but in my kids' generation, they grew up in a Christian home, and now they had to somehow gain their own identity in Christ. Can you share a little bit more about the steps during that time?
14: Yeah, there was, you know, you look back, you know, it's heard John Flavel, one of the guys that I like to read, a Puritan, said, looking back at the providence over your life, is you should read it kind of like you read the Hebrew alphabet from back to forwards. So I think we can kind of look at things now and look back over our life. There was people along the way. There was clear gospel messages along the way. But for me, I think what I had to understand was the gospel message. And by the gospel message, I mean God reconciling sinners to himself in Christ, the death, burial, and resurrection of Christ. That's not just a message that sort of like gives you some fire insurance that you walk through a door of and become a Christian. It becomes the center of your life. And I didn't understand that as a kid. Maybe it wasn't taught to me that way. Maybe it was just, I just missed it. But I just saw the gospel as something that, it'll keep me out of hell. But it took me a while to understand my sin and that I don't need salvation just to save me from something. I need salvation to keep me and sustain me all the way through something in life. So I think the question there is my understanding of the gospel had to become much larger. But that can't happen until you see your sin with clear eyes. And I think it took me some life experiences. Obviously the Lord has to do this and open our eyes to things, but me bumping into things and trying to live a certain way before people without the Spirit of God in me, which you know as well as I do, that is a impossible task. We can clean ourselves up externally, but we can't change our heart. So I think that confrontation with my sin was really important. And that, you know, I do think that we can, both of my boys are, by God's grace, are walking with the Lord. My daughter was baptized last year, so I've been through the process with teenagers and older, and I get it. We do need to explain the beauty of the person and work of Jesus on much more of a robust way for them as they walk through different seasons of life. But we also can't be afraid to let them bump in and see their sin. They must see their sin and see the reality of it and wrestle with it. And sometimes as parents, that's really hard for us. We want a quick fix to their life. We have to trust the Lord in that process. So I do think the clear preaching of the gospel, the beauty of the person and work of Christ, really is what's needed for every area of life.
13: Yeah, I love how you mentioned my sin, you know, your sin, because it's so easy as Christians to so look at, oh, I'm not that bad. Look at that friend's sin or that other person's sin. And when, even when I'm reading through the Bible today, I'm like, oh, that person. And I forget, you know, no, I need to stop myself. And Lord, how can you change me? And as you were going through that process and God was showing you, hey, I need to change myself, what did that process look like as you read the Bible, as you got discipled? And can you share that process? And please encourage anyone who's listening how important it is, discipleship, as a young believer to stay on track, because, you know, when people first come to Christ, they're excited, but if they don't have that discipleship, that excitement slowly goes away. And so,
14: yeah, there can be a tendency, I think, in a certain form of theology, but also just in our churches in general, to separate salvation from discipleship. And I think it's very unbiblical. I just preached Mark 8 last week, where Jesus, you know, he gives Peter sort of this exam, if you will, pop quiz. There's two sides to the exam, though. Peter doesn't know that. He nails the first part of the exam. He asks him, who do you say that I am? And he says, you are the Christ, the Son of the living God. And Jesus even tells him, calls him by his name, Simon Bar-Jonah, flesh and blood did not reveal this to you. Heaven revealed this to you. So he nailed the first part of the exam. But then he tells Peter that I must suffer and die and go to the cross. And Peter steps back up again confidently and says, by no way, I'll never let you do this. And Jesus says to him, you know, clearly that I am the Christ, I am the Messiah, but there's no such thing as a Christ, the Messiah, without a cross. And then there's a third part to that text that goes on, which is the conclusion, which says, unless we then pick up our cross and follow him, we are not worthy to be his disciples. So discipleship is central to the Christian life, because at the very core of what it means to be a Christian is antithetical to this world, which is we are told and conditioned. And I do think this gets to that question of discipleship and teenagers and all of us today, that we are to live, to value ourselves, to go after what's important to us and put ourselves first. And the reality of the kingdom is to follow Jesus is we must live for him. And dying to self is a daily task for us as Christians, and that is discipleship. So, and the only way that happens when we see what needs to die is when we're confronted with Jesus in the scriptures. So the discipleship for me was very helpful. I had men help me learn how to read the Bible, which was really helpful, and pray with me and kind of lead me to a path of being able to walk through the scriptures. And if you're walking through the scriptures, honestly, with the Holy Spirit, you start, the Holy Spirit reveals things to you and it becomes evident where death must continue to take place and how you must continue to follow the Lord. So there was a lot of men in my life who were helpful to not only show me the truths of the Bible, help me understand them, but then show me, okay, those truths had to make it down into the reality of your life, how you're leading your life, how you're working, how you're raising your family, how you're loving your wife. So that, I think that understanding of to become a Christian, yes, death must take place. We know that unless a seed falls into the ground, it cannot bear much fruit. That's the reality of what it means to be a Christian. But that's daily for us as Christians. So to say that we are not following Jesus is to say we don't have a category for that. You're not a Christian. I mean, you could be, and you could just be walking away from the Lord. But there's no category for that in the New Testament. So we're always, the more that we become aware of God's holiness, because Stacey, I mean, you know as well as I do, and you became a Christian, my sin seemed ginormous to me. And that was because I understood the holiness of God and I understood my sin. But the longer I walk with Jesus, the more I know how actually small my understanding of God's holiness and my sin was at that point, right? My awareness of God's holiness grows throughout my life. And at the same time, my awareness of my sin grows. And the only thing that keeps us from being distraught is that the beauty of the person and work of Christ continues to get larger and larger and larger and covers that gap for me throughout my life. So that's what discipleship is, knowing who Jesus is and learning how to follow him.
13: Oh, that is so important. And those roots, I picture a tree by the water and those roots just growing deep. Mm-hmm. And I love what you said, the verse, pick up the cross. And it says, pick it up daily. And mm-hmm. then when he says, seek first the kingdom of God, but it also brings in his righteousness. Mm-hmm. So yeah, we're not, his work in us won't be totally complete until the time he comes, but we can make, like, examine me, O Lord. I love it. Man, if you guys are listening right now and you're like, wow, the Hill Church, Pastor Jimmy, I want to learn more. Jimmy, can you give your website so they can check you out and maybe show up Sunday and maybe this might be a church for you?
14: Sure. We're a very simple church. Our website is, you can find us at thehillsd.org is our website. You can find us there. We're across the street from Helix High School. And actually, our church, the church has been here since 1957. We came and kind of replanted, restarted with the group that was here and the pastor who was here in 2018. So we are a new church in the last 8 years, but we're just simply standing on the shoulders of a group of Christians that have been here since 1957 doing the same thing. So,
13: oh, how exciting. That is so amazing, and to have that history behind there. Now share about your church and your Sunday services. We would love to hear that.
14: Yeah, we're a very simple church. And what I mean by that is simple in what we understand our role to be as a church. Not simple in the fact that the gospel is profound. Paul speaks of it as the mysteries of Christ. We meet at 10 o'clock on Sundays. We gather. We do some discipleship stuff before, like 8:30 to 9:30. We have some classes that we do to teach, kind of do some discipleship stuff. But our main thing that we do on Sunday is we gather and we sing together loudly. We pray together. We recite scripture together, and then there is usually an expositional sermon of some sort for about 35 to 40 minutes where we're trying to encounter the living Christ in the scriptures and learn how to follow him more faithfully as a church. And then we meet throughout the week in community groups and groups in homes to try to further the teaching that comes from the pulpit on Sunday. But we want to gather really well to worship Christ. We want to grow throughout the week, and we want to be scattered and do any local evangelism and be a part of church planting and missions around the world. So try to be simple in those things. We believe that God has given us through his means of grace, he's given us ways that we are to grow as Christians. And some of those primary ones are the way that we gather as a church and worship the Savior together.
13: That is really important. And share about Sunday school. I know you mentioned small groups.
14: What we do is we do like some discipleship groups in the morning, kind of study their doctrinal texts or reading certain books together from 8 to 9:30 in the morning and before service. And then throughout the weeks, we have community groups that gather for studying the word together, doing fellowship, sharing meals, doing local evangelism together. They happen at different times and different places throughout the week. It's kind of mostly our rhythms. We have a few things, other things that we do, but that's mostly our weekly rhythms.
13: And for the children's ministry?
14: Yeah, we have children's ministry from fifth grade down to babies on Sunday mornings. And then on Thursday evenings, we do high school and middle school here at the church.
13: And I noticed on your website, it talks about digital bookstore. Can you share about that?
14: Yeah, we work with a group called 10 of These. We think discipleship is Hey, it's foundational. It starts with the Bible, but God has gifted us throughout history with some wonderful authors and helpful ways to think about Christian books. So we want to have a culture of reading in our church. So we have a website. We have a link to a website that's kind of formatted, tailored for our church, where we are able to go in and select and emphasize books that that we specifically want for our church. We have kind of a digital bookstore that has categories of counseling and evangelism and missions and Christian discipleship and marriage and parenting all there on the website. A portion of all those books that you buy go to evangelism from this 10 of these. Yeah.
13: I can't wait to check that out. Mm-hmm. Now,
14: they actually do just to make a plug for them. They can make a personalized digital online website for pretty much any church. They have the books that they have in their huge library and they sell, but they can tailor one for any church. So.
13: That is so important. And then I love it. And so, hold on once. And so what book are you going through right now?
14: In terms of preaching?
13: Yes.
14: Yeah, we're in between. I finished the book of Romans, and we are in between. We've been doing some things in the Psalms. First Sunday in October, I'm going to be preaching through the book of Esther.
13: Oh, love it. Our woman's study is starting Ruth. Okay, so I would love for you to share your favorite verse, Bible verse, and expound from that.
14: Yeah, it'd be hard for me to say my favorite verse, but I could say if you have been at my church, anybody in my church right now would say, well, we know what his favorite chapter is. I won't expound the whole chapter by any means. I'll narrow down to probably a verse. But Romans chapter 8, I believe, is my favorite chapter in the Bible. I think it's all of God's word is a gift to us. But Romans chapter 8, I think, takes us to some places, both doctrinally, experientially. And I think Romans chapter 8 is where Paul has been writing towards through the whole letter when he's thinking about the great doctrine of justification by faith, that we can actually have confidence that we can stand before the holy God, clothed in the righteousness of Christ and be accepted by him. And he begins chapter 8 with that great statement, there is therefore now no condemnation for those who are in Christ Jesus. So he gives this very legal declaration. And I love it because it's qualified or set off by two very simple words. There's a now to our no condemnation. There's a now to this reality. We can stand before God. We're not condemned, even though our sin makes us guilty before God through the work of Christ. And there's a no. So there's no condemnation for those who are in Christ Jesus. If we're in Christ Jesus, we are not condemned. We stand before God in Christ. But that's now. And that means that right now, as we're struggling with sin, as maybe you're listening to this and you're battling sin that you, as a Christian, we all do, and we're trying to confess that sin and walk with that sin. This verse is not saying once you get past that sin, there's no condemnation for you. It says there's no condemnation for you now. And Paul begins with this great legal declaration there that has so much truth, but then he climbs the staircase of Romans chapter 8, and he gives us some questions here at the end. And he asks them, and I call them unanswerable questions, because he's trying to really throw us. He's pointing out to us the riches of the gospel that are so wonderful. All we can do is shut our mouth and worship. If God is for us, who can be against us, right? If the sovereign Lord of all the earth is for us, then there's going to be a whole lot of people against us. But guess what? It really doesn't matter. It doesn't stick. And he takes it further. He who did not spare his own, but gave him up for us all, how will he not also graciously with him give us all things? Literally telling us that God has proven to us. If he was willing to go to the extent of giving up his one and only son for us, then how could you say he's not for you, Christian? He said, who will bring any charge against God's elect? It's the God who justifies us. And who is to condemn us? Christ Jesus is the one who died, more than that, who raised and is at the right hand of God, who is indeed interceding for us. Robert Murray McShane said, if I could hear Christ praying for me in the next room, I would not fear a million enemies. Yet distance makes no difference. He's praying for me.
13: Oh, I love that, Pastor Jimmy. Oh, my gosh. It's like, I never even pictured that. You just, You know what, listeners? If this has encouraged you in any way to picture Jesus praying for us, wow. You know what? When we die, our last breath on earth, our first breath in heaven, God, the Father is not looking at us. They're looking at, he's looking at Jesus in front of us and say, come in. It is his blood. And that is so amazing. Please reach out to me if this has encouraged you. Stacy, E-Y, stacy.hyatt@salemsandiego.com. And if you're a pastor or ministry listener tuning in right now, I would love to interview your pastor. Send it to the same email, stacy.hyatt@salemsandiego.com. Thank you, Pastor Jimmy.
14: Thank you. Appreciate your time.
13: God bless and have a great week.
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10: The midterms are almost here, and Republicans could be in deep trouble. Polls show Democrats leading in key races. Tonight, Rob Finnerty on Newsmax reveals the growing threat from the DSA and the radical left. With less than 60 days to go, Finnerty says it's time for the GOP to hit the panic button. The House may go, and control of the Senate is up for grabs. Gas prices, mortgage rates, health care, and out-of-control national debt. Americans are angry, and the progressive left wants total control of Congress. Tallarico, El Sayed, AOC, Bernie Sanders. Finnerty reveals President Trump's secret plan to fight back and what you can do to help him. Don't miss Finnerty tonight at 8 p.m. Eastern on Newsmax. 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
23: 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I'm David Jay, thanking you for joining us today as we listen, learn, and are challenged by God's Word, the Bible. What if one of the most neglected commands in Scripture isn't about what we do, but what we don't do? What if learning to stop is exactly what your soul has been longing for? This September, Pastor Jack Hibbs is honored to feature Stop in the Name of God by his late friend Charlie Kirk. While Charlie was known for courageously speaking to the issues of our day, this book reveals another side of his heart, a desire to help believers rediscover God's gift of Sabbath, rest, and dependence upon Him. It's a timely reminder that our value isn't found in constant activity, but in walking closely with Christ and trusting His design for our lives. 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On today's edition of Real Life Radio, Pastor Jack continues his series called 2 Peter, Combat Faith, and a message titled, Look What You've Become, Part 2. 2 Peter is a short letter written by the Apostle Peter to encourage us to stand firm and to grow in our faith. And here Peter wants us to see just how much God has already done within us the moment we came to Christ. You see, when we gave our lives to Jesus, something real happened. We became an instrument in His hands to be used with His purpose in mind. Everything we need to live for Him has already been given to us. So it's not about how worthy we feel, it's about who God says we are. So today Pastor Jack teaches that the faith we've been given is the exact same faith Peter lived by, and Abraham believed in for that matter. It's not something we can earn or produce ourselves, it's a gift that comes to us through Jesus Christ and what He's done for us. Now with his message called Look What You've Become, Part 2, here's pastor and Bible teacher Jack Hibbs.
24: Last week and today, we're in the introductory verses of 2 Peter. And the background is very important, but rather than punish those who were here last week and having to hear that introduction again, we're going to pick it up where we left off. But if you were not here, it is major, major significant for you and important for you to go look at the introduction of what Peter is all about in the second epistle of Peter. Father, we ask you to be our teacher today. And Holy Spirit, manifest your presence in our lives after we leave this building to live, be, do, and to understand biblical theology, the truth, the teachings of God's word. And here Peter has set before us deep and eternal truths that if we get this under our spiritual belt, so to speak, we will never be the same people. In the next 55 minutes, we should be transformed. In Jesus' name we pray, and all God's people said, amen. Amen. You can be seated. Wow. I can't wait to get this off my chest because, for one thing, I think my family at home is sick and tired hearing about it. Why? Because since last week, all this week, today, the truth of what the Apostle Peter is announcing is so incredibly powerful. It is so life-changing. And yet at the same time, church, listen, it's terrifying. Because of God's truth being what it is, none of us can ignore it. We can neglect it, but you can't ignore it. Let me explain. You can neglect something to your destruction, but you have to be aware of something before you can neglect it, correct? Peter comes along, and this fisherman from Galilee, now aged, you know this from last week, old, wise, combat faith hardened, Peter is now speaking divine truth in such a powerful way that many scholars have a hard time believing that it's Peter speaking. His previous epistle, 3 to 4 years earlier, was of a whole different style, and now Peter writes almost with what is known as a Pauline effect. That is, the genius of Paul and his writings make sense. It's Paul, after all. Paul was considered one of the most educated men of the first century Roman Empire. Brilliant. Famous. Before he was ever a Christian, Saul of Tarsus was famous for being smart. And I said last week that he was the greatest, known to be the greatest convert to Christianity, Paul the Apostle. Peter comes along. He's a Galilean. He's a fisherman. And when we see his example in the four Gospels,

seems to be this incredible download of divine inspiration, knowledge, and power. And who do we see it with first? None other than Peter. Peter gets out of the gate in the book of Acts and he preaches his first public sermon after the Holy Spirit has fallen upon him. And what happens? In the first weekend of Christianity, or I should say the first week of the Holy Spirit giving birth to the church, Pentecost, the Bible says in the book of Acts, 3,000 people got saved in what looks like about a 10 to 15 minute sermon by Peter. He's been transformed. And now he's old and aged and experienced, and he's grown up furthermore in the last 3 to 4 years, and he delivers a swan song, his farewell epistle. Peter's going to die. He's going to be crucified upside down in Rome, imprisoned. This book comes from Rome. He knows what's coming. Jesus had told him many, many years, decades earlier, Jesus said to him, "Listen, Peter, up until now, you've done whatever you've wanted to do, but there's a time coming, Peter, that someone's going to take you by your hand and they're going to lead you." And the whole terminology means, Peter, when you're old, someone's going to come and seize you by the hand and they're going to take you to your martyrdom. He understood that. And that time had come. So you always want to listen to a man or a woman who knows Jesus that's dying. No pretense, no bombastics, no exaggerations. They're dying, and what they say matters. And so Peter delivers this awesome treaty of biblical doctrine. So church, we were making arguments for the first presentation on this, and we got a little bit through it. So mark it down in your note-taking, if you would. Look at verse 1, and I'm asking you, or I'm making a declaration regarding the title, "Look What You've Become." That was true of Peter, and it ought to be true of you as a Christian. We talked about that last week, and this is how we couch that truth, is that you and I have become instruments in the hands of God. Remember that? And the number one thing we saw last time in verse 1 is that because God has come into your life, you know that you're a Christian, is the fact that God has made you an instrument in his hands, and that means you live for a purpose. The Christian has a purpose. I had a young man ask me Thursday night, he said, "Pastor Jack, I know that I'm a Christian, but I've been going through a lot of challenges in my life, and I need to know my purpose. He said, I have been despairing of life because I don't know my purpose." By the way, I believe only a born-again Christian can be so frustrated at that realization. A lot of people live life without purpose, and they're fine with it, but a Christian can't live on like that. He's saying, I'm not even happy with life. Why? He said, because I don't know my purpose. And I prayed for him, that God would reveal to him his purpose. The second thing we saw is not only purpose, it's where we left off, and that is that look what you've become as an instrument in the hands of God is the fact that you have faith. You have a proper faith now. And church, mark it down. This is where we left off. Peter now says to his readers that they have obtained a like precious faith. And I'll go through this rather quickly, at least I want to. And that is the word obtain. When we talk about faith, remember this, this is not a faith that says that you believe and there's no change. That's the whole point. He says that there is a faith that you have obtained that is like. It's a like precious faith. It's very powerful what he's saying. That every Christian of every era, including today in the 21st century, he's saying that you have obtained a faith. You own a faith. Even more so, listen, in my pocket, okay, so I have, I this is my wallet. That's all that there is to this thing. I live in a cashless society. I don't carry cash. I have plastic here. And on the piece of plastic is my name. And I'm not going to leave that out there too long. Somebody will take a picture online. Somebody will freeze the screen and get that number and... But my name is on there. And in many ways, my identity in the world is identified by my name appearing on that piece of plastic. Sounds kind of insignificant, but it's true. Listen, concerning the

0: faith that you have as a believer. Somebody can look at this card and say, I believe that's your card, but it's really empowered by the resources behind it. Are you with me? You can say that you're a Christian and your name might be on the roster of some church ledger somewhere, or some membership, but the truth of the matter is, unless the Holy Spirit is in you as your source, you are bankrupt. You have no place in the family of God. You can say what you want, but the question is, have you obtained? That is, do you have in your possession, listen, and are you possessed by the elements of this Christian faith, this faith in the Lord Jesus Christ? And when he says that it's alike, it means the exact same faith. This is significant, church, because, and it's so encouraging. Peter is saying, have you all experienced, so that you might become someone new, that exact same faith? Listen, I'm not, are you listening? I'm not stretching by no means when I say Peter today would say, that's right, Jack, that's exactly what I wrote to the people, that the exact same faith that I had 21 centuries ago walking with Jesus and living with Jesus and believing and trusting in Jesus, Jack, that's the exact same faith that not only all believers must have, but Jack, do you have that like passion or precious faith? Do you have that? And then Peter would expound. Oh, yes. And it's the exact same faith that Abraham had. Now, does that tie something together, church, if you read your Bible? You and I are to be sons and daughters of Abraham. What was Abraham famous for? His faith. His faith in God. His faith in God to provide salvation through the coming Lamb of God. Genesis chapter 15 and Genesis 22. Very powerful.
1: 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And now, let's get back to today's message. Once again, here's Pastor Jack.
0: If there's some of you here that, oh, I just doubt my salvation. I doubt if God wants me. Wait. Do you believe Jesus died on the cross? Do you believe he rose again from the dead? Listen, do you want God's salvation? How many of you want his salvation? Raise your hand. If you want his salvation, know this, you can't want it unless the Holy Spirit has put the wanna in you. So if you doubt your salvation, let me tell you what God is saying to you today. Put like precious faith in me. Well, God, will you just speak to me? Will you just show me something? No, he's not going to show you something. He already has. This is it. He has already spoken it. Like precious faith is that the same word he spoke to Abraham is the same word he spoke to Peter, and it's the same word he's speaking to you. It's enough. He's not going to give you God, just give me a word. Just show me a sign. I'll show you a sign. Step up here, and I'm going to hit you upside the head with a Bible. There's your sign. It's the Bible. You don't need anything else. God said it, so it's so beautiful. I want to believe that. Then why don't you? Well, because what? You feel unworthy? Join the club. All of us feel unworthy. But we know that in Christ, when we come to him, we are no longer unworthy. We are children of the living God. And he has brought us into the family. It's a faith. It's a faith that is resilient. It's a faith that is powerful. And it's a faith that saves. And not only that, it's a faith that transforms. In fact, listen to the Old King James. Beautiful. If you have that Old King James in front of you, I love it. 2 Peter chapter 1 goes on there to say in the King James, to them that have obtained like precious faith with us through the righteousness of God and our Savior Jesus Christ. Notice, you've obtained it through the righteousness. And then I'm going to read to you 2 Peter chapter 1, verse 1 in the Jack Hibbs version. The Jack version. Listen carefully. I'm making this up now, kind of. It's very clear. To those who have obtained faith by the righteousness. Definite article, the righteousness. This is the righteousness of God. You and I have obtained faith because it's a work of God. Here's amazing. You and I would never have faith. God would have never reached out to us. There'd be no hope of salvation without the righteousness of, and we'll see today, Jesus Christ himself. It's very, very comforting. I got a letter this week from a local cult who was upset by something that was said here recently, which was awesome. It turns out that they were in attendance. They came to a study. And there was a particular leader of this cult who came. And something was said, and it was absolutely true, but they didn't like it, which is funny. They wrote me to criticize what was said here. I've never been to their cult house and criticized what they say. Are you with me? Do you understand that? And this is what they have a hard time with. Ephesians chapter 2, verses 8 and 9. It says, "For by grace you have been saved through faith." That's what Jesus did for you. That through word again, through faith. That is the righteousness. And this is not of your own doing. It is the gift of God, the gift, friend, of God. Not a result of works so that no one may boast. Salvation is a free gift given to God. When God makes the offer, grab it. When God extends to you the invitation to take it, when you wake up to the realization, wow, the Bible says Jesus died for my sins, rose again from the dead. I'm going to put my faith in him. It's through the righteousness of Christ that you, in this faith exercised, experience a relationship with God personally. And then he goes on, look at the latter end of verse 1. It says here that regarding us being instruments in the hands of God, and you're considering and evaluating yourself to see what you've become, you should mark a yieldedness. There should be a marked yieldedness in your life. You should be yielded. How so? Hang on to your seats, everybody. In these few verses, verses 1 to 4, Peter will make this declaration twice. It's some of the most powerful proclamations in the New Testament of the deity of Jesus Christ. You can't be yielded to God without recognizing the person, the place, the position of who Jesus Christ is. And it says there at the end of verse 1, of our God. Notice this, that we're talking about a righteousness that is attainable, but look, it is of our God, circle God, theos, God. It's a title. God's not a name. It's a title. Remember, I pointed this out to you before. In Arabic, what is the name for God? Say it. Allah. It's a title. It's not a name. So write down your Bibles. Mark God. Just mark that word. It's a title. It's not a name. It's not a personal name. It's who he is. Are you with me? Mark this. How many gods are there? There's one God. Hear, O Israel, the Lord our God is one God. Old and New Testament theology, one God. By the way, that's believed in Judaism. It's believed in Christianity. It's believed in Islam. One God. Christian, if you don't know this, you are a monotheist. You believe in one God. There's one God. And here's where it gets dicey. If you read the Old Testament carefully, and just the Old Testament, are you listening? If you read the Old Testament, you're going to come to what is known as a conundrum. A conundrum is, what is this? How can this be? When the Bible says that there's one God, but then you read in Genesis, for example, that the Spirit of God brooded over the waters at creation. And the Hebrew demands that we're talking about a person. Then you have in the Bible where God says, let us make man in our image. Speaking of a plurality, God. God singular, El, Eloi, yet Elohim in Hebrew, I am is plural. How can this be? There's one God, but there's a manifestation or revelation of plurality throughout the entire Old Testament. We read it on Wednesday night in communion. that the Lord, David said, I heard the Lord say unto my Lord, sit thou at my right hand until I make all of your enemies thy footstool. And the clear translation, in fact, Jesus quotes that, and the Jews never asked him another question after that. Jesus said, if David is talking to the Lord, who's the Lord of the Lord? And the Jews went, oy vey. And it says from that time further, they never asked him any more questions. He stumped them. God is singular. But the Bible teaches there's God the Father, God the Son, God the Holy Spirit. In the book of Acts chapter 5, the Bible tells us that Ananias and Sapphira, they contrived a lie and they were found out for it. And Peter said, how dare you? How can you? How could you? You lied to the Holy Spirit. You did not only lie to the Holy Spirit, you lied to God. And when he said that, aren't you glad this doesn't happen today? They told a lie in church. After they said Peter said that, they dropped dead. That's church discipline right there. Boom. Wow. God and Savior. Mark it. God. Secondly, Savior. Third, Christ. Or Messiah in Hebrew. This is remarkable because all three of these descriptions or names are attributed to the only one true God of the Bible. Did you know that, people? Peter connects the Old and New Testament here in his Jewishness in an instant. Yahweh is the name of the God of the Old Testament. Yahweh, Old Testament theology, is Savior, is Messiah, is God. Did you know that? Read Isaiah, read Jeremiah, read Malachi. Throughout Scripture, Yahweh, that's his name, Yah. Hallelujah. Yahweh, Yah, that's his name, salvation. His name is salvation. He's God, he's the God who saves. And so that word theos, the divine, Savior, means the deliverer. And Christ, of course, means the anointed Messiah, the anointed one. The interesting thing here, listen up, everybody. And here in 2 Peter chapter 1, verse 1, there are two nouns that are mentioned here that are linked, according to the Greek grammar, by one single article which demands two things. Listen to this. So there's two nouns that are tied together by one single article, and it means this: God is the one and only Savior. God is the one and only Christ. That's what it means.
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7: The midterms are almost here, and Republicans could be in deep trouble. Polls show Democrats leading in key races. Tonight, Rob Finnerty on Newsmax reveals the growing threat from the DSA and the radical left. With less than 60 days to go, Finnerty says it's time for the GOP to hit the panic button. The House may go, and control of the Senate is up for grabs. 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Tallarico, El Sayed, AOC, Bernie Sanders. Finnerty reveals President Trump's secret plan to fight back and what you can do to help him. Don't miss Finnerty tonight at 8 p.m. Eastern on Newsmax. 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
15: And welcome again. Welcome back to Be Strong in the Lord, where we strengthen our walk in Christ through the Word of God, where we compare false doctrine with the true doctrine, God's Word, so that we be not deceived, as Jesus said. Let no man deceive you. And we encourage those outside of Christ, fall in love with the Savior, come to him. Let the great physician Jesus has already diagnosed your condition. It's sin, and it's deadly. And God says, come to me, all you who labor and are heavy laden, and I will give you rest. Come to him for forgiveness. So, as we resume in Revelation chapter 4, verse 1, Revelation 4, verse 1, let's go to the Lord in prayer. Dear Heavenly Father, thank you for your word that is true. Thank you for sacrificing your only Son for us. Thank you for calling us to relationship with you, a holy walk, and for all your promises of what is upcoming. And as we're going to cover here, that you're going to save us from the wrath to come. All those who are abiding in Christ. Thank you, Lord. And we ask you to remove distractions as we come humbly to your word. We pray this in Jesus' name. Amen. So, we're resuming in Revelation chapter 4. Let's give a quick overview of chapter 4. We're given a view of the rapture of the church into heaven. Yes, and so we're also given the beginning of showing us things that must happen hereafter. We're given a view of heaven's throne, Father God, Jesus Christ, the Holy Spirit. We're given a view of unique living creatures. We're given a view of the 24 redeemed believers, elders, with their reward crowns. And we're given a view of the nature of worship in heaven. Revelation chapter 4, verse 1. After this, I looked. This is John speaking. After this, I looked, and behold, a door was opened in heaven. And the first voice that I heard was, as it were, of a trumpet talking with me, which said, come up hither, and I will show you things that must be hereafter. Revelation 4:1. A door opened in heaven. So yes, heaven has walls and doors, and only authorized individuals are let in. It reminds us that Jesus said in John 10, verse 9, I am the door. By me, if any man enters in, he shall be saved. And John 14:6, Jesus said to him, I am the way, the truth, the life. No man comes to the Father but by me. So John says, after this, I looked. After what? After the church age. We've had 1900 plus years of the church age. Seven letters to all the churches. After the birth of the church at Pentecost, and that was the fourth of the seven feasts, 50 days after Jesus' resurrection, until present day, this church age, after the nearly 2,000 years of the grace of the gospel to Jews and Gentiles alike, Jesus snatches up in the harpazo in Greek, H-A-R-P-A-Z-O, harpazo. His worldwide church of faithful believers gets caught up to heaven before his wrath on earth. And after that will be the seven-year tribulation. After that will be the second coming as Messiah comes to rule and reign on earth. John says, I looked. So in Titus 2 and verse 13, he says, looking for that blessed hope and the glorious appearing of the great God and our Savior, Jesus Christ. We are both occupying, as he said, occupy till I come. We're living the honorable Christ-glorifying daily lives while also having our spiritual gaze always upward, eagerly expecting Jesus to call us home at any moment when he appears in the cloud. In the rapture, Jesus doesn't put his feet on the earth. He appears in the clouds, and we are caught up, first the dead in Christ, and then we which are alive remain are caught up together with him in the clouds to meet the Lord in the air. And he says it's in a moment, in a twinkling of an eye. Light travels more than 186,000 miles per second. So the twinkling of an eye is light going through your eye. It causes it to twinkle to people's appearance. So there's not going to be time to say, oh, I'll repent and get right with Christ. I realize the rapture is happening. No. You need to be walking with him as a believer, following him now to be snatched up as his bride to heaven, because he's not going to see. He doesn't say as a bad fiance, hey, let's get married. And so I'm now going to beat the pulp out of you like I will my enemies. And then we'll have the marriage ceremony. No, our good and righteous God says, I will save you from the hour of temptation, he says, which shall come on all the world to try those on the earth. Because God is good to his spouse, the bride of Christ, his fiancée, the church. So John says, after this, I look, he says the first voice. So, oh, and by the way, we're not looking for doomsday. We're not sitting here eagerly awaiting apocalyptic things that God says he's going to do when he rains his wrath on earth. We're not looking for the Antichrist. We're not looking for the tribulation. We're looking expectantly for the appearing of our loving Savior in the clouds. So John says here the first voice. This is the first of several voices that speak to John. And this first voice sounds like a trumpet. Clear, crisp tones, a beautiful resonance with a mission and authority. Come up hither. When Christ has his trumpet sound to call us in the rapture, will that trumpet, sounding like many voices, be calling each of our individual believers' names? Will you hear your name? Brianne, come up hither. Russell, come up hither. Yes. It is both a command and an enabling. When this voice speaks, come up hither, it's a command that we're to do it. It's no human effort in our body or spirit that can self-initiate a transport to heaven, to the clouds and into heaven, and a new spiritual body and a shedding of our corrupt, sinful, carnal nature that's still with us that can't go to heaven. It's his command and it's his enabling. It's God who determines where and when we go in a natural death, in a premature death, or in the rapture. And notice in Scripture, heaven is always up. Hell is always down. Throughout the Scripture, hell is at the center of the earth. For the spirits of those who die outside of God go to heaven. And before Calvary, the other compartment there in the center of the earth was paradise, Abraham's bosom. So here, Luke 16 tells us this. Jesus said, it wasn't a parable. He said, there was a rich man, died, went to hell. There was a beggar. The angels carried him to paradise, to Abraham's bosom. Psalm 55, verse 15 and verse 24. 55, 15 and 24. Proverbs 7, 27. Proverbs 7, 27. And 2 Peter 2, 4. All speak of hell is down, center of the earth, for the unrepentant. Notice the sequence of events. In chapters 2 and 3, Jesus speaks directly to the churches on earth. In chapter 4, the church is caught up, raptured into heaven by the voice of God, and the tribulation, trumpets, seals, and bowls of wrath have not yet opened up. Did you get that? Did you catch that? The church is raptured to heaven before any of the judgments of Revelation happen against people on earth. And that in chapter 4, God is worshipped, and specifically for his role as creator of all things. Think of his, God's wrath is coming on sinful man on earth. And what has sinful man been doing? Oh, you didn't create things. You don't even exist. You didn't create things. Things evolved from non-biological stuff blowing up. And over billions of years, specific, intricate, detailed biology of animals and plants and humans just happened to my... No, that does not happen. You need new information added for there to be any type of greater intelligence and being and complexity of being. That doesn't happen by evolution. And you don't go from one kind to another. You have multiple dog species within the canine kind, but a dog does not become a giraffe over time. A butterfly doesn't become a hippo over time. The world wants to lie and deny God as creator, and he is jealous of his role of creator. What a mighty God we have. He holds all things into existence. Everything around you would fall into nothing if he didn't will it. And so he is so offended when mankind says, you don't have any authority over me. He says, I have not only authority over you, I have great love and want to redeem you. And the tragedy is you reject it. Chapter 5 of Revelation, Jesus the Lamb, as he had been slain, is seen, the only one in the universe worthy to take the seven-sealed scroll and in chapter 6, open it up to start the seven-year tribulation of God's wrath. So chapter 4, the rapture of the church. Chapter 6 starts those God's wrath. So yes, what I'm saying is not a middle of the tribulation rapture, not a post-tribulation rapture, not a somewhere in between between the wrath of God and the severe wrath, a post-wrath, but a pre-trib rapture of God's beloved church before his wrath. So, clear sequence, church is on earth, the church gets raptured to heaven, the church is rewarded in heaven, because we'll see shortly the elders with their reward crowns. Then, and only then, does Christ pour out his wrath on earth and on the whole earth for the 7 years. Only then does Christ in heaven marry his church, and only after the tribulation does Christ return to earth with his glorified redeemed and have the wedding reception, the marriage supper on earth with redeemed Israel, Father God's human bride, being the friends of the bridegroom, as Jesus said. And only at the end of that tribulation is Israel revived and raised up. Hosea 5, end of, last verse or two of chapter 5 and the beginning of chapter 6, three verses there, is Israel responding. He's broken us. Now he's going to, after 2 days, revive us, 2,000 years. And the third day, the 1,000-year reign of Christ on earth, he will raise us up. Israel will be the preeminent nation on earth. So don't be bad-mouthing, despising, putting down, and saying they're unqualified when Father God says he's going to send his son to rescue Israel, and they'll be preeminent nation on the earth, and Christ, the King of the Jews, reigning from Jerusalem. Don't be on the wrong side of God's love and his plan and his promises. Revelation 4, verse 2. And immediately I was in the Spirit, John speaking, I was in the Spirit, and behold, a throne was set in heaven, and one sat on the throne. John was in the Spirit, caught up to heaven. Paul said that of himself. He was caught up to heaven, the third heaven, and he didn't know if it was in body or in spirit. And Paul didn't talk about it till 14 years later, and he didn't glorify himself. So John says he was transported in the Spirit forward to see the rapture, the tribulation, the second coming of Christ, the white throne judgment, everything from then till now and beyond. John was immediately in the Spirit, and that kind of echoes, if this isn't symbolizing the rapture of the church will be in a moment, in a twinkling of an eye. 1 Corinthians 15:52, in a moment, in a twinkling of an eye. So John's experience aligns with God's description of the rapture of the church. Beware of false prophets, folks. There are folks out there, and I don't question the validity of people saying they had a near-death experience. What I do question and warn about is there's all kinds of people in their carnal nature or by demonic influence and being internet self-proclaimed prophets who daily deceive people with their heaven tourism and hell tourism. Oh, I died and I went to heaven and I saw this and that, and my uncle and my grandfather and this, and Jesus talked to me this, and we walked into this, and they're making up a whole big story. Because many of the things they say do not align with the scripture. And look at the motives. It's attention on self. It's TV tours and books and promotions. Their message takes your eyes away from God and his word. And, sets them apart as an elite person. And there's a false preacher on TV who claims that he goes back and forth to heaven all the time. And you know he's lying through his teeth. Notice the unbiblical events and actions and conversations within their stories. A gentleman showed me a book about angels, and it said, and this couple's walking along in the woods, and there's music and lights, and they see angels, and the old angel said to the young angel, and they went, okay, stop right there. There's a couple things wrong with this already. One of which is there are no young and old angels. Old and young means age and dying, going to old age and dying. The angels in heaven who have not rebelled against God are not dying. They don't have children, they don't reproduce, and they don't age. Okay? So I don't doubt that these people maybe have felt some experience, but their description and trying to lead you in some thought process is wrong. So we can trust God's word when John said he was translated into heaven in spirit. And his was Christ giving divine revelation for our edification. He says, behold, a throne was set in heaven and one sat on the throne. This denotes it's the throne is set. It's the permanency of God's throne. He always existed and will always exist and reign over his creation. The throne denotes his majesty, his might, his authority as the one sitting on the throne. This is Father God sitting on the throne, because we're going to see in chapter 5 that an angel takes the book from Father God and no one's worthy except Christ to take that book. Revelation 4 and verse 3. And he who sat was to look upon as a jasper and a sardine stone. And there was a rainbow round about the throne in sight like unto an emerald. So a jasper stone could be red or green, brown, yellow. It could appear striped or flamed. Or in many cases, it was distinctly green. And the jasper and the sardine stone were the first and the last of the 12 stones on the breastplate of the high priest. Jesus is the beginning and the end, the Alpha and the Omega. So here is these stones that Father God is to look at as that reflecting attributes of God. Okay? The sardine stone is typically blood red. Not only is it red and purple are royal colors, but you also have the red always symbolizing the shed blood of Christ to redeem us, the sacrifice that Father God made of his Son. Beautiful stones symbolizing God's character, his majesty of Father God. The rainbow encircling the throne is not a multiple colors, it's emerald green. It declares mercy and righteousness. The first rainbow in the Bible declared that God had done judgment on the earth with flood, and it was a promise to not flood the whole earth. And again, Noah's flood was worldwide. The last rainbow that God speaks of here in the Bible is emerald green, speaks of God's mercy to the obedient, where in Christ, Christ is our ark, our rescue. And when God's judgment is on the earth, we will have been first raptured off the earth, and the obedient Jews who flee to southern Jordan will be protected from all God's wrath on the rest of the world during that seven-year tribulation. I fully expect that God will do things like he did in the Old Testament for Israel. Manna falling from heaven to feed them, and quail and water out of a rock, and they will have that symbolism to remind them that God's restoring them to fellowship with him. Revelation 4:4. And round about the throne were 24 seats, and on the seats I saw 24 elders sitting, clothed in white raiment, and they had on their heads crowns of gold. The 24 elders are redeemed people. They're not angels, they're not creatures. In Revelation 5:8 and 9, he says, they say, the elders, you have redeemed us to God by your blood. So they are announcing that they are redeemed. They were sinners saved by grace. The Greek word here for elders is presbyteros. We say presbytery, right? So these are men, not angels. It's always, the word presbyteros is always used of men. Honored men representing the entire church of believers. So God is dictating the elements and the amounts of this in the Levitical priesthood. He had 24 priestly divisions or time periods for the full year of priestly service. Okay? So that tells you each priest would serve what? Half a month in his cycle. So we see these elders, and they say, you've made us kings and priests to God. That was forbidden in the Old Testament to be both king and priest. Saul was judged for trying to do that. They're in white raiment, the imputed righteousness of the saints, made holy by Jesus. They have crowns of gold. So here, the word crown is Stephanos. It's not a diadem, a royal deity crown. It is a reward crown, Stephanos, a reward crown. The overcomer, we just read in the other letters, was to the overcomer, crown, Stephanos. So you know that the Bema judgment seat of Christ has happened. Church is raptured. God does his like Olympic rewards right away, takes care of the judge, the white raiment and the rewards, and then focuses his wrath on earth, and then we come back with him. So pre-tribulation rapture, rewards in heaven at the Bema awards judgment throne, and we are saved from the wrath to come. Ephesians 5, 6 says, "For because of these things comes the wrath of God on the children of disobedience." Colossians 3, 6, "For which things sake the wrath of God comes on the children of disobedience." Never does God say, "My wrath is coming on those who love me, on those who repent and are following me, and just because I'm going to take my wrath out on them." No, that's unbiblical and unlike God's character. First Thessalonians 1 and 10 says, "We wait for the Son from heaven whom he raised from the dead, even Jesus, who delivered us from the wrath to come." Okay, so lots of scriptures that God talks about his wrath on the sinful. Revelation 6:16, Revelation 6:17, Revelation 11 and verse 18, Revelation 14:8, Revelation 14:10, Revelation 14:19, Revelation 15:1, Revelation 15:7, Revelation 16:1, Revelation 16:19, 18:3, and 19:15. Okay, that's 12 times, and 12 represents divine order and governance, where God says his wrath is on the unrepentant. Revelation 4, verse 5, "And out of the throne proceed lightnings and thunderings and voices, and there were seven lamps of fire burning before the throne, which are the seven spirits of God." So lightning and thunders represent God's judgment. The seven spirits represent, we covered this earlier from Isaiah 11:2, these attributes of God, of the Holy Spirit. Spirit of the Lord, wisdom, understanding, counsel, might, knowledge, and the fear of the Lord. Revelation 4 and verse 6, "And before the throne was a sea of glass, and in the midst of the throne, round about the throne, were four creatures full of eyes before and behind." Toward the sea of glass, Dr. John Wolverd compares this to the sea of brass that was in the temple and before that the tabernacle for cleansing of the priests and ceremonial rites. These four creatures full of eyes before and behind. These are creatures, meaning in the Greek word zoon, means living ones, not beasts, but living ones, emphasizing the quality of their life, full of eyes, reflecting God's omniscience and omnipresence, all-knowing, all-seeing. Revelation 4:7, "The first creature was like a lion, the second creature like a calf or an ox, the third creature like the face of a man, the fourth creature like a flying eagle," representing the majesty of God, the patience and labor, the fellowship with God, face of a man, and sovereignty and supremacy. This is reflecting Christ as king, servant, man, and God. That's Matthew, Mark, Luke, and John representing the aspects of Christ and in his coming. Revelation 4 and 8, "These four creatures had each of them six wings about them. They were full of eyes within, and they rest not night and day, saying, Holy, holy, holy, Lord God Almighty, who was, is, and is to come." So they wings covering them to take the attention off of them and onto God. And so the other two wings were for flying, function, full of eyes, reflecting God's ability to see all and know all. And God's looking at us all the time for our good. They say, "Holy, holy, holy, Father, Son, and Holy Spirit, triune God." They glorify God's holiness, who was, is, and is to come, that God always existed, and his plans will come forward, and his wrath that he's promised on the unrepentant will happen. And lastly, verses 4:9-11. "And when these creatures give glory to God and thanks to him who sat on the throne, who lives forever and ever," what's the result? "The 24 elders fall down before him who sat on the throne and worship him who lives forever and ever, and cast their crowns before the throne, saying, You are worthy, O Lord, to receive glory, honor, and power. You've created all things, and for your pleasure." We, like these redeemed in heaven, should fall down before God, worship him, cast our rewards before him. We'll get to do that, and he plays this game and gives them back to us. Profess God before all the universe. Oh, what wonderful things God has planned for you. Be an overcomer. Follow Christ. Amen and amen.

0: Thank you for joining us on today's episode of Be Strong in the Lord with Dave Weber. Dave hopes you find inspiration and insight to strengthen your faith journey. 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Goodbye for now, and Dave can't wait to have you join him again next week.
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7: Ronald Reagan understood that freedom sometimes requires more than quiet diplomacy. It requires moral clarity. On June 12, 1987, standing before the Brandenburg Gate in a divided Berlin, Reagan issued a direct challenge to Soviet leader Mikhail Gorbachev. Mr. Gorbachev, tear down this wall. The Berlin Wall was more than concrete and barbed wire. It represented a system that restricted movement, divided families, and denied millions the freedoms Americans often take for granted. Reagan refused to treat that division as permanent. He understood that free nations must be willing to identify the difference between liberty and oppression, and have the courage to say so. 2 years later, the Berlin Wall fell. Freedom survives when people refuse to accept tyranny as inevitable. So when freedom is challenged today, will we have the courage to defend it with the same clarity?
8: The American Lung Association's Better Breathers Club meetings have started again in La Mesa, held at the Health and Wellness Library behind Sharp Grossmont Hospital. Meetings are the last
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12: 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I'm Ken Anderson, along with George Allman and John Clements. 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Good morning, guys.
13: Good morning, Ken.
14: Good morning.
12: Finally cooled off a little bit.
14: It did.
12: It's actually back to normal now.
14: It's nice because, as you guys know, I don't like air conditioning. And so we can now
13: we our compromise is we can leave the windows open more, well, which is nice.
12: We actually use the air conditioning more this in the last 2 months than we have in a long time.
13: But as
12: it
13: did
12: was,
13: we.
12: It was, yeah. It was just brutal.
13: Yep.
12: Yeah. And here, and it really slowed things down here.